0: The view from the top is well worth it.
1: Okay, so right now, underneath us, there are all of these hexagonal shaped rocks. And that's me not as any sort of specialist. So you, as someone who knows these things, what am I seeing?
2: What we are looking at is essentially a formation made up of hexagonal columns of basalt, which in itself is not unique. We do find formations like this on pretty much every continent on Earth.
0: In fact, there are hexagonal columns on both sides of the ocean here.
3: Good morning. You're listening to Iskus Radio 92.1 FM. I am Aji Jagob Khan, and we just like to apologize for not coming at our usual time, 8 a.m. coffee time with Peter Gomez, but we are sorting out just some technical issues that we're having right now. Coffee time is most definitely and certainly coming anytime very soon. We're just, in the meantime, we'll be running the BBC.
2: We had decided to build a causeway across the sea to Scotland to challenge the famous Benan Donar, who was a very well-known Scottish giant. So Finn started to build his causeway. Little did he know that the Scottish giant Benan Donar was doing the same thing, and he was coming to challenge him. So Finn got halfway across the sea and he took one look at Benan Donar and thought, my word, isn't he big? And he's a lot bigger than I am. So Finn ran back home to his wife, said, oh my goodness, what have I done? I've challenged this Scottish giant and now he's chasing me across the sea on the causeway. So his wife, being the very clever woman that she was, decided, I know what we'll do. So they actually put Finn into a crib and they dressed him up like a baby. And whenever the Scottish giant came in and said, where's Finn? His wife said, I don't know where he is. Would you like to meet his small son? So of course, because the small son was actually giant-sized, Benan Donar said, oh my word, if that's the size of his son, what size is the giant? And he ran all the way back to Scotland and he tore up the causeway as he went. So that's why we have a little bit of the causeway here in Northern Ireland, and there's a very similar formation on the other side of the sea in Scotland.
1: Okay, now I love that story. You're going to tell me the geology underpinning it.
2: So the rock itself is a rock called basalt. Now basalt is a very common rock, so it's not unique to have it here, but what is unique is the shape that it's taking at this particular location, because here the basalt is formed into hexagonal vertical columns that protrude out into the sea. And the basalt columns themselves, we think some of them are up to around about 100 metres in height. The reason why it's in this shape is because it's cooled down really slowly and it's cooled down really evenly. So whenever this area was forming around about 56 million years ago, the lava that ended up turning into basalt

0: actually flowed into a lake, so it flowed into a depression. And as that lava pooled, it basically stayed there, and it was able to cool down really slowly and really evenly. So as it slowed, as it cooled, it contracted. And as it contracted, stress is built up. And the easiest way to relieve those stresses is for that lava to crack. And it always cracks at an angle of 120 degrees. That's when you get the hexagons forming. It's the easiest way in nature for stress to be relieved. It's for cracks to form at 120 degrees. The cracks generally form perpendicular to the cooling surface, and the cooling surface is the top of that pool of lava. So if you imagine that's the top, and the right angle of that would be going downwards, so all of our cracks go downwards, so that's why they are vertical.
1: So these columns are caused by magma coming up from underground into...
2: Smiling to you from the Gambia. West Coast. 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

0: Good morning on Monday, the 13th of July, 2026. Now, they say the 13th of the month carries its own superstition. And today, the 13th of July, it seemed to prove true for us. Just as we were about to begin our program, we suffered an unexpected electrical fault that forced us off the air for almost an hour. The good news is that the problem has now been fixed, and we are back in business. We trust this was only a passing glitch and hope it doesn't repeat. Thank you for your patience and welcome to the program. It's 8:49, 49 minutes past 8 o'clock in the morning here in the Gambia. And this is Coffee Time on West Coast Radio and YouTube, brought to you by Bloomberg Africa, Ja Oil, Wave the Gambia, Trust Bank, Global Auto Care, Global Properties, TAF Africa Global, Ecobank, and JFIN Money Transfer. 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
0: The Gambia stands at a crossroads with politics, law, society, and global currents converging in ways that demand attention. The ruling National People's Party, the NPP, has unveiled a 9-point plan as part of its manifesto, a document that has drawn both interest and criticism, raising questions about how promises translate into policy. Well, today we have an opportunity to learn more about the documents. My guest in a few minutes from now is the Administrative Secretary of the NPP. At the same time, the appointment of a new Chief Justice has triggered public reaction in a manner unprecedented in our history. What began as murmurs of concern quickly grew into a national debate, especially after the Gambia Bar Association added its voice, questioning the constitutionality of the appointment. But as we will hear shortly, the hunter has now become the hunted, at least by one account. And beyond the courtroom, the Female Lawyers Association flag has just concluded a three-day mobile legal aid clinic in Busumbala, Lamin, and Yundum, bringing free legal services, psychosocial support, and awareness on sexual and gender-based violence closer to communities. Supported by the Clooney Foundation for Justice, the initiative reflects a growing commitment to protect the rights of women and children and to ensure that justice is not confined to the capital but reaches the grassroots. And with the Monday papers also to boot, you have another full show to start your week. Thanks for joining us.
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3: Good morning and welcome. I am Ajit Jagabkan. And now here's today's press review, starting on the front page of The Standard. Opposition coalition now picks August 8 to name flag bearer. Investigator reveals how UTG student's kidney was removed in Oman, leading to her death. Panjai Girigara warns NPP against underestimating Keba Madi. GFA tells Barrow to take responsibility in Modu Sise's unlawful removal. Talib says relationship with Dabo remains cordial. Macky Sall coming to Dakar and Banjul to seek support for UN job. Up next is the point's front cover. Minister Job unveils bold vision for sustainable tourism growth. FSF parts way with Pap Chow and entire Lions technical staff. Bar Association got it wrong. Why EDMO file meets the constitutional standard for Chief Justice. Gambia, Sovereign Order of Malta, sign cooperation agreement. Gambia and Ghana seal landmark petroleum pact to strengthen oil sector governance. FGM and consent in the Gambia. Are women truly free to choose? USA to deport Gambians to other West African states. NDP leader vows to promote unity and accountability. And for its Good Morning, Mr. President column, the point writes, executive decisions and the Supreme Court, a constitutional milestone for the Gambia. Up next is the Gambia Daily. Minister Job unveils 5-year strategy to transform tourism. VP Jallow calls for greater investment in youth ahead of World Population Day. Interior Minister calls for stronger global cooperation at UN Police Summit. WHO and AFDB strengthen the Gambia's health system with new equipment. Gambia validates National Cybersecurity Audit Framework. And VP Jallow reaffirms Gambia's commitment to religious freedom and national unity. Up next is the Observer 24. NHRC chairperson says commissioners have not resigned. Senegal's Constitutional Council annuls constitutional revision law. Man charged after alleged bottle attack at Ibo Town. Eyewitness tells court Yunus Ambai was stabbed in the neck. Education Ministry bans all fundraising in public schools. And Jomai to meet Macky Sall in July. Up next is The Voice. ECOWAS launches solar-powered water project to benefit 8,000 Gambians. NDP leader confident of opposition victory in presidential poll. Activists say political interests, not legal barriers. Delay Gambia's new constitution. Gambia and Ghana sign petroleum cooperation MOU. WAVE launches youth outreach on transitional justice. NCAC staffer receives UNESCO scientific driver certification. And Kerewan Area Council seeks partnership to implement 5-year strategic plan. Finally, we bring you Foraya's front cover. Councillor questions proposed 60 to 40 revenue sharing in BCC's digital parking deal with Innoville Gambia. Heavy rains and 15-day dry spell and brings relief to farmers in URR and CRR. Heated waste collection debate ends BCC meeting after mayor and deputy walk out. Fonye Barafat District Tribunal hears land dispute between Somita and Kanao families. US targets 14 Gambians in deportation crackdown and publishes names and photos of 374 West Africans. 131 Gambians died on irregular migration routes in 2026, and ECOWAS Parliament told. And National Audit Office pushes area and municipal councils to clear audit backlogs. And that ends our first look at the newspaper headlines. We thank the editors and reporters of The Voice, Gambia Daily, The Standard, Foreya, The Observer 24, and The Point.
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6: Introduction of an electronic invoicing system for VAT and other taxes. Gambia Revenue Authority wishes to inform taxpayers, businesses, providers of invoicing and payment systems, and the general public that the government of the Gambia has approved the implementation of an electronic invoicing system for value-added tax and other applicable taxes. The e-invoicing project was launched by the Honorable Minister of Finance and Economic Affairs in July 2025 as part of the government and GRA's broader digitalization agenda aimed at modernizing tax administration and enhancing revenue mobilization. The implementation of the e-invoicing system is expected to improve compliance in VAT and tax obligations, enhance transparency and accountability in business transactions, strengthen tax administration by improving accuracy of tax reporting and increase domestic revenue collection for national development. An electronic invoicing system regulation for governing the implementation of the e-invoicing has been approved by Cabinet. The GRA will commence a pilot phase involving a select number of taxpayers from different economic sectors who will be contacted directly and provided with necessary guidance and support through the pilot period. The pilot period will allow the authority to test, refine, and optimize the system before its nationwide deployment. The authority therefore seeks the cooperation and support of all stakeholders as it undertakes this important reform initiative. The GRA remains committed to delivering a modern, efficient, and transparent tax administration system that promotes voluntary compliance and contributes to national development. GRA, collecting revenue for national development.
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3: If you'd like to advertise on Coffee Time, call today and speak with Mr. Jibril Jassy on 699-0107, 787-0107 or 924-2424. The appointment of a new Chief Justice has triggered public reaction in a manner unprecedented in Gambian history. What began as murmurs of concern quickly grew into a national debate, especially after the Gambia Bar Association added its voice, questioning the constitutionality of the appointment under Section 139(2). But the hunter has now become the hunted. Just as the Bar Association has challenged the executive, so too has retired Lieutenant Colonel Samsudin Sarr, former commander of the Gambia National Army and diplomat at the United Nations, turned his firepower on the GBA itself. In a sharply worded opinion piece, Sarr accuses the legal fraternity of selective constitutional scholarship, asking whether the constitution is being treated as a secret text, a political tool, or both. He points to past silence during the TRRC appointments and questions the consistency of the bar's constitutional vigilance. Lamin now brings us Sarr's commentary titled, "Is the Constitution, according to the Gambia Bar Association, a secret text, or a political tool, or both?"
9: Let me begin these arguments with an old saying, and I quote, "Even a stopped clock is right twice a year," unquote. The same arguments, it appears, can now be said of constitutions. A constitution that was yesterday dismissed as the illegitimate offspring of military dictatorship has suddenly been rediscovered as the holy Bible of Gambian democracy. One almost expects members of the Gambia Bar Association to begin carrying pocket editions of the 1997 constitution with the same reverence that medieval monks reserved for sacred manuscripts. The occasion for this constitutional conversion, of course, is the rumored appointment of Mr. Idi M.O. Fall as Chief Justice.

of the Gambia. The Gambia has swiftly convened an emergency meeting, unanimously concluded that Mr. Fall allegedly falls short of the qualifications prescribed by Section 139, Subsection 2 of the Constitution, and dutifully informed the President, the Judicial Service Commission, and the Attorney General of its findings. Well, that is fair enough. Because lawyers are paid to interpret laws, not to predict the weather. But if constitutional fidelity is now the profession's highest calling, Gambians are entitled to ask one rather inconvenient question. And that is, where was this remarkable constitutional vigilance in 2018? Because in that year, the Truth Reconciliation Reparations Commission, TRRC, was established amid enormous national and international fanfare. The same constitution that the Gambia Bar Association now invokes with almost theological devotion was already in force. Section 201 of that constitution specifies the qualifications required for a chairperson of a commission of inquiry. It is not an obscure footnote buried beneath legal jargon. It is written in plain English. Yet, the appointment of Dr. Lamine J. Cisse generated remarkably little constitutional soul-searching from the legal fraternity. Instead, Gambians were rightly reminded of his distinguished international career at the United Nations International Criminal Tribunal for the former Yugoslavia. No one disputes that Dr. Cisse possessed an impressive resume. But constitutional qualifications and impressive resume are not necessarily the same thing. If the constitution is to be interpreted literally today, why was it not subject to such rigidity yesterday? Ostensibly, constitutional principles like certain imported commodities are subject to seasonal availability. Even more fascinating is the silence that surrounded the implementation of the TRRC Act itself. Many Gambians still remember the unexplained replacement of senior counsel Lamine J. Dabo, who reportedly received an appointment letter as lead counsel before quietly disappearing from the process, only to be replaced by Esambai Fall. No public explanation was ever offered. The legal fraternity scarcely raised an eyebrow. One could almost hear the deafening silence. Then there was Section 202 of the Constitution, which requires commissioners to conduct, I quote, a full and impartial investigation, unquote. Impartiality, one would have thought, is the oxygen of any commission of inquiry. Yet serious concerns were repeatedly raised by observers, military professionals, and participants regarding whether some commissioners possessed either the necessary impartiality or sufficient understanding of military affairs to distinguish between lawful military orders, unlawful commands, operational doctrine, and command responsibility. Whether those criticisms were justified is not today's debate. Today's debate is just a simple question. Where was the constitutional alarm? Where was the emergency meeting? Where was the unanimous resolution declaring that the Republic itself stood at the edge of constitutional collapse? Well, as for Mr. EDM O'Fall himself, I claim no personal familiarity beyond what many legal professionals have said about him over the years. By virtually every account, he has spent decades practicing law in the United States with distinction, handling complex civil and criminal litigation. So to suggest that an accomplished American attorney is somehow unfamiliar with the common law tradition is rather like suggesting that a graduate of Oxford has never encountered the English language. The United States inherited common law from Britain before adopting it through its own constitutional development, just as Canada, Australia, and numerous other jurisdictions have done. America did not import common law from another planet. None of this settles the constitutional question surrounding fidelity. That is ultimately for the appropriate constitutional authorities and, if necessary, the courts to determine. What it does expose, however, is something far more troubling than one rumored judicial appointment.

0: It exposes the growing tendency within our public discourse to treat the Constitution not as a consistent legal compass, but as a political Swiss Army knife, taken out whenever useful and quietly returned to the pocket when inconvenient. You see, for many years, Gambians have been told that the 1997 Constitution is fundamentally defective and that it was born of authoritarianism, and it requires comprehensive replacement before genuine democracy can flourish. Almost overnight, that same constitution has apparently become so flawless that every clause must be defended with almost religious zeal. One wonders whether the constitution itself has changed or merely the political convenience of quoting it. The irony becomes even richer when one considers that many of our intellectual elites passionately condemned colonial legacies while simultaneously insisting that our national progress depends upon rigid adherence to legal structures inherited from Britain's common law tradition. Britain itself has no single written constitution. Apparently, constitutional flexibility is celebrated in Westminster but condemned in Banjul. The average Gambian, meanwhile, is preoccupied with the rising cost of food, electricity, healthcare, and unemployment. Most citizens are not spending sleepless nights pondering the jurisprudential mysteries of Section 139 or Section 201. Those debates belong largely to our legal and political elites, precisely because they occupy such privileged positions in shaping public opinion that they owe the nation something more valuable than selective constitutional scholarship. They owe us consistency. A constitution cannot be dismissed as a dictator's relic on Tuesday and elevated to divine revelation on Thursday. It cannot be condemned as illegitimate when it frustrates political ambitions, yet celebrated as untouchable when it frustrates someone else's. This is not constitutionalism. It is constitutional convenience disguised in judicial rope. And perhaps that is the real constitutional crisis confronting the Gambia, not who becomes Chief Justice, but whether we have become a nation where principles are measured not by their consistency, but by their usefulness. When constitutions become political weapons instead of constitutional compasses, everybody eventually loses, including even those who think that they have won.
1: The Female Lawyers Association FLAG has concluded a three-day mobile legal aid clinic in Busumbala, Lamin, and Yundum, bringing free legal services, psychosocial support, and awareness on sexual and gender-based violence closer to communities. The outreach was supported by the Clooney Foundation for Justice, a global human rights organization co-founded by the well-known movie star George Clooney and his wife Amal, an international human rights lawyer and barrister. The foundation wages justice by providing free legal aid in defense of free speech and women's rights in more than 40 countries and has helped free dozens of journalists and empowered thousands of women to assert their rights. Its initiatives, TriWatch and Waging Justice for Women, monitor unfair trials, challenge unjust laws, and establish legal aid clinics for most vulnerable or for the most vulnerable. In the Gambia, CFJ's backing enabled FLAG to engage religious, legal, and health experts in discussions on protecting the rights of women and children, reinforcing the importance of gender justice and community empowerment. Boubacar Sow reports.
2: The three-day mobile legal aid clinic has brought free legal services and psychosocial support closer to community members, while promoting awareness of sexual and gender-based violence and access to justice. The outreach focused on issues including child marriage, FGM, inheritance, divorce, child custody and maintenance. Legal, religious and health experts also discussed the rights of women and children from both legal and religious perspectives. Opening the session, FLAG Vice President Yasin Senghor said education and advocacy remain central to the association's mission. She said FLAG continue to push for legal and policy reforms that strengthen the protection of women and children.
3: Part of the work that we do at FLAG is advocacy and to also educate as well. So we like to go around within different communities and to talk to them about the laws relating to women and children, and also to learn, because we also advocate for the change of laws and for the government to actually have policies and laws in place that will support women and children. So coming to the communities also gives us an opportunity to find out from the women themselves what are the issues that they are confronted with on a daily basis, and to also see how we can advocate to have policies in place to solve those problems.
2: Community members describe the initiative as an important opportunity to learn about their legal rights and seek professional guidance. Participant Musa Tamba said the clinic has also empowered women and young people by giving them the knowledge and confidence to speak about the challenges they face.
4: This will go a long way by ensuring that the youths, the children and women are enlightened as far as their legal rights are concerned. And it will also give the youths, the women and children that avenue to be able to express themselves about some of the issues that they are facing, some of the challenges that they are going through.
2: Captain Mamadou Koli said educating women and children is key in building stronger communities and advancing national development.
5: In any society, when the women are equipped and educated, probably it will be for the better of the society and the children also, because it is our obligation as parents to teach them, guide them, and protect them for the betterment of the society, because they are the icon of the society. Once they are equipped, they will know what to do, and then the country will develop. This is what I expect them to give us that lectures on, and we debate based on the interests of the Gambian people.
2: Meanwhile, Imam Usman Ja, a Qadi and Islamic scholar, said Islam does not tolerate violence or abuse against women, children, and persons living with disabilities. He called on communities to uphold their rights and protect the vulnerable.
6: Any violence is from gender, is from law. Allah created human beings and love all of them, but give more love, more concern for women and children and disabled. If any of these or any right of these people is violated, that is unacceptable and is unlawful.
2: As the outreach concluded, participants expressed optimism that continued legal awareness, community dialogue, and stronger collaboration with community leaders will help reduce cases of sexual and gender-based violence. They were also informed about available reporting and mechanisms and support services for survivors. Reporting for West Coast Radio, I am Boubacar Sow.
1: That's all from me, Aji Jogopkan, on this opening hour. Coffee Time continues after the break with Peter Gomez welcoming today's guest from the ruling National People's Party. Thanks for staying with the program. Coffee Time on West Coast Radio and YouTube is brought to you by Bloombank Africa, Jar Oil, Wave the Gambia, Trust Bank, Global Auto Care, Global Properties, TAF Africa Global, Eco Bank, and JPN Money Transfer.
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7: It's Monday, the 13th of July, 2026. Now, there's something they say about the 13th of the month carrying its own superstition. And today, Monday, the 13th of July, it seemed to prove true for us. Because just as we were about to begin our program, we suffered an unexpected electrical fault that forced us off the air for nearly a full hour. Well, the good news is that the problem has now been fixed. It wasn't as major as we thought it was, and we're now back in business. We trust this was only a passing glitch and hope it doesn't repeat. Thank you for your patience, and welcome back to the program. Our focus now turns to politics and governance. The ruling National People's Party, NPP, has unveiled a 9-point plan as part of its manifesto, a document that has drawn both interest and criticism. For many Gambians who haven't had the chance to read it in detail, the manifesto represents the party's vision for the country's future, outlining priorities on the economy, governance, and social development. Well, to help us understand what the plan really entails and to respond to the criticisms it has attracted, we are joined by the Administrative Secretary of the NPP. His name is Sidi Cisse. He will walk us through the basics of the manifesto, explain the 9 points, and tell us how the party intends to deliver on its promise. Thank you, Sidi, for your patience. You should have been on since 9 o'clock, but as I said, you know, we had this blowout, and we had to keep you waiting. But we kept you entertained.
8: Absolutely.
7: Yeah? With coffee that we will send a bill to the NPP. You should get nothing free.
8: I feel at home at Peter Gomez. No, I have to say Peter Gomez on air, but I never call you Peter Gomez. I call you Uncle Peter.
7: You should never be comfortable. Welcome to the program.
8: Thank you so much.
7: It's been a while.
8: Yeah, it's been a while. And I often say to people, few interviews I do in a year. And one is West Coast. And I'm not doing marketing for the two.
7: Marketing? But, you people, nobody can sell you anything.
8: I will also do one, Kerfatu and Teranga FM. Uh-huh. These are the three.
7: Why these three?
8: I don't know why, but it happens that they are always wanting for me to go.
7: Okay, so we invite you. The others are not interested in you.
8: That's what this is about, isn't it? No, you see, you have to also look at audience as well. You know, your audience is different from the Kerfatu audience.
7: Of course.
8: Your audience is different from the Teranga FM audience. So I don't want to go into the nitty-gritty
7: of every media house has its own audience. Its own unique audience.
8: Yes, absolutely.
7: All right?
8: It doesn't matter
7: whether you have 1,000 FM stations in the country. Absolutely. Every FM station will have its audience.
8: But there is also what is called cross-audience.
7: Yeah.
8: So yeah,
7: there's no doubt about it. Thank you so much.
8: Let's
7: talk about the manifesto and the 9-point, it's a brochure, isn't it?
8: Nine-point plan.
7: Okay, it's a 9-point plan, but it's a brochure. All right? You can. For those who haven't read it, can you briefly explain what the NPP manifesto is about?
8: Thank you so much, Peter, for having me here. I send good morning to all our listeners, both at home and abroad. And I want to take this opportunity to send my condolence from His Excellency the President to the family of the late Mai Jane, who is a staunch supporter of the National People's Party, who passed away last Saturday. Oh. The burial was yesterday. We send our condolences to the family, friends, and loved ones of the National People's Party. Thank you, Peter. It is important for
7: How
8: us...
7: How big a loss is it?
8: A big
7: especially
8: loss.
7: Especially as we approach December 2026.
8: Yes, every life matters. And every human being has a part to play.
7: Or this somebody who commanded support in the hundreds and possibly thousands.
8: She's influential. She's very influential and very resourceful. Likewise, everybody else. So we measure her well and measure everybody well.
7: Okay.
8: But
7: it's very sorrowful. Okay.
8: Because she's young and it's very untimely. She wasn't ill. She just went to sleep and never wake up. So, and she was also on a business trip away from the country. So definitely, it's shocking for us. Tragic. Yes, we come to the manifesto.
7: Brief explanation of what the manifesto
8: is important for people to understand that why the MPP is now out with a manifesto. As the ruling party, we innovate, others follow. We have 5 months to election, and we are the only party that is accountable to the Gambian people. We've been given a 5-year mandate from 2021 to 2026. And when we came 2021, we gave our word to the Gambian people that this is what we wanted to do. And now it is the time for the Gambian people to put on check. And we have come out and said to the people, this was the mandate that you gave us, and this is what we have done. If you go through our manifesto, you'll see when you come to, for example, education, The government of President Adama Barrow every year had built over 500 classrooms, over 500 classrooms across the country. If you come to education and skill development, TVEC centers across the country. If you come to health sector, we have created primary healthcare across the country. We have improved healthcare in this country. If you come to agriculture, we have improved agriculture. We come to youth entrepreneurship. We have young people who are getting into a lot of agro-business, youth entrepreneurship. We come to leadership as well. We have young people that we have entrusted leadership across the country. So it is the only party that can come out and say, this is what we have done and this is what we pledge to do. And that's exactly what we have done in our manifesto.
7: Okay. What about the 9-point plan?
8: Yes, the 9-point plan is to simplify the promise that the National People's Party have for the Gambian people moving forward, 2027 to 2031, and what we have summed up from 2021 to 2026. And not only did we came with a manifesto and a 9-point plan, but we also created platforms, like the manifesto is being translated into 6 local languages. Why? Because the National People's Party believe it should be a people-centered government. It's a people-centered political party. Manifesto should not only be for the elitists and those who can read and understand English language. We want to speak to my grandmother who sits in Badibu, my grandmother who sits in Wulibarokunda, my uncle who sits in Bruford, to understand what the National People's Party is saying. What have they done? What do they promise for the Gambian people? That's why, as we stand right now, we have the manifesto in 6 local languages.
7: Which are?
8: Mandinka, Wolof, Jola, Fula, Sarahule, and Manjago as well.
7: Ah, Manjago?
8: Yes, Manjago.
7: Why Manjago, not Serer?
8: No, we are working on Serer because we want to have Serer. Of course, we have to understand our local language have been in deficit recently in our society. You know, a lot of people don't want, or probably do not understand when you translate it from English to various local languages.
7: And is this in the form of audio or,
8: audios. Okay. It's in form of audios.
7: Okay.
8: It's in form of audios. And these are all uploaded on our website and in our WhatsApp groups my grandmother sitting in Serekuna Market can listen to the programs that the National People's Party.
7: Can you explain in clear terms what distinguishes the 9-point plan from previous promises and why Gambians should take this 9-point plan seriously this time.
8: Because I mean,
7: often you hear Barrow makes promises that he doesn't keep.
8: I mean, when you...
7: You hear that all the time.
8: I mean, of course, you know, people are out there who are skeptics and who are critics of any government, of any

0: And when you have people, constitution building is a process. And sometimes, and there is no constitution that is 100%
1: going to... We did a constitution already.
0: Yes, the 2020 draft was done.
1: Yeah.
0: But again, it was not President Barrow who single-handedly threw it out. It is the Gambian people who threw it out. Because if you are building a constitution, it's a building process. Even a house that you build, as you moved in, you make certain changes. That's what it's about, building a constitution. But if people are fixated to make sure that the constitution must be A to Z to their satisfaction, it's impossible. The contradiction is being displayed even right now. I remember in 1996, my then party, DOI, when we were advocating for voting for the 1997 constitution, the very people now who are calling that constitution not be respected by appointing the Chief Justice were the very people who were against that 1997 constitution. Then history is here for us to revisit.
1: Who are those people?
0: I mean, the very people today.
1: Who?
0: The Bar Association, for example. They were against. There are a number of people in that Bar Association, as we speak today, who were against the 1997 constitution then in the referendum. And the very people now are holding that as the gospel truth to say, we must respect this constitution. That are contradictions.
1: Okay, so why should we take this 9-point seriously this time?
0: It's always been taken seriously. President Barrow's words have always been taken seriously. Of course, his critics will say a lot. When it comes to national security, the professionalism of the servicemen, we have seen the work that the Barrow leadership have done to transform our institutions. Most importantly, the security sector, the police. They have come up with lots of activities, a lot of programs, capacity building for the police, accountability for the police. We have seen the Human Rights Commission have been safeguarding that as far as the security forces are concerned. These are things that President Barrow have promised, and he has lived to those promises. He has kept his promise in terms of the security sector reform, the leadership in the police sector, the respect for rule of law, the respect for citizens. We have seen that. When it comes to capacity building, we have seen young people, honesty, knowledge in terms of skill development. That is something that he said, and we have seen it happening. The TPEC centers have been across the country. Young people are trained. ITC, for example, if you looked at it, all the institutions that we have, the University of the Gambia, the MDI, all have been transformed into tertiary institutions, university school, for example, University of Education at the Gambia College. All these are things that he had promised, and he has done it. The health sector that he talked about 2021 wants to transform the health sector. We have seen a health sector that definitely we as Gambians are proud of. We have seen the inauguration of the Faraba, Farato Hospital, the food and safety institution built at Brusubi. There were days when we have to even test, a mere apple, if it's got infected, if somebody have to have the food poison, have to be sent to Senegal.
1: Got serious allergic reaction.
0: Now we can do this. We have also got homegrown doctors, trained doctors, specialists in this country. I mean, these are promises that President Barrow gave, and exactly that's what he did. I call President Barrow a man who keeps his words.
1: Okay, so I see you are more focused on the 9-point plan than the manifesto. The manifesto has been widely criticized as vague and lacking detail. So how do you respond to those who say it's more rhetoric than substance?
0: I mean, people have their opinions, but what I can tell those who are critical of the manifesto is not vague. We are telling you what we have done. Our achievements is been written here in this manifesto. From 2021 to 2026, our achievements have been put in here. And we are telling you what we promise. It's a promise. This is what we are saying to the Gambian people. It is only the National People's Party that can come and tell you, this is what we have done, and this is what we intend to do. So for them, what they're supposed to do is to critique what we said we have done. Are they not done?
1: For them, who are them?
0: The ones you are saying who are critical. They should come and tell us, yes, you said you build 500 classrooms, over 500 classrooms every year. We found out you do not. But nobody, no single person on this planet Earth can come out and say President Barrow have not built over 500 classrooms every year in this country. No single human being can come and say President Barrow have not transformed the health sector of this country, the electrification in this country. Nobody. So what are they critical about? What are they saying we are vague about? We have said what we have done, and we promise the Gambian people, give us the mandate, 2027, 2031, this is what we are going to do.
1: So if what you say is what's in this manifesto,
0: yes,
1: is that a misnomer then? Because some of your opponents sat here and said it was funny that the party in government is issuing a manifesto. Rather, they should

0: come out and tell people what they have done. So rather than call this a manifesto, should you have called it a scorecard, for instance?
1: I mean, when you go into election, you have to have something to tell the people. It is only the National People's Party that have been in office for the last 5 years. So you have to remind the people.
0: You say 10 years.
1: I mean, we are talking about the 5 years, the 2021. Okay. I mean, this is when Barrow single-handedly, you know, holds the government. Before, it was a mixed match of certain people.
0: So is that his second term or first term?
1: I mean, technically, I will call it his first term, his coalition.
0: Because that settles this third term thing.
1: You know, I mean, in fact, for me, I don't discuss third term. I don't discuss
0: that.
1: Why? Because I have a constitution that doesn't have term limit. Why would I waste my time to talk about term limit?
0: Okay.
1: And these very people who sing this drum about third term and term, where are they getting it from? Before you'll ask my...
0: This is good practice.
1: Before I'll ask my wife, why is lunch? I must have given my wife fist money.
0: Yeah.
1: So for them, let them look at that. So people who have been critical, the manifesto is actually talking about what we have done. And for the critics to say we don't need a manifesto as a ruling party, I think they are misguided. I mean, anywhere else in this world, wherever, you are going to an election, you must have something to present to the electorate. And for us, we must be accountable for what we promised and what they delivered. And what do we intend to deliver to the Gambian people? And it is important. Just because they cannot tell the Gambian people what they have done. You know, being in government, not in government, a political party in opposition is a government in waiting. What have they done? What have they contributed? This is what they should also tell us. We are waiting for them to bring their manifestos and to tell us what they have done. You know, the internal democracy in their political parties. What do they do? The youth empowerment in their political parties, the women empowerment in their political parties, what have they done? These are government within. They must come and tell us that. And moving forward, what do they promise the Gambian people? But since they don't have anything to offer, they don't have anything to tell the Gambian people, they're busy talking about the National People's Party's manifesto. And we say, thank you so much.
0: Okay. So beyond the headlines, what concrete steps will the NPP take to implement the 9-point plan, and how will progress be measured?
1: I mean, thank you so much, Peter.
0: You know what they say, politicians is...
1: Politicians.
0: They make promises, all right? After, you know, they secure office, they forget about all the promises. So what can you promise people this time?
1: What we can promise about is continuity. Continuity in consolidating our democracy. That's one thing. In accountable governance, that's another thing. We are talking about continuity. When it comes to national justice, security, we are talking about continuity, building the capacity of the security forces. Give them the resources that they need to protect citizens and properties. We talk about agriculture, continuity. Create more access to funds to local people in terms of resource management, in terms of how do we help them with the farming inputs, how do we help them with fertilizer, all these things, and micro-business as well. These are things we are talking about continuity. We are not one from Norway. We have done something, and we are continuing on the gains of President Barrow under his leadership of the National People's Party. We talk about education. We have seen the transformation of our educational sector. We have seen the skill development. We are continuing that development. We talk about the health sector. Well, as we speak right now, we have over 50 young Gambians who are undergoing training to be specialists in various fields, in cancer, in diabetes, you know, non-communicable diseases. This is what we are talking about. We are continuing the good work and the good leadership of President Adama Barrow.
0: Well, it depends on who you're talking to. Someone will hear discontinuity and say, no, not continuity of this rising cost of living. All right. So which of the 9 points, directly addresses the pressing economic challenges Gambians face?
1: The pressing economic challenges, people have different take. Some will say cost of living, for example.
0: Exactly.
1: And that's cost of living is not unique in the Gambia. And I think what President Barrow's leadership have done, let's say, for example, rice. You know, we all consume rice. Gambia's rice is considered to be our staple diet, unless you are like me, who will not eat rice maybe twice a week or so.
0: You don't eat rice?
1: Maybe twice a week.
0: Only twice a week?
1: Yes.
0: What do you
1: feel? There are plenty of food you can take.
0: What do you take?
1: You can take beans, you can take couscous, you can take all sorts.
0: You have couscous on Monday, beans on Tuesday.
1: No, I won't sit here to count what I have. But anyway, that's the most important thing is we must have a, uh, uh, we

0: It's cheap, Peter. It's very cheap. Very, very cheap.
1: Beans is not cheaper than rice. Couscous is not cheaper than rice.
0: It depends what sort of couscous you talk about.
1: What do you mean what dugub, sort of couscous?
0: Dugub. You can get dugub and make a different type of dishes.
1: No, couscous and kous are different.
0: Whatever you call it, but couscous and all these things are all available for us. Right. So let's talk about the cost of living, Peter. Rice considered to be a stable diet in the Gambia. And if you reflect back, you know, a year ago, a bag of rice was costing around about 2,000, you know, plus. Today, you can get a bag of rice for 1,700, 1,650, 1,600. So that been a lot of work that have been done to reduce.
1: It was less before Barrow took over.
0: I mean, when you say less, how less was it? But you have to understand the global crisis that we have, the economic shock that we have around the globe. You know, Gambia wasn't producing, I mean, the last 20, 30 years.
1: But we are buying it cheaper than we are
0: now.
1: No,
0: we aren't buying it cheaper.
1: Of course
0: I remember.
1: We are.
0: No, I remember, Peter, when 1994, I was buying a bag of rice for 135. Before Yahya Jammeh left government, how much was a bag of rice?
1: It was definitely not 1,700.
0: No. What I'm saying, $135.
1: $135.
0: Yes. I used to remember my salary was $450. I would get a bag of rice and pay my...
1: The first bag of rice I bought, which was a San Kilo, was only $45.
0: Okay. Kilograms. So now you have answered my question now. That you bought a bag of rice, how much? $50?
1: $45.
0: I bought a bag of rice, $135. And the kids today are buying a bag of rice, for example, $1,600. But you have to also understand...
1: $1,000 plus.
0: No. You have to understand, Peter, that a lot of work has been done to help homegrown rice farmers. This is also happening. And when you go to the agricultural sector, we have seen the work that the Minister of Agriculture under the leadership of Dr. Sabali is doing.
1: The most criticized ministry, Ministry of Agriculture.
0: And, you know, I mean, I'm not here to hold brief for him, but what I'm saying, we have seen the work the ministry have done to make sure that farmers, their needs and their aspirations are delivered. So definitely, the cost of living.
1: Many people, especially those in opposition, not seeing this good job that, you know, the agriculture minister is doing.
0: I mean, you are saying those in opposition. People often see to be in opposition is to be critical at all level.
1: They don't criticize the Minister of Higher Education.
0: Others do.
1: Minister of Higher Education?
0: Yes.
1: Very little opposition. Very little criticism, I should say. Compared to the Minister
0: probably,
1: of Agriculture.
0: Probably is the nature of his ministry, but people are also out there saying a lot of stuff. But, I mean, all these ministers are doing phenomenal job. They are doing very well. They are working hard. But we also have to understand our today Gambia, where anybody can just go on social media and say any sort of stories and any sort of thing. But that's the beauty of the democracy that we are consolidating in this country.
1: So this is just empty talk, huh? When people criticize the ministry.
0: No, but I believe, for me, criticism is like standing before a mirror to look at my face, whether I have a marker or whatever. But it's important for each minister, for each ministry, to listen to critics. And in fact, sometimes it is also good to engage them. You know, if you come across somebody like Peter Gomez who make an opinion, if you can reach out to Peter, talk to him. Probably Peter has been misinformed or ill-informed about certain things. And when you engage Peter, you probably, you know, make Peter understand that some of the information that, you know, I'm having.
1: So you're suggesting Dr. Demba Sabali should engage with the opposition so that they
0: not
1: understand
0: actually
1: the good job that he's doing.
0: Not actually the opposition.
1: Because he's easily the most criticized minister, probably maybe second only to Dr. Cisse. Interestingly enough, the doctors in the cabinet.
0: I think the critics usually comes after people who are always out there talking, you know, making, you know, cases for the government and for their ministries. Of course, they will come under criticism.
1: Okay. Yes. So what governance or accountability measures are embedded in the manifesto and 9-point plan, for instance?
0: Good governance and public service delivery, that's something that we are very passionate about. The government must serve the people. The MPP will strengthen transparency, fight corruption, enforce accountability, and improve public service so that citizens receive fair, timely, and respectful treatment from all institutions. This is what we believe, and this is what we created in this last 5 years, and we are continuing to consolidate that, Peter.
1: Okay.
0: It's very important.
1: During the fuel crisis,
0: yes,
1: there was a lot of, complaints about

0: uncontrolled fare hikes. All right. Are there concrete projects in transport, energy, or digital infrastructure in this manifesto?
1: Yes.
0: To address some of the issues in that regard.
1: Yes.
0: We complain about high cost of energy. I just spoke about transport fares.
1: We are aware about these challenges, and we are very honest with these challenges. When you talk about the cost of energy, of course, heavy fuel energy production is quite expensive. Today's world, in this 22nd century, we are moving towards renewable energy. And we have seen the project that happened in Jambur in terms of creating renewable energy, solar energy, providing energy. Recently, there is a project that is on the way for Jara Soma for another big energy supply from renewable energy.
0: If it was 150, is it 1 megawatt?
1: Absolutely. When you say famous, famous in the sense that it's eye-catching.
0: Everybody talks about it.
1: Yes, it's
0: happening.
1: No, but it is happening.
0: It is
1: happening. You know, even
0: the World Bank spoke about it.
1: To consider energy burden on Gambian people, we must diversify energy. We must go to renewable energy and stable energy and accessible energy for the Gambian people. And I think so far in ECOWAS, Gambia is the only country that have achieved accessibility of energy in the country. I think that is important. And when you talk about ITC, this is something we are working so hard. If you looked at all the TBEC centers, there's a lot of work happening. And youth empowerment, there's a lot of work that happened. There's a partnership with a lot of international bodies, the AU, the ECOWAS, and all that.
0: Okay, so you build all these TBEC centers. You give skills training to all these young people, and after they finish their training, what?
1: I mean, most of these young people, even before they finish their training, they are in placements. And these placements, most of them are retained in these placements. And also, I must commend the Minister of Higher Education and the President of this country, President, for the hindsight.
0: He can't hear you. He's in Umrah. So.
1: He will follow Peter Gomez for the time. Uncle Peter. Remember, even where he's using this road, he give you a wave for you and your staffs.
0: Why did you not follow him to Mecca?
1: I was busy.
0: Okay.
1: Right. I mean, we have seen three very institutions that have been created under the leadership of the Honorable Minister of Higher Education, that the Student Revolving Fund, the Tech Fund, and the Research Fund, headed by Research Fund for Professor Salla, the Student Fund, Dr. Samba, and the Tech Fund, the lady, Dr.
0: Ndur.
1: Yes, these are alien for many, many years to our country. So this is all geared towards giving the young ones the tools. I mean, we have a tech fair that is going to happen. I think it's sometime in the next week. I think it's at the OIC. You know, bringing young people across this country and have the professional interaction with people who will help them to map their future for them. It's very important. And it's this sort of programs that the Gambian people are yearning and the Gambian people really want. That's why the trust and confidence they have in President Adama Barrow and his leadership, they don't have it anybody, because he's saying it and he's doing it. Today, a poor man like me, my son coming from Bufu.
0: A poor man like you, my who son only feeds on couscous and beans and what else?
1: Peter, you have to understand, I want to live long like you and healthy like you, Peter. Come on, you tell us what you eat. You eat quite very stable, not... the afras and all that.
0: So I just told you that I just survived the scare. I had some serious allergic reaction.
1: Uncle Peter, I always ask you this question. What is your secret? Your secret of keeping... Come on, you are very close to retirement. In fact, you may have already retired, but when you come across you, it's like 40.
0: Okay. So we've done energy, we've done digital infrastructure.
1: No, let's conclude on this for the young ones. Mm-hmm. And I think... your institution like you, the radios, the televisions, the newspapers, and all these online platforms must also bring these programs. Some of the things that are out there for the young ones. And I'll also, of course, the Honorable Minister is doing it, and the Minister also is doing it. There are a lot of

0: things that they are doing on social media platforms for people, for the young ones to be informed what is out there for them. Because if you don't know what is out there for you, probably you're going to be, you know, in a wonderland. So it is important that this institution, the Tech Fund, the Educational Trust Fund, revolving loan, and the research is also important. We sit here, we talk about countries that are moving in terms of ITC, in terms of knowledge, in terms of development. It's because they invest in development. They invest in research. If you invest in research, you are moving your country forward. And that's what I've seen under the leadership of Honorable Pierre Commerce, under the leadership of President Adama Barrow. He has empowered this institution to strive. And I think we are moving forward.
1: Just for your information, when you say, well, this is what institutions like, you know, radio and television should do to bring out, you know, what is out there. Well, we would like to thank APS, because in partnership with APS, we have a program on 95.3 called Pincha Me.
0: Okay.
1: We not only talk about opportunities, we bring people who actually, you know, took advantage of opportunities to show other young people what is available and possible. So if you've never heard of...
0: Thank you so much. And I must thank APS, Lamin Sani, my good brother, you know, for that. You know, this is because you have a stable government.
1: Oh,
0: you have
1: come on, Peter, you
0: have a government that actually gave everybody
1: Why do you like to take the credit from, you know, I mean, everyone else?
0: I mean, Peter, we all know my brother Lamin knows who lives in Birmingham. He was spending more time in Birmingham than now.
1: You think APS is sponsoring Pinch and Me just because there's a stable government?
0: There's a stable government.
1: Are you serious?
0: Of course. Who wants to throw their money in a country where there is no stability? Nobody. When countries are not stable.
1: Are they throwing the money at the country or a service?
0: No, when I mean throw the money, I mean, maybe that wouldn't be best to express it. Who wants to put your money in a country that there is no stability? You go to Sudan today, for example, where, you know, fighting left, right, and center. You don't want to go and invent.
1: We're talking about sponsoring a radio.
0: The fact is, people are beginning, and I understood very well that the stability and the peace and the tolerance in this country, peace, I can bring in my money, I can bring in anything in this country, and it's safe.
1: We were here when Yahya Jammeh was here.
0: Yeah, but with less programs, Peter.
1: We were getting sponsorship.
0: Yes, right. But very limited.
1: Let's move. So, in terms of transport,
0: yes,
1: what are you promising people? That's what you spend on every day.
0: Thank you very much. You know, you cannot have modern transportation when you don't have. And I think one thing, not only the griots would say, but every Gambian is saying, that President Barrow, the road builder.
1: They say that the connection from Barra to Amdalai, all right, it's much better today.
0: Yes.
1: But what people are paying in terms of fares today is higher than any other time in our history.
0: Yes.
1: So it's not a question of just putting good roads. Apparently, good roads also mean higher fares.
0: No, I mean, when you come to today's transportation,
1: yes,
0: and you look around, Peter, you know, you are a frequent traveler out of this country. I'm not trying to justify the challenges we have, but your airfare to Germany a couple of years ago and now is different. You are paying more fare or more money in terms of flying out of this country. So I'm just telling you, because it's the same sort of, it's not unique in the Gambia. And again, even local transport, if you happen to visit any of these countries around us, you'll see the fares has moved from where it was today. And Gambia, we are not unique. We are also part of this global village. Yes, we recognize the challenges that we are having as a country. We recognize the challenges that, you know, citizens are having in terms of
1: wanting to recognize the challenge.
0: No, what I'm saying.
1: So what are we doing? Yes.
0: In order for us, as a government, to invest into road transportation, we must create the roads, the accessibility. Once the accessibility is done, government has taken upon themselves under the Ministry of Work, Transport and Infrastructure to look

0: avenues of attracting, you know, Gambians with their investment, private sector investment, that we believe the private sector economy is very important to move this government, that individuals like Peter and others can come in, can come in and invest in terms of transportation. And we have seen there are lots of Gambians who are out here investing into transportation, and that is actually bringing the cost of transport down.
1: It's not.
0: No, indeed, it is.
1: It's
0: indeed.
1: Not. It's
0: it
1: not.
0: Is indeed. It is indeed. It is indeed. I have seen where you take a taxi from Turntable to Bruford, where others are charging different fares because it's easier.
1: They charge how much?
0: Those with a smaller car are charging a different price. Those with a bigger car are charging different.
1: So that is competition. So who's charging less? Because I'm telling you, the vans
0: are charging less compared to the smaller cars. The saloon cars are charging more. And you see, competition is important. And I think with what President Barrow and his government...
1: I understand the question.
0: No, I understand the question. You're talking about the challenges that people are having in terms of fares.
1: The question is, Njegi Taxi, Njegi Public Transport, Taylor Gina Ser.
0: Yes, but government is doing everything they can to invite Gambians to participate in that industry.
1: And what if the Gambians don't participate?
0: They are already participating. We have seen Q Group partnering with GTSC.
1: Yeah, but they are not playing all the routes.
0: But those it's a process. It's a process, Peter. Rome was not built in a day. And it is going to happen because people, for many years, kept their money not to go into transportation because of the bad roads. When you have very good roads, you buy your car will live longer on those roads, and you whatever money you put in there, you'll get it back. So it's the process.
1: That's the irony.
0: No, it's not the irony. That is the process.
1: Good roads.
0: Yes.
1: In fact, it's on those good.
0: It is a process. Peter, you know, and I know.
1: Let's move on. You mentioned ECOWAS. No, because we have to finish by 1:30.
0: Yes.
1: How does the plan, the 9-point plan, align with ECOWAS and broader African development goals?
0: Gambia is not an isolated country.
1: That's why you mentioned ECOWAS.
0: Because today, whatever we are doing, you know, we have broader relationship with our neighbors. And this, in a broader perspective, we looked at the foreign relationship with our development partners, with our neighbors, and with our regional partners like ECOWAS. You have seen the Gambia under the leaders of President Adama Barrow. We have made our position, our stand in the international. You know, before Gambia, I will not say we are ridiculed, but we are more of a country that you can hear anything in terms of
1: pilloried everywhere.
0: But today,
1: the country with the only person who can cure AIDS.
0: Yes,
1: he wouldn't share his formula.
0: But today,
1: today
0: we are very respected. You know, in our regional block,
1: even more respected than when Sadauda Kereba Jawara led us.
0: I mean, you know, every generation have different way of understanding and different way of how you deal with, you know, in the, certain people during Sadauda was we have the Cold War, you know, of course we have the Iraq-Iran war and stuff. He has made a lot of work to bring peace, you know, in the sub-region. We have got the same order.
1: So yes, were respected.
0: We were respected in Sadauda stuff, but again too, we are respected, you know, we are respected, and I think it's different level and how you interpret it. But the challenges in Sadauda and the challenges now is different. But what we are actually as a country, and how ECOWAS and the global, the regional bloc would support, and we are part of, is the, you have to be respected first. And once you are respected, and you, people will listen to you. We have seen the World Bank participation in terms of energy. We have seen ECOWAS participation in terms of energy. We have seen OMVG projects. These are all because, you know, we really respect the regional bloc. And we, our leadership, President Adama Barrow, is well respected. Not because he went and buy these things, but he has lived, you know, by his words in terms of respecting, you know, his peers.
1: Does the manifesto say anything about the private sector? And
0: yes.
1: Do you have anything in the 9-point plan that involves the private sector? In short, what role does the private sector play in achieving your 9-point plan?
0: We believe the private sector is very important for any economy in this 22nd century to make great progress. You must have partnership. Because citizens matters, and how do you engage citizens is to give them the freedom, the conducive environment

0: And that can only be done when the rule of law is respected by the state and the functionalities of those institutions. That's why you have seen the setup of the public private body, and that is to encourage Gambians and business partners in this country to continue to look out for businesses they can do. For in the history of this country, we have seen the great effort that various institutions have done, various ministries have done, where we have now seen Gamcel, which was very troubling, and be taken over by YSL, a Gambian-owned company, Yuna, taking that up.
1: Is it Yuna or Yona?
0: There's a settlement called Yuna. Yuna, that's Yuna.
1: Yeah, but Yuna. I think this is Yuna.
0: Yuna.
1: Yes.
0: Okay.
1: This is Yuna.
0: So this is some of the things.
1: Get it right, huh?
0: Yuna, it's Yuna.
1: Yes.
0: Yuna. These are some of the things that this manifesto is promoting. Where it's a public-private partnership, you know, in this country, and we have seen it. We have demonstrated it, and it's out here for everybody to see it.
1: So, for the private sector to come in, they have to have some, you know, it has to be a PPP arrangement, public-private.
0: Not necessarily. Individual people can also, you know, you have seen Ja Oil, for example, busy with agro farming, and we have seen a good brother in Zambia with, you know, the agriculture, what they are doing there. So it's, you know, you can use your own funds and do this, you know, huge investment in terms of agriculture, in terms of youth empowerment. But again, you can have the PPP, you know, with the government. So mm-hmm. it's definitely one thing that, as a government, we are aware, and we must, you know, give security to people who are putting in their money, because it's all about security.
1: Okay.
0: It's all about having the peace of mind that if I take my dollar, I'm going to put, or my dollars, I'm going to put in here, and nobody's going to turn around and nick it off me overnight.
1: Did that happen in the past in this country?
0: I mean, it's here for all of us to see.
1: Did it happen in the past?
0: How many people have left this country with their businesses to the neighboring countries? Quite a number of people.
1: Okay,
0: and today, in fact, they are just packing up, coming back.
1: Very good. So,
0: including Peter.
1: I never left this country.
0: You never left
1: this country. I never left, even when people wanted me to leave. I didn't leave.
0: Yes. Huh? So you're one person that we celebrate.
1: Even when, you know, everybody was running around because there was supposed to be, you know, some gas that was going to be released, and whoever was here.
0: Thank you. So, Peter, I will take this wonderful coffee time, the 13th mm-hmm. of July, mm-hmm. to officially... Mm-hmm. Give you the MPP 2027-31 manifesto and the 9-point plan.
1: Fantastic.
0: And when you say 9-point plan, uh-huh. is it short for MPP? 9-point plan.
1: That is correct.
0: Thank you so much. And Peter,
1: we have
0: a very, very interactive website, and we have Ask Barrow AI. You ask any question to President Barrow, is answered for you. So we are at a different level.
1: Who answers the question? Barrow himself?
0: Barrow himself, AI. Barrow AI. Ask Barrow.
1: So you hear his voice?
0: No, he will send it depending on what you want. If you want to have a voice respond, a voice will respond to you. If you want to have a text respond, a text will respond to you. So it's Barrow AI.
1: So what do? You just go to the MPP
0: website? Yes, and then
1: www.mpp.what?
0: GM.
1: .gm.
0: And then you'll just get the, put in your question, any question. Even you choose to say, oh, President Barrow, I don't want to vote for you, he would answer.
1: Really?
0: Yes, absolutely.
1: So I can still engage him even though he's in
0: Saudi Arabia.
1: Yeah, he does,
0: yes. We think politics should not be for the elitists. You know, it's, you know, governments...
1: He was pictured with Macky Sall. What's he doing still, you know, rubbing shoulders with Macky Sall?
0: That's not wrong. Macky Sall is actually coming here to pay a visit and for us to...
1: Why are they maintaining their relationship?
0: There is a saying in Mandinka... Machi was a brother. Mm-hmm. And I think
1: can't he, you know, forge a brotherly relationship with Jomai Fai as well?
0: Oh yeah, of course. They are good brothers.
1: Are they?
0: Very good brothers.
1: Oh.
0: Very, very good brothers. I mean, Gambia and Senegal, we are brothers. Whoever sits in Senegal, whoever sits in Gambia, they're gonna be brothers. So let's
1: So what's Macky Sall coming here for? You said he's...
0: Yeah, I mean, he's actually going to visit Senegal too. He's going to be in Senegal on
1: I'm
0: Friday.
1: Asking about what he's coming to the Gambia
0: I mean,
1: to
0: we
1: do.
0: All know Macky is eyeing for the Secretary General position at the UN. So, I mean, he's involved a lot of politics. I mean, that's what he's doing.
1: Okay. Okay, yes. All right. So since you launched the manifesto and your nine-point plan, NPP...
0: The National People's Party.
1: The National People's Party.
0: The mighty party.
1: I'm not sure about that.
0: But we are the biggest political party in the Gambia.
1: The UDP says it is.
0: Nah, maybe they are the biggest opposition party.
1: No, they're saying they are the biggest party in the Gambia.
0: Why they have not won an election since 1996 to date?
1: In 2021, you won as an alliance. They went alone, didn't they?
0: Did they win alone? They had PPP and other parties.
1: No, PPP is a new alliance.
0: No, PPP in 2021, PPP died one evening just walking.
1: That's not PPP. PPP was with you in
0: No. So, you know, I always see PPP as PPP. No, the Gambia for All, whatever you call it. Sorry for that. PPP died for Gambia for All. I mean, PPP is too PPP to think about any other party. He's my uncle.
1: Yeah. But question is, what has happened since the launch of the manifesto in terms of political activity?
0: I mean, there's a lot have been happening. And we actually, from the launch of the manifesto, we had a couple of languages that were included at the time, like the Manjago and the Fula. So we have worked tirelessly to make sure that the manifesto is all done in those two languages. And we are now working on... getting the CRL and probably others as well to develop the manifesto.
1: In terms of rallies, political meetings?
0: Yes, I mean, after the launch of the manifesto, which was on the 19th, we had a big political rally in SSP, I think, that have gone down in history, that no other political party can match that. The powerhouse called West Coast have shown the support for the president. I think that you go on any social media platform.
1: Nobody has ever filled SSP?
0: Not to that level.
1: Oh.
0: Yes, and this is all home supporters of National People's Party.
1: People busting from all over the
0: all
1: country.
0: All over. To celebrate the successful launching of the manifesto and to listen to the president, what he has for the Gambian people come 2027, 2031. That's very clear. And I think
1: 2027, what about 2026? Is he not running in 2026?
0: No. You know, our promise to the Gambian people is from 2021 to 2026. That's the manifesto we had.
1: Yes, but
0: now we are promising 2027, 2031, 5 years.
1: No, you said election cycle. And I thought cycle, you know,
0: I mean,
1: begins in 2026.
0: You know, for us, 2026 is
1: it's just a formality.
0: Not actually a formality. We still have to work hard.
1: Be careful what you say.
0: We still have to work hard. We still have to win more hearts and minds, you know, of the Gambian people to support. But definitely,
1: this opinion poll show that if the opposition, you know, come together 100%, your man doesn't stand a chance.
0: And you said 100%.
1: Yes.
0: And I don't think you don't need a fortune teller to tell you that is not going to happen.
1: You're not sure. Miracles can happen.
0: Yes, but miracles can happen, but sometimes miracles...
1: Yahya Jammeh never thought that the opposition, you know, would coalesce.
0: No, but after what happened, there was no way that the opposition would not come together under Yahya Jammeh in 2016.
1: A lot of people would say, after what people are going through in terms of cost of living, there is no way the opposition should not see the interest of the country first, right?
0: You see, it is one thing to say, let the opposition come together, but it's one thing for also our citizens to ask them, what will you do? You are saying this cost of living is this. What will you do to take it away?
1: We did not ask Coalition 2016 what they would do.
0: No, Coalition 2026 was not, the agenda was not
1: it's
0: cost
1: not
0: of living.
1: It's 2016.
0: No, the Coalition 2016, the agenda was not cost of living. The agenda was freedom. We want to have our...
1: You should ask before anything what they would do. And I'm saying to you that we didn't ask Coalition 2016 what they were going to do.
0: No, we did. 2016, the agenda was very clear. Our country...
1: What was it?
0: The agenda was our country was in trauma. We're at a crossroad.
1: Get rid of the person causing the trauma.
0: Yes. That was it. And bring sanity and dignity in this country. That was what was missing. So, there was no sanity, there was no dignity in 2016.
1: So if the issue in 2026 is cost of living,
0: yes,
1: Obviously, the opposition understands that they should.
0: They do not understand. They do not understand because none of these opposition leaders have come out to give us a pragmatic solution to the cost of living today. In fact, they are out there doing the worst.
1: You've not been listening to.
0: Of course,
1: you've not been
0: listening. No, you see, this.
1: Go back and listen to Lamine Mane. Go back and listen to Larry Cisse.
0: Now,
1: go back and listen to even. The last one we had. Asan Mate. Go back and listen to Bojang.
0: If you tell me, my uncle Lamine and Larry, I mean the textbook explanation of cost of living and economic and all that. You know we are sick and tired of that. We have this old past.
1: They come up with a proposition and you call you. Well,
0: no, listen. You know, for me, I will not listen to these two because when Gambia was in trouble. When Gambia was traumatized, when citizens' dignity and sanity were taken away from them, no Larry Cisse, no Lamine Mane were here to defend the rights.
1: They were busy with their work.
0: Busy out of this. I was that actually I should not participate in politics, but I continue to advocate for dignity and sanity for the Gambian people. Lamine Cisse and Lamine Mane and Larry, whatever he's called, my uncle, choose it. To pay a blind depth to what actually you and I and every Gambian was going through. Today, they can come out and be the big man and talk about borrow this, borrow that, this is wrong, this is wrong. There were more wrongs then that they did not say it. The contradiction, the inconsistency of our men in this country scared me to death. It's sad. And none of these people can tell you for once they have not seen the terrible things that were happening in 1994 to 2016. They saw it. They see it. But no. Then they would pay for their flights to come to this country and live in their houses in the Kololes, in the Fajaras. You know? They don't even want their family members to see that they are here.
1: Seriously?
0: Absolutely. Okay. Bring them here. Let me meet them here. Bring them here.
1: You want to debate them?
0: Absolutely. What did they do? What did they do? When the chief Mane disappeared on the surface of this earth, Chief Mane and others, when the April 10th students were gone down here, brutally, what did they say about it?
1: What did you expect them to say? They were.
0: What were you doing, Peter? What did you do?
1: About April 10th?
0: You did a lot.
1: I was editing the news.
0: Yes, you did a lot.
1: I wrote the news, and that was when that was where my problem began.
0: That's what I'm saying.
1: With the German government.
0: That's what I'm saying. That's what you did. You are on record of standing up.
1: That was part of my job.
0: But your consent. How many people had a job and they don't have a consent?
1: All right, let's move on. What is your message to Gambians who remain skeptical about the NPP's ability to deliver on its promises as contained in this?
0: I mean, for me, there's a saying which says, "Nitsulajoe ndeki, mujola anymonehara rare." Of course, you have to. What we did, 2021.
1: So Barrow has given ndeki, has given yes, and is simply saying harlen rare.
0: Rare is already cooked already. It's just to be served. And this time we are going to serve it in a silver platter. Very Gambian people. So Peter, the 2021 to date. We have seen what President Barrow have done. You and I, when I was getting to my house, Brookfield, for example, I struggled inside Brookfield. The road was terrible. We struggled. My poor mother would...
1: Brookfield is now Dubai, not so?
0: Of course. And in fact, we have qualified it in the best way called Brubai. and we will have a big celebration when we are opening the road. And the Alcalo of Brookfield will tell the Gambian people what we do.
1: Only three roads, Brookfield is now Dubai.
0: No, Brookfield have more than three roads. Brookfield have four or five roads now. So, what Barrow have done, let's talk about infrastructure, for example, the road network. I met a guy who told me 2016 when he was going to Woolley, how much he struggled. Today, you go to Woolley from Serekunda to Woolley and be back here for your lunch. That's the development that he brought. The road network is perfect compared to where it was before.
1: Okay.
0: The infrastructure, the electricity, education.
1: Your message to Gambians who remain skeptical.
0: No, I mean, those who remain skeptical, of course, it is important for them to understand where we were and where we are today. Yes, you may dislike Barrow, but actually accept that this is a man

0: who is so peaceful, the most peaceful president, I would say, in this world today.
1: You are echoing Dr. Cisse.
0: I mean, of course, we have seen he's been celebrated to be a very peaceful person. He's very tolerant. And in fact, one thing I will borrow from President Barrow himself, even the oppositions actually want him to be here.
1: They do?
0: Yes, because they can do anything. I mean, we have seen political parties or movement that are not even registered as political parties are holding meetings everywhere. Who would have thought of that in the Jammeh days?
1: That can only happen under the leadership of
0: absolutely
1: Adam Abba.
0: Any of these opposition leaders here, if they happen to be in State House, they will not allow you and I to sit here. I can tell you
1: that. Talib will not allow that. Unite.
0: I'm not picking on a particular person. As any of them will not allow, because we have seen what they've done.
1: You say Nodabo will not allow that UDP.
0: All of them. I said all of them. I'm not leaving any of them out. All of them. We have seen what they have demonstrated.
1: Okay. All right. Sidi, thank you very much for your time this morning.
0: Thank you so much, Administrative Secretary
1: of the National People's Party. You can also now call it 9-point plan, because you said NPP also.
0: 9-point plan. Thank you so much, Peter, and I thank all your listeners, your viewers. Though we don't have any questions flowing in today from your listeners abroad.
1: We started this program very late.
0: Very late, yes. So I would have loved to hear my brothers, the Pasamba Jaos and the Karamba Toures, and on our diaspora forums, but nonetheless, thank you so much, Peter.
1: Go and continue the conversation there. Tomorrow we have Dr. Cisse back with us. Thanks for watching. Thanks for listening. Have a very good day. Bye-bye.
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4: as well as membership of the Islamic State group. Russia's security service says it's foiled two large-scale Ukrainian drone attacks on remote military air bases, one in the Urals and the other in the Far East, by the Chinese border. The EU and Britain have targeted Russia with coordinated sanctions over a sustained campaign of cyber attacks, which they said were backed by the intelligence services. Among those blacklisted is the Turla hacking group, suspected of targeting governments, critical infrastructure and strategic industries. Hungary's parliament will vote today on changing the constitution, including removing the president and limiting the terms of MPs and judges. The new administration of Péter Modrý is flexing its landslide victory to unravel the policies and institutions of the former nationalist government of Viktor Orbán. A Sudanese court has sentenced the RSF paramilitary leader General Himeti and 15 other senior commanders to death after convicting them in absentia of committing atrocities. BBC News.
5: Welcome back to Outlook. I'm Jo Fidgen. Hello. By some estimates, around half the world's population watch football's World Cup. But even if you're not into football, there are some extraordinary stories to be told about it. And we've been doing that here on Outlook, and we're doing so today. So Miriam Lewin's recollections of the 1978 tournament, which was won by her country Argentina, are not about the celebrations, but about survival. Argentina was hosting that year, even though the military had taken over and was crushing human rights. Opponents of the regime were murdered or disappeared in their tens of thousands. Miriam was one of those referred to by the general in charge as desaparecidos. They are not alive, he said, neither are they dead. She'd been snatched from the streets when she was 19 and tortured for information about fellow student activists. She's now a journalist who's done remarkable work exposing the crimes of the regime. But back in 1978, she was being forced to write propaganda for the military from the ESMA detention centre where she was being held and where fellow prisoners were regularly disappearing on Wednesdays, never to return. It turned out they were being sedated and put on so-called death flights, thrown from an aircraft into the sea. As you can imagine, what we're about to hear is very disturbing.
6: The prisoners were held lying on the floor, separated by wooden panels and blindfolded, right? And every one of us had a case number. I was 090. But I could have been a passenger of the death flight, but they had chosen me to be their slave, to work for them. So I was spared of that destiny. But the rest of the prisoners were called by their name, by their numbers, like 067, 078, and they were taken downstairs to the basement of the building where we were held. And they were injected to lose their consciousness. They were stripped of their clothes and taken by truck to the military area of the local airport while they were taking the prisoners downstairs to the basement and they were injecting them with this substance. We weren't allowed to leave our offices, right?
5: Right.
6: So then after when we left our offices and were back to the places where we slept at night, we found that this space was completely empty because they had taken to the death flights all the prisoners. We had the suspicion, we suspected that they were being killed. But the officers told us that they had been taken to the Patagonia where they would be held in better conditions, like more light, more fresh air, better food, no rats, no rotten food.
5: Right.
6: And the fact that made us suspect that they were killing them, they were throwing them from planes into the ocean or into the La Plata River, was that sometimes we found shoes or shirts, and in the basement, sometimes there was this strong medicine smell, right? The sedative smell.
5: You had heard rumors, though, had you, that people were being thrown from planes into the Atlantic Ocean?
6: Yes, because one time one prisoner was taken to a flight, to another flight by mistake. And when he came back and he was taken back, he told some of the prisoners
5: right.
6: what he had seen.
5: So this is where you were being held more than a year after your detention when Argentina was hosting the Football World Cup. Not actually that far from where you were being held, quite close to one of the stadiums, I think.
6: Yeah. In fact, it was my team, the River Plate Stadium. We could hear the goals. The ESMA is about 15 blocks from the stadium. The military had understood that the Soccer Cup, the 1978 World Soccer Cup, was a huge opportunity to change and better their image, because hundreds of journalists and a lot of football fans were going to visit the country. So the military had the opportunity of showing them this was a land of harmony and peace.
5: How did you feel about that?
6: I felt horrible that they made me write editorial columns saying that we were a land of peace and that the human rights violations were light, and that there were not concentration camps in Argentina, there were no tortures in Argentina. They were lying all the time. And the World Soccer camp was the scenery they had chosen to make the world believe this lie.
5: And they made you write these things from your prison camp.
6: Yeah. Isn't that amazing? It's outrageous. They made you watch the matches side by side with the torturers. Yes, that's what happened.
5: Did you want Argentina to win when you watched matches like that?
6: No, it was sad. I couldn't stop thinking about my dead comrades, my friends. And the day Argentina won the cup, we watched the match, but then they took a group of prisoners to celebrate. And they took us to a pizza place, and everybody was crying, filled with joy. And I was watching the flags, and their faces were painted in white and blue with the cause of Argentina. And they were jumping on top of the chairs and on top of the tables around us. And I felt that the military were going to be in power for like 40 more years. Like, they couldn't see us. We were there. We were pale. We had lost weight. And still, they were so happy. They couldn't see us.
5: It's such an extraordinary scene that you're depicting, that you've got all these people who are sharing a space with you, celebrating, and you say they didn't see you, even though you felt you looked so out of place, so thin, so pale.
6: I felt it was evident that we were different. And they felt we were invisible to the world. We were actually desaparecidos. Even if the military had taken us to celebrate and they were showing us to the people, to the world, the world didn't see us. We were invisible.
5: You felt you had truly disappeared.
6: Yeah, that's right. I felt I was truly disappeared forever, for as long as they wanted to keep me in their hands.
5: Miriam returned to ESMA that evening and was forced to continue writing puff pieces for the regime. In March 1979, she was told she could leave, but she remained under close surveillance. And when she got married to a fellow former prisoner, they had to request permission to go on honeymoon. The regime fell in 1983 and democracy returned to Argentina. Miriam was asked to give her testimony at the so-called Trial of the Juntas, where former military leaders were appearing in court accused of crimes including abductions, murders, torture and kidnapping of children.
7: One of the most extraordinary trials in modern history is about to begin in Buenos Aires. Three presidents face charges connected with the military's notorious dirty war against its own people. With them in the dock will stand the other six members of the military juntas who ruled Argentina from 1976 to 1982. Nearly every major human rights abuse there is will feature on the charge list.
6: I feel that my major responsibility is to, first of all, to hold them accountable, right, the military. So I was a witness for the prosecution in tens of trials. right? But then I have to give testimony to younger generations, even if it's painful, even if some of my comrades, some survivors say, well, I'll stop here. I do not want to remember this anymore. I have to remember. I must remember. We all remember, because he is the only

0: Italian reporter would write about my experience as a prisoner, as a survivor, and I found it unusual. But when he asked me, have you ever thought what the flight planes are? I said, what for? We are looking for stolen babies. We are looking for the bodies of the desaparecidos. And these airplanes are objects. And he told me, I think that if we locate the planes, we might identify the pilots of the jet flights. And, well, it's a long story, but we actually succeeded. We located the planes.
1: Right.
0: Some of them were in Europe. One of them was in the UK. Three were in Argentina, but they didn't fly anymore. And one in Fort Lauderdale, Florida. We got in touch with the owner of that plane in Fort Lauderdale. And he had all the technical logs of that plane. And the technical logs included very, very valuable information about all the flights, the date, the duration of the flight, the purpose, and the name of the pilots, and the departure point and the destination, right? And these flights were from the same airport, round trip, like Aeroparque, Aeroparque, or Punta Indio, Punta Indio. And the flights were very long, like 4 hours, near the limit, near to the point where they were running off of gas. And then they were at night around Wednesdays.
1: Right.
0: So justice could prove which flight took to the death to a group of human rights activists who gathered in 1977 in the Holy Cross Church here in the neighborhood of Boedo. And between them were the founders of Mothers of Plaza de Mayo, three ladies, three mothers that were gathering money to publish an ad with the names of the desaparecidos in a newspaper, and two French nuns that were helping them. It was a group of around 12 people, and five of the corpses reached the shores of the province of Buenos Aires. So they crossed the information of the technical logs, the DNA, and the autopsy of those corpses, and three pilots got life sentences thanks to our investigation.
1: That's incredible. What did that mean to you?
0: Well, professionally speaking and personally speaking, I was present at the courtroom that day, and I cried, and I hugged the daughters of those mothers of Plaza de Mayo. Their sisters are still missing, and the mothers were killed just because they were looking for their daughters. I'm proud of it. I'm proud of that investigation. Very proud.
1: Does it help in any way when you think about what you went through, the number of friends you lost, to know that you helped bring some people to justice?
0: I helped bring those people to justice in my role, in my professional role, but I also helped bring a lot of people to justice in my role as a survivor. So I was kind of used to it. You know that the previous government, the previous administration, bought that plane, the death flight plane. And now you can see it as a symbol of horror, of state terrorism, at the ESMA. And when I

0: see high school students looking at the plane, I feel that, well, I don't know why I survived, but I suspect what for. I'm telling you.
1: Miriam Lewin, a survivor of Argentina's dictatorship and journalist who helped bring justice. Thanks for listening today. The producers were Marcia Vega and Harry Graham. I'm Jo Fidgen. Our email address for any comments is outlook@bbc.com. We're also on WhatsApp. You'll find the number on our website, along with all the programmes in our World Cup series. bbcworldservice.com/outlook.
2: Hello, you're listening to Witness History from the BBC World Service with me, Patrick Kightley. I'm taking you back nearly six decades to 1967 to relive a remarkable life-saving moment that was captured on camera. It was an image that soon travelled from the front page of the Jacksonville Journal in the US state of Florida right around the globe. And the following year, this striking photograph went on to win a Pulitzer Prize. J.D. Thompson was in his early 20s at the time, looking for a job. He'd applied to work in the city's electric department, where he would learn his trade working on the roadside power lines.
3: When you made the application out years ago, it was all kind of different departments within the city. I'd put down the electric department and had no idea I'd end up in the overhead part. It was a little scary at first when I was talking about it, but once I got to working there and seeing what was going on, I really liked it.
2: JD became a lineman, those daredevils you still see working at the top of electricity poles, doing the dangerous but vital repairs that enable us to keep the lights on, keep warm, and listen to the radio. To do this work, you have to be fearless yet respectful of the thousands of volts of electricity dancing around you on the line. This live wire, or energized work as it was known, all took place high up in the air, wearing protective clothing while suspended in a giant bucket.
3: You have to know how to do energized work. That's the big thing. Repair and maintenance and all this, that you're working energized. And once you get over about 40,000 volts, 30 to 40, somewhere in there, the magnetic field is so strong, it shoves you back. It's hard to get on the line. But you would put on this suit, just like a rain suit, with the trousers and the top one, hood over your head. You had gloves on. And these gloves had carbon threads to them, which will carry the current. And you tied your trousers and your one on your shoes and your gloves, you tied all that together so everything would be one thing, no sparks. That comes out to a ribbon. And then you're in the bucket, it's the only way you can do this. And you sew the ribbon out and it wraps around the line and then you're energized.
2: But what began as just another ordinary summer's day in 1967 soon turned into something life-threatening for JD's colleague, Randall Champion.
3: Well, it was a hot July day, like it always is in Florida. We had our safety meeting where you all get together and explain what's going to happen on the job, and this job was going to stretch out for about a quarter of a mile.
2: JD and his partner would be working up one electric pole, and down the road up another pole was Randall Champion and his partner.
3: Champion and Phillips in a bucket. They did one pole, blew down two spans, and set up and did the same exact thing, but Champion got ahead of him and reached out and grabbed a wire before he got it de-energized, and that's when it got hurt.
2: Electricity surged through Champion's body and his heart stopped. His life was in grave danger. But JD and his partner were still way down the road up their own pole when they spotted their colleague in peril.
3: We were so far away that I didn't hear the fellows on the ground hollering for help, but my partner was up the pole with me. We were just looking in that direction. He just told me something's wrong, and he started down. I come right behind him, but he made a misstep and hit the ground pretty hard there, and I just started running down the street.
2: As Champion dangled upside down from the pole, lifeless, local photographer Rocco Morabito happened to be driving past, his trusty Rolleiflex camera by his side. Here's Rocco telling his side of the story, courtesy of the Florida Times Union Jacksonville.com archive.
4: 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When I went down there, I saw these men working, so I looked around.
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Obituary announcement. The living members of the Carroll, Bishop, Patterson, Thomas, Foster and Mofoni families in the Gambia and abroad announced with deep sorrow and sadness the passing of Atta Lovely Wilfred Hamilton Carroll, also known as Jabo, son of the late Dr. and Mrs. Atta E. Carroll of 78 Hagen Street, Banjul, the Gambia. This sad news occurred on Wednesday, 8th of July, 2026, after a long illness. The funeral service will be on Friday, July 17, at Wesley Cathedral, Banjul, on Makumba Jala Street, commencing at 2 p.m. Interment will be at the Banjul Christian Cemetery, and condolences will be received at the Wesley Cathedral Hall thereafter. This sad news is extended to all relatives and friends of the deceased in the Gambia and abroad, and to the bishop and clergy of the Methodist Church, the Gambia. There will be no wake given. The deceased is Atta Lovely Wilfred Hamilton Carroll of 78 Hagen Street, Banjul. May his soul and the souls of all the faithful departed, through the mercy of God, rest in eternal peace.

0: Sarah live on opposite sides of the globe, but both have stumbled upon the same odd phenomenon, perfectly hexagonal rocks. From the beaches of Indonesia to the northern Irish coastline, what makes nature so obsessed with six sides? I'm cracking the case.
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2: BBC World Service, it's midday GMT. This is Oliver Conway with the newsroom. Britain approves trials for a new vaccine to tackle the worsening Ebola outbreak in the Democratic Republic of Congo.
3: We've got a lot of experience in the team working on vaccines against different Ebola viruses. And so because of that combined experience, we were able to respond really, really quickly.
2: The authorities in Thailand are investigating a fire in a bar in Bangkok that killed at least 28 people.
4: I saw a fire exploding out from the door and saw many people coming out. They had burns on their skin and some blisters. I used clothes to put the fire out on the bodies of people who were running out.
2: Iran says it's attacked US military bases across the Middle East. And later.
5: You stare at him, and he just stares right back. And that's when the attack comes, not from the front, but from the side.
2: Sam Neill, star of Jurassic Park and The Piano, has died at the age of 78. First, our top stories.
6: BBC News with Emily Thomas. British regulators have approved human trials of a new vaccine to tackle the Ebola outbreak in the Democratic Republic of Congo. The vaccine from the University of Oxford is one of four being developed, but the first to enter human trials. Our medical editor is Fergus Walsh.
7: The Oxford Vaccine Group wants to recruit 50 healthy adults aged 18 to 55. The vaccine against the Bundibugyo species of Ebola is based on the same technology as used in the Oxford AstraZeneca COVID jab. The trial will assess the safety of the Ebola vaccine as well as monitoring immune responses, and there'll be further studies in Africa. The Serum Institute of India has manufactured more than 600 million doses of the prototype vaccine, ready for potential future use.
6: Meanwhile, health authorities in the Democratic Republic of Congo say its Ebola outbreak has spread to two new provinces. Iranian state television says Iran has fired warning shots at two ships attempting to cross the Strait of Hormuz today as the battle between Tehran and Washington for control of the vital waterway continues to escalate. Earlier, Iran carried out a barrage of attacks against US military assets in the region. Barbara Platusha is in Jerusalem.
8: We can say with a fair bit of certainty that very little traffic is flowing through, and we can also say that control of the Strait of Hormuz has emerged as a major confrontational point between the two. Their interim deal last month was aimed at opening the strait to international shipping and then moving on towards wider negotiations to end the war, but it's stopped here on this issue because both sides are unhappy with the control of the strait. The Iranians have made clear that they want to take more control of the strait than they had before the war.
6: Reports from Yemen say there have been explosions at the airport in the capital Sana'a, which is under the control of the Houthi movement. The Defence Ministry of the internationally recognised Yemeni government has said its armed forces targeted the runway in order to prevent an Iranian plane from landing. The EU and Britain have targeted Russia with coordinated sanctions over a sustained campaign of cyber attacks, which they said were backed by the intelligence services. Among those blacklisted is the Turla hacking group, suspected of targeting governments, critical infrastructure and strategic industries. The French Foreign Minister Jean-Noël Barrot announced the sanctions to French media.
9: Nous convoquerons l'ambassadeur de Russie en France dans les prochains jours.
10: We will summon the Russian ambassador to France in the coming days, but we will also impose sanctions against 9 individuals and 4 entities responsible for this cyber campaign orchestrated by the FSB, the Security Bureau of Russia.
6: BBC News. The investigation into the killing of the former British government minister Anne Widdecombe is now being led by counter-terrorism officers. Police said the step had been taken after new information and evidence had come to light. They'd previously said there was nothing to suggest the attack was politically motivated. Anne Widdecombe was found dead at her home in southwest England on Thursday. A 28-year-old man was arrested in connection with her death on Saturday. A court in Germany has convicted an Iraqi couple of enslaving two Yazidi girls in Iraq. They were found guilty of war crimes, genocide and crimes against humanity, as well as membership of the Islamic State group. They'd bought the two children when they were aged 12 and 5 and subjected them to forced labour, torture and sexual abuse. Spain's Prime Minister says there needs to be better prevention and preparedness for wildfires as climate change fuels blazes across Europe. Pedro Sanchez thanked emergency services while visiting the scene of one of Spain's deadliest wildfires in Almeria, which killed at least 13 people and scorched 70 square kilometres. The actor, producer and director Sam Neill, famed for his leading role in Jurassic Park, has died at the age of 78. His family described his death as sudden and unexpected. The BBC's Lauren Moss has more details.
11: He was probably most well known for his roles as Dr. Alan Grant in some of the Jurassic Park films. He also starred in The Piano in the 1990s. And he actually had 150 TV and film credits to his name, including The Tudors, Peaky Blinders and The Simpsons. So he was actually born in Northern Ireland and moved to New Zealand when he was 7 years old. And he did announce a few years ago that he'd been having chemotherapy treatment for blood cancer. And then in April of this year, announced that he was cancer-free.
6: And that was the latest world news from the BBC.
2: Thank you. You're listening to the newsroom from the BBC World Service with Oliver Conway. In May, the World Health Organization declared the Ebola outbreak in the Democratic Republic of Congo a public health emergency of international concern. Now the authorities in Congo say it's spread to two new provinces. But efforts are underway to fight it. Regulators here in the UK have now approved trials of a new vaccine that's been in development since that WHO declaration. It's one of four aimed at countering the Bundibugyo species of the virus, but the first to enter human trials. Alex Sampson is one of the researchers at Oxford University.
3: The way we've been able to make this vaccine so quickly, there's a few reasons. One of these is that we're using the same vaccine technology that was used to make the Oxford-AstraZeneca COVID vaccine. We've also got a lot of experience in the team, both using that platform and working on vaccines against different Ebola viruses. And so because of that combined experience, we were able to respond really, really quickly.
2: Well, the BBC's medical editor, Fergus Walsh, is here. Fergus, tell us more about this vaccine.
12: So, as you heard from Alex Sampson there, they're using the same vaccine technology that was used during COVID. Hundreds of millions of people had the Oxford-AstraZeneca COVID vaccine. It starts with a disabled common cold virus into which you put a scrap of genetic material. In COVID, it was the spike protein. And with this, it's a tiny, the only surface protein on the Bundibugyo Ebola species of virus, and goes into the body inside this virus and is delivered to cells, prompts them to start making this scrap of genetic material. That prompts an immune response to produce antibodies and T cells, so that hopefully, should the person then come into contact with Ebola at some time in the future, they'll be protected. Now, obviously, these volunteers won't be given Ebola, it won't be a challenge trial, but their safety and the immune response that is produced will be monitored to see what level of immune response it produces.
2: When will they know how effective it is? And if it is effective, when could it be actually seen in use in places like Congo?
12: Within a few months. I mean, this trial, they'll actually monitor them for a year. There'll be another small trial which will start in Africa probably a few weeks later. I think the first doses of this vaccine, and they're looking for 50 healthy volunteers in Oxford aged 18 to 55. There'll be a similar small trial in Africa, which will start a couple of weeks later. Then there'll have to be a larger trial in situ in Africa, which will be in the affected areas. But I think we're talking about in months. And already the Serum Institute in India, which worked with the Oxford team during COVID, they have speculatively produced more than 600,000 doses of this prototype vaccine. They've got them stored ready for potential use. So they've done everything in, consecutively here so that what used to take months and years, the delays between one trial and another, they all happen pretty much overlapped so that they're ready to go. And obviously there's a massive need for this. Latest figures today, more than 700 deaths. This Bundibugyo strain, there is no vaccine against it, kills about one in three of those infected.
2: If it is rolled out, of course, it will be hard to get it to everyone because there is a lot of scepticism in, and also the conditions are difficult in Congo.
12: Yeah, it's a fragile area affected by war. They've got limited healthcare facilities, a lot of movement, displacement of populations, and a lot of distrust of healthcare and officialdom. So it's going to be tricky, but government workers and agencies are doing their best there to try to ensure that they bring the local communities on board here, because it's absolutely vital, because this is such a deadly virus.
2: Fergus, many thanks indeed. Fergus Walsh there, our medical editor. The authorities in Thailand are investigating a fire that ripped through a bar in Bangkok, killing 28 people and injuring more than 70. The blaze started late on Sunday night, trapping dozens of people inside. Footage showed flames shooting out of the entrance as people tried to get away, some with their clothes on fire. The venue, which has a stage and two bars, is in Chatuchak, a Bangkok suburb popular with tourists. Eyewitnesses say the fire started near the stage where a band was performing.
4: I saw a fire exploding out from the door and saw many people coming out. We ran to help. I helped pull people out and put out a fire on the head of one person. More people were coming out, and then the fire exploded from the door.
13: A lot of my friends were severely injured because they're on stage and they're obstructed by the instruments. It made it harder for them to escape. One said they noticed the smell of something burning, and a little after that, they saw that the ceiling was on fire. It seems it was made out of a foam material to absorb sound. And then the door that people think of as the front entrance, it isn't wide enough for people to be scrambling out. It's narrow and people had to fight their way out.
2: Well, this is the deadliest blaze in Thailand since 2009. Our Southeast Asia correspondent Jonathan Head spoke to me from outside the bar.
14: It was all very fast. It's basically a very large room, very few windows. It's a nighttime venue, lots of tables and a stage where bands play. The fire seemed to spread very fast indeed. To give you a sense of the timeline, the fire brigade, this is a very central area of northern Bangkok. The fire brigade were here within 5 minutes. They extinguished the fire within 35 minutes. In that time, this terrifying inferno took hold, where there were literally jets of flame roaring.

0: I got more details from our correspondent in Jerusalem, Barbara Platasha.
1: As you mentioned, the Iranians have begun to retaliate for the U.S. strikes. They have targeted U.S. assets in Jordan and Kuwait. Both of those countries say they have been intercepting incoming fire. There's also been reports from Bahrain that air raid sirens have gone off there. So that seems to be what the Iranians are focusing on, again, retaliating for the U.S. strikes overnight, which were, the Americans say, aimed at trying to degrade Iran's ability to attack international shipping in the Strait of Hormuz. All of this triggered from attacks on ships that began last week. And so this is now the fourth round of retaliatory strikes. The Iranians have not said very much about what was hit in the country. They said there were targets in the south and west. They did say one person was killed and four injured. But the Americans have said they've been targeting things like radar stations and drone and missile sites and so on. But that has not so far prevented the Iranians from being able to, from time to time, fire at the ships in the strait.
0: Now, the oil markets initially seemed to shrug off the various ceasefire violations from both Iran and the US, but this is now starting to look a little more serious.
1: It's beginning to look a little bit more permanent, if you can put it that way. Permanent's probably not the right word, but it does look as if it's something that is not going to go away, because the interim deal between the US and Iran was supposed to open the strait to international shipping. And then they were going to go on and talk about other issues that could end the war, sort of bring an end to the war permanently. But instead, the Strait of Hormuz has become this major sticking point, and the dispute over it has basically stalled any progress on the deal, and it means that the ceasefire has been unraveling. So it's not believed at this point yet, anyway, that either side wants to return to a full-scale war. But this issue, this control of the strait, this freedom of shipping through it and so on, is just very crucial to both. So what we have now is continued escalation.
0: Barbara Platasha in Jerusalem. Meanwhile, Russia has extended emergency rules allowing it to sell lower quality petrol to try to tackle fuel shortages triggered by Ukrainian attacks on its oil infrastructure. The shortages are having a significant impact on daily life in Russia, with limits on how much motorists can buy. One person who works in the Russian car industry sent us this voice note on condition of anonymity. His words are spoken by a producer.
2: I've just driven past four stations and there wasn't any petrol at any of them. Where there is fuel available, there are queues stretching for kilometers. One person I know said he spent 10 hours waiting in line. Some people are going out at night just to get in the queue early. The government has now lowered the requirements for petrol production. They started producing Euro 3 fuel, and it can contain 10 or even 15 times more sulfur than modern petrol. Older cars with older engines will probably cope with it, but newer cars are not designed for this kind of fuel. They can have problems and engine damage. Three people I know have already had engine failures. Euro 3 is simply not the right fuel for modern cars.
0: Nick Butler is a visiting professor at King's College London and a former BP executive. He told Anna Foster what this all means for Russia.
3: I think what you're reporting is evidence of two things. First of all, the success of the Ukrainian drone attacks, which have attacked the key refineries, including the Moscow refinery, over the last few weeks. And the Russians clearly don't have alternative capacity to supply the proper grades of petrol that they need. And the second thing is the extent to which energy supply is now a target within conflicts like this, and would be a target in any future conflict.
4: And in practical terms, this fuel is not really designed for newer cars. Cars tend to be built around the type of fuel that they use, and this isn't really what we have now.
3: That's right. I think what the Ukrainians have done is take out the capacity of the newer, the higher quality refineries in Russia, and they're now having to rely on the older refineries, which can only produce this old and dirty form of petrol. I'm not surprised at all that some of the cars are not working. I think it is a real sign of a lack of resilience in Russia, and I think it is going to be economically damaging because, as well as what you've reported, the Russians have also banned exports of diesel, which is a significant economic loss for them. And they're having to import oil products now, according to these reports, from India and other people. So I think this is a real setback and a real victory

0: for the Ukrainians.
1: Former BP executive Nick Butler there. This is the newsroom from the BBC World Service. The Spanish Prime Minister, Pedro Sanchez, is visiting a wildfire-hit region in the southern province of Almeria. At least 13 people have died and an area of around 7,000 hectares, 70 square kilometres, has been burnt. Mr. Sanchez has been speaking to the media.
2: We're very saddened about all these neighbours that have died. So, lot of them are foreigners from the United Kingdom, Belgium, who had been integrated here in our society. And we're very saddened about it. And I want to say that we've been offered the solidarity of many European governments who also are suffering the consequences of climate change in the form of wildfires or other events. And I think that the cooperation with Europe is also going to be needed in the next few months.
1: Officials say the blaze has now been stabilised, allowing hundreds of evacuees to return home. I heard more from our Madrid correspondent, Guy Hedgecoe.
3: The improvement has continued. The conditions are still relatively good in terms of the temperature being lower than it had been in the previous days. There's more humidity, less wind. That means the local government has been able to say that the fire has been stabilised. The regional president of the Andalusia region, where Almeria is, Juanma Moreno, said that this was the beginning of the end of what had been a terrifying fire, as he put it. So there does seem to be optimism there. 1,400 people who had been evacuated from their homes are slowly being able to return back to their homes. But of course, yeah, we do have that death toll of 13 people now. And the hope is that the number of dead will not increase any further.
1: How are things looking for the rest of the summer in terms of more fires?
3: Already it's been a bad summer in terms of fires, in terms of the amount of land that has been burned. It's been well above average. There have been a number of fires burning up in the northeast in Catalonia, some other areas as well, even before this latest fire. So there is concern that if it does turn out to be a very dry, hot summer, which it looks like being, then it's going to be a very difficult summer in terms of wildfires here in Spain.
1: Guy Hedgecoe. The Chinese government says nearly 3 million people have had to be evacuated as a result of Typhoon Bavi, the most powerful storm to hit mainland China this year. It brought heavy rain and violent winds to the east coast as it made landfall on Sunday. Hundreds of flights and train services were cancelled. Stephen McDonnell in Beijing told us more.
4: Well, the impacts of this typhoon are still being felt right along the length of China, especially on the east coast. And there's footage coming through showing heavy driving rain, very strong winds, and naturally also flooding. Emergency teams have been reaching various cut-off towns to rescue people. And then as the floodwaters have receded, the big job of clearing roads, using chainsaws and heavy digging equipment to try and clear a path, certainly for people to be able to get on with their normal lives, but also to allow the emergency teams to reach other cut-off parts of the country. Hundreds of flights and train services have been cancelled, and so quite a significant disruption to the economy here. But that said, the Chinese government is pretty good at handling these summer typhoon situations, and we've not seen, for example, a huge loss of life. However, over the coming days, the sort of fallout from this typhoon has been that this weather system remains and there could still be heavy rain over the coming days. Now, of course, the longer term scenario is that every summer now, these serious, dangerous weather situations in China are getting worse and worse, and scientists are blaming this on climate change. And it's one of the reasons why it's really focused the attention of the Chinese government to try to do something about it. You know, this is a country, of course, which is still building coal-fired power stations, but also throwing a lot of effort into renewable energy to try and fix this problem in the long run, because this is becoming a serious thing every summer here, that the authorities have to deal with these heavy, serious weather emergencies.
1: Stephen McDonnell in Beijing. The actor, Sam Neill, has died at the age of 78. Born in Northern Ireland and raised in New Zealand, he starred in a huge range of Hollywood films, including The Piano and The Hunt for Red October. But he's probably best known for his role in Jurassic Park. Here he is as Dr. Alan Grant describing the deadly velociraptor.
0: You stare at him, and he just stares right back. And that's when the attack comes, not from the front, but from the side. The other two raptors, you didn't even know were there.
1: Sam Neill spoke to the BBC a few years ago following the release of his autobiography, Did I Ever Tell You This?
5: You know how they tell children you should always follow your dreams? Mm. Well, I came from a small town in, well, I was born in Northern Ireland initially and then a small town in New Zealand. Well, I didn't have dreams particularly. I never imagined that I would find a career as an actor, let alone an actor on screen. So once I started getting work, it was a great surprise to me. And I continue to be surprised to this day when my agent calls up and says, someone wants you to do a series. I think I have been extremely blessed because it wasn't something I sought. It just sort of happened by degrees, and surprise followed surprise. I feel really at home on sets. It doesn't matter where in the world you are. And I really like being in the company of other actors. I think actors are the best company in the world. So I couldn't think of a better job, really.
1: Sam Neill. And we got more on his death from our entertainment correspondent, Colin Patterson.
6: A really sad story, this one. It was only a few months ago that his family announced he was cancer-free, and in fact, it was 3 years ago that he revealed in a very public way that he'd been diagnosed with angioimmunoblastic T-cell lymphoma. But this family have been keen to stress this morning that he died cancer-free. So we don't know what he died of, but it wasn't the cancer that had made such headlines 3 years ago. But I'd like to focus on the acting, and in particular, 1 year in his career, which basically sums up the way that he had the charisma and the charm and the versatility to do both blockbusters and art house films. 1993, he was in the film that was the biggest box office hit in the world, Steven Spielberg's Jurassic Park. He played the paleontologist, Dr. Alan Grant. Yes, it was a technological marvel, but he provided real heart at the centre of it. So the biggest film in the world, and also he was in The Piano, Jane Campion's Palme d'Or winner. It couldn't have been a more different film. In it, he played a frontiersman. Well, it was a period piece, and he was married to a mute woman played by Holly Hunter, who played the piano. When she had an affair on him, he got so angry, he chopped off one of her fingers. So we have blockbuster, we have arthouse in the same year, which really is quite an achievement to win the Palme d'Or and have the biggest hit in the world.
1: Yeah, the biggest hit. But he also appeared on the small screen, starring in series, but also popping up here and there in other programmes.
6: Yeah, in particular, the one that a lot of listeners will have seen him in the last decade, Peaky Blinders. He was in the first two series of that, playing a corrupt police officer from Northern Ireland. And interestingly, he was born in Northern Ireland, because although his father was a New Zealander, he was there on army duty, and was only 8 years old when he moved to New Zealand, although it was Australia which really became his home and where he started his professional career. And it's a sign of just how revered he is that the Prime Minister of Australia, Anthony Albanese, has paid tribute to him today, saying Sam Neill starred in so many beloved Australian stories and he earned a special place in Australian hearts. Wry and dry, thoughtful and laconic, Sam fought illness with the same dignity, humour and

0: The Serum Institute of India has already manufactured more than 600 million doses for future potential use. Meanwhile, health officials in Kinshasa say the outbreak has now spread to two new Congolese provinces, including the populous northeastern city of Kisangani. Iranian state television says Iran has fired warning shots at two ships attempting to cross the Strait of Hormuz. Earlier, Iran carried out a barrage of attacks against US military assets in Jordan, Bahrain and Kuwait, as well as radar systems in Oman. The internationally recognised Yemeni government says its forces targeted the runway at Sana'a Airport in order to prevent an Iranian plane from landing. The Houthis, who control the capital, accused Saudi Arabia of shelling the airport and said the kingdom would bear the consequences. A court in Germany has convicted an Iraqi couple of enslaving two Yazidi girls in Iraq. They were found guilty of war crimes, genocide and crimes against humanity, as well as membership of the Islamic State group. The investigation into the killing of the former British government minister Anne Widdecombe is now being led by counter-terrorism officers. Police said new information and evidence had come to light. A 28-year-old British man held on suspicion of murder has been rearrested on suspicion of commissioning or preparing acts of terrorism. The EU and Britain have targeted Russia with coordinated sanctions over a sustained campaign of cyber attacks, which they said were backed by the intelligence services. And Hungary's parliament will vote today on changing the constitution, including removing the president and limiting the terms of MPs and judges. The new administration of Péter Modrý is flexing its landslide victory.
1: So you have to take a long drive down a very muddy road that you can't really access during rainy season.
2: You're listening to Crowd Science from the BBC World Service, the show that answers your science questions.
1: And you're on the road and it's bumpy and you're thinking, is it worth it? Is it worth it?
2: I'm Alex Lathbridge and this is listener Liana.
1: And you pull up and you're like, oh wow, a beautiful white sand beach. Blue sky, teal ocean, just a beautiful beach. And you walk for about maybe a kilometer and you end up behind a kind of like a hill.
2: She's describing a journey to a place that she found remarkably curious.
1: And as soon as you walk past this hill, you look out and it's just this beautiful change of scenery. It's all these dark gray rocks with waves just crashing on them, and in the center there's like this like mountain of rocks. Each rock is like an individual rock, maybe like say like 20 centimeters wide and then very long, like up 2 meters long.
2: Liana is Canadian but grew up in Indonesia on the island of Lombok. If geography isn't your strong suit, Lombok sits in one of the 17,000 islands between the Pacific and Indian Oceans that make up the Indonesian archipelago. On this island, Liana found something special a few years back.
1: They're piled up on each other, almost like spikes, but with like a perfect hexagon on top and then cylinders down. They're like big columns all lumped together, parallel to each other, and build up like almost like a mountain of these columns, but it's individual rocks that you can even wiggle apart, almost like wiggling a loose tooth, where like you could almost pull it out.
2: And it's these perfectly hexagonal rocks that made her write into Crowd Science.
1: The whole time while I was there, I was just thinking, how were these rocks formed? Why did this happen? What are the rocks made out of? How old are these rocks? So I guess my question is, how did these amazing rocks form?
2: What's your hypothesis? Why do you think these rocks exist?
1: The island that this is on, it's a volcanic island. So I assume it has something to do with the fact that maybe lava exploded there and it cooled really quickly, or it cooled really slowly, or something with mixing with the salt. Or we also have a lot of earthquakes too. So I don't even know, maybe like some earthquake smushed it together and it created this little like mound of cool rocks. I'm not sure, but I think it definitely has to do with volcanoes or earthquakes, because that's like our whole life is volcanoes and earthquakes on the island.
3: I just like the idea that, you know, you've put Crowd Science into a box

0: 50-50. Volcanoes, earthquakes. One of the two. I'll not accept anything else.
1: No, I'll accept whatever the super smart geologists have to say, but that's my guess.
0: All right, so the challenge is on. Liana's baffled by the hexagonal rocks that she found and wants to know where they came from. Could it be the work of volcanoes? Maybe a particularly artistic earthquake? I'm excited to get underway. And so the first step is to find someone who knows those Indonesian islands quite well.
2: Okay, my name is Dr. Alvin Rudiawan, and I'm a geologist and also a lecturer of geology at the Institut Teknologi Bandung, Indonesia. Indonesia has very interesting geology. We have more than 17,000 islands that straddle across from the east to west, and those islands have all different geological history. The central part is actually a part where we call a triple junctions. It's an area where three or more plates are joined together to create a geological phenomena.
0: Okay, let's go back to basics. The Earth's surface isn't one solid shell. It's made up of tectonic plates, these enormous slabs of rock which are floating on top of a hot liquid layer underneath, like gigantic jigsaw pieces on top of a hot bowl of custard. These tectonic plates are in constant motion, albeit very slowly. They grind against one another, crash together, or pull apart. And these different motions are what leads to things like mountain ranges, earthquakes, and volcanoes.
2: The central part of Indonesia is basically formed by three major plates that are crushing towards another. The plates are moving and converging towards another, and the heavier plates are going down because of it's heavier, and then it going down underneath the other plates, and that creates the activity that we know on the surface, like volcanoes and earthquakes and things related to those plate activities.
0: Our listener was on a walk around Lombok Island with her friends, and they were fascinated by the rocks that they saw. She described them as sort of these very long columns that were almost perfect hexagons, and they wobbled a little bit like a wobbly tooth. Can you shed any light on this?
2: Yeah, it's actually quite common in the volcanic islands. In Indonesian, we call them Kekar Kolom. I think most Indonesian listeners will also know about it. And in terms of geology, we call it columnar basalts or columnar andesite. It depends on the rock. So it's basically a columnar structure. It's a joint, basically a fracture that created on the surface of a cooled lava rocks that create such nice features of hexagons.
0: So how old would they be? Would they be the same age as the islands?
2: Yes, some of the lava, some of the volcanic products there were dated to be around 7.5 to 5 million years ago. So it's very young.
0: So, Liana, you guessed correctly. Those hexagonal rocks, technically known as columnar basalts, are the result of fractures made when the magma spewed out from volcanoes starts to cool. And they're only a few million years old, which is pretty young, geologically speaking. And these aren't unique to Indonesia.
2: There's another, because I love the screensaver that's on the computers, and I'm always trying to find out where those features coming from. And one of them are I found out is the Giant Causeway. It's in Ireland. That was formed in Paleocene age, which is 50, 60 million years old. And it's still there.
0: 50 to 60 million years old. They've been around for a really long time, much older than Lombok Islands. And it's funny that he mentioned the Giant's Causeway, because listener Liana isn't the only one with a columnar curiosity this week. Listener Sarah in England was just as baffled by some geological symmetry after a visit to Northern Ireland, and she wasn't convinced that they were natural at all.
3: The rocks at the Giant's Causeway in Ireland, they come up straight from the ground like columns, but their edges at the top and all the way down the sides are straight, and at the top it's hexagonal, and they have corners. And I don't know anything else in nature which has got such exact straight edges and which has got corners, because usually in nature, everything's rounded.
0: I understand Sarah's suspicions. Now, when you see a stack of rocks in a perfect hexagonal column, it's hard not to think that this was done by somebody who just got a bit bored of making sandcastles. But even seeing them up close and personal didn't do too much to dissuade her.
3: I went there about 2 years ago and I've just been curious because at first I didn't believe they were natural. I thought they looked man-made. I originally thought, no, that's cement that's been done in a mould. And then I just realised it was just natural and it was strange, but it could be so symmetrical. All of them are the same size, all of them are the same shape. So how can that naturally happen?
4: It's probably around by 10-minute walk. Yeah. Well, you should have a lovely view.
0: It's misty. And it's not the kind of mist that you'd see in an artistic film, revealing wide panoramic views of an ancient castle. It's the kind of mist that makes you question if your jacket is actually waterproof. And I'm descending downhill into the rain with a geologist that I met 10 minutes ago.
5: Ooh.
4: Sorry, but we can see nothing.
5: Really?
4: Yeah, we should be able to see some cliffs and the causeway, but we can just see mist.
0: I'm with Dr. Kirsten Lemon, Science Programme Manager for the Geological Survey of Northern Ireland, which is part of the British Geological Survey. The Giant's Causeway is tucked away on Northern Ireland's north coast, very close to Scotland, and is a World Heritage Site. Apparently, I'm standing right next to it.
4: We can hear the sea though, so it's okay.
0: I can hear the swells of the North Atlantic restlessly throwing spray onto any land it can reach. But I can only see about 5 metres in front of me. The mist has swallowed everything, which is a shame, because apparently the view across the water is stunning.
4: Scotland's over that way. And it normally can't see Scotland, but obviously not today.
5: Really?
4: Yeah, it's really close. Scotland's maximum about 30 miles away.
5: It's swimmable, very swimmable.
4: Well, maybe you can, but...
5: No, I can't.
0: I don't have a 30-mile swimming badge, so I'm not going to brave the North Atlantic. But finally, the mist is slowly beginning to part, and I can just about make out the edges of the rocks. I can see, for the very first time, why we came here.
5: Okay, just around the corner. Ooh,
0: we're on the coast, and I'm seeing lots of vertical slabs. They're quite low down. There's a big bunch of rocks all sitting together. These columns go far up. You know, behind grassland, surrounded by water. You know, you've got these waves coming inland and just breaking softly against the rocks. As I look further out, you can see small islands of rocks. But looking further, the horizon, completely empty. It looks like I'm looking over the edge of the world.
4: This is one element of the Giant's Causeway. So this is known as the Grand Causeway. So it is the largest exposure of the basalt column, but we will see them all along the coast as we go on. Now this is the best place to see them. This is where all the tourists come, and basically any time you come here there'll always be somebody clambering over the columns.
5: Are you allowed to clamber over these?
4: You are, yeah.
5: Okay, clambering up here, every single step, one, two, three,

0: nature for stress to be believed. It's for cracks to form at 120 degrees. The cracks generally form perpendicular to the cooling surface, and the cooling surface is the top of that pool of lava. So if you imagine that's the top, and a right angle of that would be going downwards, so all of our cracks go downwards, so that's why they are vertical.
1: So these columns are caused by magma coming up from underground into a depression in the landscape, which means it pools into a lake. It's a big volume of lava, which means that it takes a long time to cool. And that's what causes the hexagons. As the magma slowly cools, it contracts, cracking at 120 degree angles, which is the internal angle at every corner of a hexagon. But both Liana and Sarah also wanted to know, why hexagons? Why not a rhombus, a pentagon or circle? If it just needs to crack up to relieve stress, surely any shape would do. To get to the bottom of this, I think we're going to have to switch our geologist for a geometrist. That's coming up next. You're listening to Crowd Science from the BBC World Service, the show that tries to crack your science mysteries. I'm Alex Lathbridge, and I'm trying to answer a question from listeners Liana and Sarah, both perplexed by hexagonal rocks on opposite sides of the globe. We've already found out why these rocks form, and know that they form hexagons. But what is it about this shape that makes it so appealing for cooling magma?
2: So I'm Jean-Marc Schnacker. I'm a professor of mathematics at the University of Luxembourg, and I've been studying for now many decades questions related to geometry.
1: Close your eyes right now. Picture a hexagon. If you're anything like me, the first thing that comes to mind is a honeycomb, those little shapes that bees build, every single one sitting flush against the other, no gaps whatsoever. There's a reason why it looks the way it does, and it's sort of related to why the columnar basalts in Lombok and Northern Ireland look the way they do. It's all down to geometry.
2: There are probably two explanations to this phenomenon that we see hexagons often in nature. One is related to a very deep and important mathematical fact, which is the following. So suppose you take a plane, an infinite plane, and you want to cut it into small regions of equal area, let's say area one, what mathematicians call tiling.
1: Jean-Marc isn't talking about paper planes or tiling your roof. In mathematics, a plane is a flat 2D surface. Think like a piece of paper that stretches out infinitely in every direction, with zero curves or edges. Tiling means covering that entire surface with shapes, fitted edge to edge, so there's zero paper showing underneath. No gaps and no overlapping. So, what shapes can you use?
2: So if you want to tile a plane with only one shape, one tile, there are not many possibilities. You can do it by triangles, you can do it by squares, or you could do it by hexagons. And I think those are the only possibilities with only one type of tiles.
1: So, triangles, squares, hexagons, you can pack them together all flush without any gaps or overlaps. And you can't do that with a circle. So why aren't the rocks at Giant's Causeway or Lombok Island triangular or square-shaped?
2: The hexagonal tile is the best of those three possibilities, because the ratio of the perimeter of a hexagon, so the length of its boundary, to its area, is smaller than for a triangle or a square of the same area. So it's more efficient to use hexagons than to use squares of triangles. Actually, you know, the worst is triangles, then you can use squares, but hexagons are actually better. Because the more round the shape is, the more area you have for a given unit of length.
1: Right, okay. So hexagon is great because it is the closest you can get to being a circle while still having all of those borders.
2: That's exactly the point. You got it. I believe the same phenomenon is happening when you look at those hexagonal columns that we see in nature. It's the same optimization phenomenon that leads to honeycombs, you know, used by bees, and to those hexagonal columns that appear in a natural setting.
1: But back at the Giant's Causeway with Kirsten, I'm noticing while clambering over them that these rocks aren't all perfect hexagons. Turns out, while maths is perfect, nature rarely is.
0: I've been a little bit disingenuous

0: calling them all hexagons, because nature, as we all know, is not always black and white. There will be little pockets where it's not quite the same. It's maybe a bit hotter, it's maybe a bit cooler, maybe the chemical composition's a bit different. So actually, whilst most of our columns are six-sided, we have got four-sided, we've got five-sided, we have got seven-sided, and there's even a couple of eight-sided.
1: They may be uneven, but they're still very cool, and they're the same on the opposite sides of the world.
0: So the key thing here is that these are all volcanic rocks. So whilst we were volcanically active here in Northern Ireland 56 million years ago, Indonesia at the current day is still volcanically active. They still have lava being produced, and that's why you get features that are similar to this in many places around the world. Either they've had volcanic activity in their geological past, or they have volcanic activity right now, and that's what's happening in Indonesia.
1: But that raises another question. If it's just a matter of volcanic activity, and there are volcanoes all over the world, why don't all volcanoes produce these hexagonal rock columns?
0: So different plate tectonic settings produces different types of volcanoes. And whenever I talk about plate tectonic settings, there's three different types I can really talk about. Number one is whenever you've got plates pulling apart, that's what's happened here. We also have plates sliding past each other. That's really only leads to things like earthquakes. And then the other one is whenever we've got plates going towards each other. So whenever you've got them going towards each other, what will generally happen is you'll get one plate going beneath, or they'll simply be pushed together and they'll form mountains. And they tend to produce very different types of volcanoes. They are the volcanoes in people's heads. They think of the cone volcanoes, the classic volcano. Here it's a very different plate tectonic setting, so we get very different types of rock formations.
2: So what would a volcano here have looked like?
0: So if I'm going to be honest with you, a volcano here would have been really unimpressive. It would have been a fissure eruption. So it essentially would have been a crack in the earth up through which lava bubbled, and it would have flowed out across the surface. So we're talking about volcanic activities as opposed to classic volcanoes.
2: Like a letterbox.
0: Pretty much.
1: Ah, another piece to the puzzle. So does that mean that the rocks themselves are exactly the same?
0: So Indonesia is not exactly the same. They do have the same type of rocks in that they are basalt, but basalt has got many different types of variations depending on the slight differences in composition. And the difference between here and Indonesia is also the volcanic setting. So here we've got volcanoes that formed from seafloor spreading, from tectonic plates moving apart. But in Indonesia, we have got a process called subduction. Whenever one plate is going beneath another, they produce very different types of basalt. Now, to the non-geologists, basalt's basalt. But to geologists, they are very, very different depending on where you are. So the basalt here, for example, has got a lot less of a mineral called olivine, and the one in Indonesia has got a lot more olivine. The one in Indonesia has also got a lot more water in it, and because it's got a lot more water in it and it cools down a bit faster, it tends to not be as perfectly hexagonal as it is here. So they do look regular to a degree, but they're a bit more jaggedy and it's got a slightly different chemical composition. So whilst it is similar to here, it's not exactly the same.
1: The chemistry might differ. A bit of olivine here, a little bit more water there. But at a fundamental level, it's about volcanoes spewing out slowly cooling magma that contracts, cracks, and releases stress in the form of these hexagonal shapes. If it's more about the process than it is the location, where else can I spot these?
0: The most obvious example is Iceland. They have got really good examples of basalt columns. The Devil's Postpile in USA, it's not at the sea, but it's got the very, very similar rock types. We do have similar formations in places like Korea and in Hong Kong, where the rock types are different, but the way they formed is the same. It's still lava that has cooled really, really slowly. So there are loads of places, I think, in every single continent on Earth, we have examples of this.
2: Right, so these are still being made around the world?
0: Absolutely are. So anywhere where you hear there may be some kind of volcanic activity, you may get features like this.
1: So, listeners Liana and Sarah, although both of you were confused by the geometry of strange rocks on the opposite sides of the globe, they're connected by one simple origin, volcanoes. When magma pools, cools, cracks and contracts, it makes hexagons, because the angle of hexagons are the most efficient way to relieve stress. Whether that's 56 million years ago in Northern Ireland, or just a few million years ago on a beach in Indonesia, the same rules apply. So the next time you see a hexagon in the natural world, know that it's nature being efficient. Thank you for your cracking questions, Liana and Sarah. While I go hunting for hexagons, over to you for the credits.
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8: 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Why live in darkness when the light of God's word has solutions? Kakwa is a teacher of the word who also ministers with miracles and the prophetic anointing. Now, today's message. Welcome to today's broadcast. Kakwa begins this insightful series titled The Seven Spiritual Tests. In this opening episode, he introduces the vital question every believer must answer. Do you truly know God? Join us as we uncover this foundational truth.
9: We want to turn our Bibles to 1 John chapter 2. 1 John. John is the disciple that Jesus loved. Verse 3. Hereby we know that we know him if we keep his commandments. He that saith, I know him, he knoweth him, and keepeth not his commandment, is a liar, and the word is not in him. But whoso keepeth his word, in him verily is the love of God perfected in him. Hereby we know that we know him. Amen. I just want to preach on these short three verses. And if you read the book of 1 John, it's a very short book, but one word that repeats itself 7 times is the word hereby. Tell your neighbor, hereby. There are 7 of them if you read the whole book of John. And 7 is the perfect number of God. There are 7 spirits of God. And it's amazing that in a book, it occurs 7 times. Now, hereby, what does it mean? Number one, it means this is the test. That's really the test. You see, if somebody is sick and he has malaria, or somebody is sick, I read a testimony where somebody had cancer, and then we prayed at a wedding. So even at a wedding, there can be miracles. And after we prayed, this was in January, last week, the person sent me, an email, a testimony, and said, I have done all the tests, and it has been proven that now I don't have cancer. So, The aim of a test is to prove something. So in this testimony that this woman sent to me, the aim of the test was to prove that the woman hasn't got cancer. So it means a test. Number two, it means to prove something. You know, somebody told me to send her some money today. And I said, okay, send me a proof. Just send me a receipt. And when you send me the receipt, it is the proof that this figure that you say I should give to you, it is legitimate and it is real. So the person sent me the receipt as proof. So when the person sent the proof, I said, okay, this proves that really I have to give this woman this amount of money because she claims that this is what she has done. So I gave an instruction that the money should be paid. So that word hereby, I explained to you, it means to prove or to test something. So in the 7 times that it occurs, we are trying to prove something. So today's sermon is going to come as a question because we are trying to prove something. And the first test is, do you know God? Ask your neighbor, do you know God? It's a question. So the title of my sermon is, do you know God? Because it's a hereby we know that we know him. If, the word if is a conditional word, which means a certain condition has to be met before we can say that you know God. And he said, if we keep his commandments. And mind you, he did not write the letter to unbelievers. He wrote the letter to Christians in a church. So this is not for pagans. It's for believers in the church. So what it means is that even in a church setting, there are people who are religious, but they don't know God. So John said, for the people who are in the church, I am sending this multiple choice question test. And I want to ask you, do you really know Jesus, although you are a member of this church? So the test was, do you know God? Which is the title of the sermon. You know, one thing that we should not do is we should not confuse religion with knowing God. You know, the word religion is actually a Latin word. The word religia, and it meant 3 things: to be in awe of God, to reverence God, and also means to do something for God. So in its original meaning, it actually means to do something for God. But you see, you can do things for me, but I don't know you. Recently, I was flying and I went to the airport about 2 or 3 months ago, and when I got to the airport, I was told that a lady had come, and I had a hotel where I was going. I was going to another country. She had changed my room, paid for a suite, changed my ticket, arranged a car to pick me, and I didn't know the woman from anywhere. So I said, hey, but who is this woman? I don't know her, but she seems to have done a lot of things for me. So I said, so where is this woman? They said, oh, the woman is at the airport waiting for you to say bye-bye before you fly. I said, really? So when I got to the airport, the woman was there. And on top of that, she gave me money, dollars. She said, this one is for shopping. May you meet somebody like that. You see, she was doing things for me, but I didn't know her. I was sharing this testimony with my friend, Pastor Simon. He said to me, I'm going to tell your wife that some woman has been sponsoring you. He said, I'm going to tell her that some woman has been sponsoring you. And I said, it's the blessings of God. Even Jesus. Mary Magdalene was sponsoring her. Anyway, so I got to know her. So she introduced herself. Then I got to know her. But you know, she was doing things, but I didn't know her. So you can do a lot of things for God, and really, he doesn't know you. And that's what we call religion. Let's take an example. Luke chapter 18, verse 10. It says, 2 men went into the temple to pray. One a Pharisee and the other a publican. The Pharisee stood and prayed thus with himself, saying, Lord, I thank you that I'm not like other men, extortioners, unjust, adulterers, or even as this publican. Hey, I fast twice in a week. I give tithes of all that I possess. 13 says, but the publican, standing afar off, would not lift up so much as his eyes to heaven, but smote on his breast, saying, Lord, be merciful to me, a sinner. Now, this is two people who went to church to pray. One stood outside, the publican. And the publicans were hated people. Why? Because they used to work with the Romans, although they were Jewish. And they collect taxes on behalf of the Romans. So it's like, imagine some people have come to occupy our country, and then there are some Ghanaians who are also working with them to collect money from us. So they were hated, and they were getting a percentage. And sometimes they would inflate the figures. So they were like criminals in the society. So this evil 419 man was praying in, and he didn't enter the church, he was outside the church. And then a Pharisee was also praying. Now the Pharisees, they were very religious people, and they believed in the law of Moses. And they believed in what we call the Talmud. Now the Talmud was writings of rabbis, right? They believed in it. But some of the writings were actually not in the Bible, but they believed in it. And they held on to it. And they also knew the law of Moses very well. These two people were praying. But Jesus made a comment about these two people. The wicked man, the publican, who was just into money and was against his own country and working against the interests of his own people. And somebody who was, we call him today, a very serious Christian who knows God's word. 14, this is Jesus' judgment. This man went down to his house justified. The word justified means to be innocent. Jesus said, this man is innocent. To me, that wicked man that people think is a wicked man, he said he's innocent. And mind you, his prayers were very short. He said, Lord, be merciful to me, a sinner. It's like the people that who go to all night, after 15 minutes, then they are asleep. Yes. So if you see such a person, you think that God is not answering his prayers. But the Pharisee, he is screaming, praying, fire, fire, fire, shouting. And see, when you see bad people, you think that they are very powerful. I used to know a guy like that when we were in school. When he's praying, he runs around the field. And we thought he was very spiritual. When we finished school, no, he had a mental problem. That's why he was going around the field. So the Pharisee was very impressive. But Jesus said, this man, to him, that man, who you think is an evil person who prayed very short, he said, look, he was rather justified, innocent. They said, whosoever exalted himself shall be abased. And he that humbles himself shall be exalted. But you see, the Pharisee didn't know God, but he was very religious. He was doing many things for God. And there are many people in the charismatic church who actually don't know God. And even in other churches. But they come to church every Sunday. But because of what they do, they believe that they know God. And this is what John wanted to correct, that your presence alone does not mean that you know God.
10: Thank you for joining us. We learned that church attendance, religious activities, and outward devotion do not automatically prove genuine knowledge of God. Join us again tomorrow for the continuation of this message.
11: If you are here today, you don't know Jesus as your personal Lord and Savior, and you want to give your life to Jesus, pray this prayer after me. Say, Lord Jesus, today I repent of my sins. Please forgive me. Come and live in my heart. I believe that you died for me. Be the Lord and Master of my life. Thank you, Jesus, for coming into my life. Amen.
12: Before we leave, here is a praise report to boost your faith in the Lord.
13: Remarkable improvement after prayer. Dear Kakra, I would like to thank God for what he has done for our family. I reached out to you for prayer concerning our son who was autistic. For the past 3 years, my wife and I have invested heavily in therapy and support services, spending thousands of CDs every month. Despite our efforts, we remain deeply concerned about his future and education. On his birthday, I made a faith commitment to God, trusting him for divine intervention. By God's grace, we have witnessed a remarkable improvement. His most recent school results showed an average score of 83%, including distinctions in 6 subjects. What once seemed impossible is becoming a reality before our very eyes. To God be the glory.
14: Hi, my name is Kakra Bading. I want to tell you something very important. When I first gave my life to Jesus, an unshakable hunger grew within me. I longed to truly know him. I turned to the Bible, eager to absorb its wisdom. Yet many parts felt out of reach. Passages like "this person begat that person" seemed puzzling, and books like Hosea left me wondering about their relevance. Commentaries offered insight, but their complexity often made understanding harder rather than easier. Now, after more than 30 years of working with Christ, everything has finally come together. The deeper I've gone in the faith, the clearer His Word has become. I've realized a beautiful truth. The Bible was written for everyday people. Fishermen, carpenters, seekers, not just scholars and theologians. This commentary is designed to make Scripture simple, presenting God's Word in its proper context so that anyone, even a child, can understand it and apply it to daily life. May the Holy Spirit open your heart to behold wondrous things out of His law. Get this book. It will change your life. God bless you.
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16: And I think he knows our subject.
17: The subject we're investigating is Brother Wang, a Chinese national whose real name is Zhang Zhidong. News of Zhang Zhidong's arrest in November 2025 made headlines around the world. The United States government announced it caught one of the most wanted men. Miguel Angel drives us to a safe house in a rundown part of the city. We knock on a heavy metal gate and enter a compound. We're introduced to Luis, obviously not his real name. An actor is speaking his words. One hot afternoon in 2019, Luis says he was at a ranch on the edge of the city.
18: Then this man showed up. He came to talk to the bosses to offer his products. They opened the window to a new drug.
17: The new drug was fentanyl, a synthetic opioid that has killed hundreds of thousands of Americans over the past decade.
18: That's when it started generating jobs for us. People gave him affectionate nicknames. He was called Number One, the King of Fentanyl.
19: How do you think he managed to become Number One, become the King of Fentanyl?
18: Well, mainly because of his brain, his intelligence more than anything.
17: Miguel Angel explains that a place like that could be attacked anytime. As we're leaving, he points out a house a few doors down, which is pierced with hundreds of bullet holes from a previous hit. Early the next morning, we meet a guy I'll call Enrique. We talk in our car as he's worried about being overheard.
20: I cook fentanyl on ice. I am also responsible for transporting the liquids from China to Mexico and from Mexico City to Sinaloa. Bro Wang, he was very important. He was Number One on the connection.
19: I just want to know more about whether his arrest has disrupted the supply chain at all.
20: Yes, the business is affected because he's the one with the connection over there. They took the man and that caused a mess. But they have more people because you always have to have an ace up your sleeve.
19: Have you found any person yet?
20: They are talking about a person, but for my own safety, I can't say.
19: Can you at least say if it's Chinese?
20: Yes.
19: You play a quite important role in fentanyl production. Does it trouble you to know tens of thousands of people are dying from it every year?
20: Yes, of course. In fact, a relative of mine recently moved to the US and died from an overdose. And that's when my conscience was shaken. But work is work, and we don't know another way to make a living.
17: The band is playing a narco corrido, a ballad about the city of Culiacán descending into hell due to cartel violence. Given what I saw in Culiacán, it's clear the system is built to survive the fall of any one person. And while demand, largely from the US, remains high, the flow of fentanyl will continue. Zhang Zhidong has pleaded not guilty and remains in federal custody in the US. We approached Zhang Zhidong's lawyer, but as the case is pending, he declined to comment. His replacement, as the cartel members made clear, is already in Mexico.
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0: Coming up on NewsHour, what's the first rule of Cake Club?
1: The rule of the final round is to eat to your heart's content. But that's the rule of every round. Always eat. You're here for cake. Cut to your heart's content and eat even more.
0: How a social celebration of cake has gone global. That's coming up in 30 minutes' time. Also, stay tuned if you're a fan of books, bookshops and the pop star Dua Lipa. Our headlines this hour. Britain has approved clinical trials for a new vaccine to tackle Ebola as the outbreak in the Democratic Republic of Congo continues to spread. Reports from Iran say its forces have fired warning shots at another two vessels trying to transit the Strait of Hormuz as the struggle to control the waterway continues. And police in the United Kingdom say the murder of the former government minister Anne Widdecombe is now being investigated by counter-terrorism officers. I'm Sean Lay, and this is NewsHour coming to you live from the BBC in London. Sam Neill, one of New Zealand's best-known actors, has died at 78. One of the memorable roles in a career spanning half a century was in Jurassic Park as the dinosaur archaeologist whose dreams come alive.
2: You get your first look at this six-foot turkey as you enter a clearing. He moves like a bird, lightly bobbing his head. And you keep still because you think that maybe his visual acuity is based on movement, like T-Rex, and he'll lose you if you don't move. But no, not Velociraptor. You stare at him, and he just stares right back. And that's when the attack comes, not from the front, but from the side. From the other two raptors, you didn't even know were there.
0: Sam Neill was born in Northern Ireland in 1947, his family moving to New Zealand 8 years later. University studies in law at Canterbury weren't a success, but student theatre sparked a lifelong passion for performance, especially in Wellington, where he completed his studies. As he told the BBC, much as he enjoyed acting, he wasn't hopeful about his chances.
3: You know how they tell children you should always follow your dreams? Mm. I came from a small town in, well, I was born in Northern Ireland initially and then a small town in New Zealand. Well, I didn't have dreams particularly. I never imagined that I would find a career as an actor, let alone an actor on screen. So once I started getting work, it was a great surprise to me. And I continue to be surprised to this day when my agent calls up and says, someone wants you to do a series. I think I have been extremely blessed because it wasn't something I sought. It just sort of happened by degrees, and surprise followed surprise. I feel really at home on sets. It doesn't matter where in the world you are. And I really like being in the company of other actors. I think actors are the best company in the world. So I couldn't think of a better job, really.
0: But Sam Neill was dogged and hardworking, playing in six films in 4 years at the end of the 70s, including Sleeping Dogs in 1977, one of the first films out of New Zealand to be screened widely overseas. In Australia, he guested on The Sullivans, a popular period TV drama. In A Cry in the Dark in 1988, Sam played Michael Chamberlain, a pastor whose baby daughter is snatched by a dingo, though the police and the Australian public believe he and his wife Lindy, played by Meryl Streep, killed her.
4: What good is prayer? The only thing God's good for at the moment is stopping me from cutting my throat, because that's what I feel like doing. Hell can't be worse than this. My life is finished. How can I be a pastor anymore? Who'd listen to someone who's supposed to help kill a child?
0: Sam Neill's international career blossomed through the 1990s and into the new millennium, but he also developed a reputation as a campaigner and as a winemaker at his farm and vineyard on South Island. He was a supporter of the New Zealand Labour Party. Its former leader and Prime Minister Helen Clark led the country for 9 years until 2008. Miss Clark has been sharing her memories with NewsHour and asked her how she thinks New Zealand will remember Sam.
5: Simply the best known New Zealand actor of all time, most noticed by the international community in Jurassic Park. But for me as a New Zealander, it was the starring roles that he had in some of our iconic movies. Going back to 1977, he starred in Sleeping Dogs, which was a story about New Zealand under an authoritarian leader, probably an allegory on the government of the time. And then 10 years ago, he was...
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Obituary announcement. The living members of the Carroll, Bishop, Patterson, Thomas, Foster and Mahoney families in the Gambia and abroad announce with deep sorrow and sadness the passing of Atta Lovely Wilfred Hamilton Carroll, also known as Jabo, son of the late Dr. and Mrs. Atta E. Carroll of 78 Hagen Street, Banjul, the Gambia. This sad news occurred on Wednesday, 8th of July, 2026. After a long illness, the funeral service will be on Friday, July 17, at Wesley Methodist Cathedral, Banjul, on Makumba Jala Street, commencing at 2 p.m. Interment will be at the Banjul Christian Cemetery, and condolences will be received at the Wesley Methodist Cathedral Hall thereafter. This sad news is extended to all relatives and friends of the deceased in the Gambia and abroad, and to the bishop and clergy of the Methodist Church, the Gambia. There will be no wake given. The deceased is Atta Lovely Wilfred Hamilton Carroll of 78 Hagen Street, Banjul. May his soul and the souls of all the faithful departed, through the mercy of God, rest in eternal peace.

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1: Coming up on NewsHour in the next 30 minutes, Bangladesh floods, why refugees are particularly vulnerable, how Japan is being used by Russia to advance its war in Ukraine, and researchers begin work on an Ebola vaccine, plus the global rise of the cake picnic. All that after the news.
2: BBC News with Emily Thomas. British regulators have approved human trials of a new vaccine to tackle the Ebola outbreak in the Democratic Republic of Congo. The Serum Institute of India has already manufactured more than 600 million doses for potential future use. Meanwhile, health officials in Kinshasa say the outbreak has spread to two new provinces, including the populous northeastern city of Kisangani. Iranian state television says Iran has fired warning shots at two ships attempting to traverse the Strait of Hormuz. Earlier, its forces carried out a barrage of attacks against US military assets in the region following overnight US strikes on Iran. The internationally recognised Yemeni government says its forces targeted the runway at Sana'a Airport in order to prevent an Iranian plane from landing. The Houthis, who control the capital, accused Saudi Arabia of striking the airport and said the kingdom would bear the consequences. A court in Germany has convicted an Iraqi couple of enslaving two Yazidi girls in Iraq. They were found guilty of war crimes, genocide and crimes against humanity, as well as membership of the Islamic State group. Police in Britain say the killing of the former government minister Anne Widdecombe is now being investigated by counter-terrorism officers. A 28-year-old man held on suspicion of murder has been rearrested on suspicion of commissioning or preparing acts of terrorism. The EU and Britain have targeted Russia with coordinated sanctions over a sustained campaign of cyber attacks, which they said were backed by the intelligence services. Spain's Prime Minister says there needs to be better preparedness for wildfires as climate change fuels blazes across Europe. He was speaking in Almeria, where a fire left at least 13 people dead. In France, President Macron said all resources were being mobilised to combat a wildfire south of Paris. BBC News.
1: Welcome back to NewsHour. To Bangladesh now, where more than 50 people are known to have died as a result of flooding in the past week. It's monsoon season, but the intensity of the rainfall has been severe, especially in the southeast of the country around Chattagram, also known as Chittagong. As well as floods, the rainfall has also triggered landslides. Thousands of people have been displaced as a result, and the authorities are trying to distribute aid, even as further heavy rain is forecast. Deepika Sharma is chief field officer for the UN's children's agency UNICEF at Cox's Bazar, where many of the Rohingya refugees from the civil war in neighbouring Myanmar are located.
3: In Cox's Bazar, especially the Rohingya camps, which are one of the most densely populated humanitarian setting in the world, and there are around 1.2 million Rohingya refugees in those camps. And since the last whole week, severe monsoons, flash floods caused multiple weather-related incidents across the camps. And there was a landslide that struck a mosque.
4: Right.
3: And when the classroom was going on, and tragically some children and teachers lost their lives.
1: Yeah, so the landslide effectively dislodges structures. It can bring down buildings. It obviously then leaves an area where people can't sleep and live until work has been done. So presumably you're having to relocate some people as well in what is already a kind of crowded and congested refugee camp.
3: Yes, absolutely. It's kind of a combination of hilly terrain, sandy soil and high population density. And any single episode of rainfall can lead to flooding, landslides and all the damaged infrastructure.
1: Right.
3: Which restricts the essential services.
1: Mm. I mean,
3: and water clogging is also there in the camps.
1: Right. And therefore getting a clean water supply is presumably a problem if the heavy rains overwhelm whatever sewage system exists.
3: Yes, absolutely. And then it increases the risk of waterborne diseases. And this is also the time for the dengue season. So the children are vulnerable, the families are vulnerable. And it also increases the danger of drowning as the flood water, you know, rises around the shelters, the community areas across the camps.
1: Unfortunately, the monsoon season is very far from over, is it? And I suppose more rain is predicted as the week continues. What are you doing in terms of, or what is being done in terms of aid supplies and operations to help ensure that people continue to have, in particular, food and clean water?
3: From UNICEF, we are there providing emergency supplies and restoring wash systems, the services for wash, health, nutrition supplies, and also, most importantly, is as children are affected, child protection services, because children also need at this point in time, and families too, psychosocial support with all that is going around. So we have already started making an assessment, doing the repair of the damaged infrastructure, distribution of supplies like the menstrual hygiene management kit for the camps as well as in the host communities because they also live nearby.
1: As Deepika Sharma there from UNICEF in Bangladesh. You're listening to NewsHour from the BBC World Service with me, Sean Lay. In Japan, the government says it recognises the need to improve its counterintelligence after a New York Times report on Monday claimed Russia was taking advantage of Japan's weak espionage laws. The chief cabinet secretary or spokesman, Minoru Kihara, said greater rigour was needed to stop foreign intelligence activities on Japanese soil. The New York Times says as well as gathering information there, Japan has become an important source of dual-use components which can be used in weapons. The reporters say 90% of Russian missiles and drones contain Japanese parts. Well, with me in the NewsHour studio now is Jane Bradley, one of the reporters who carried out the investigation. Jane, thanks for being with us on NewsHour. First of all, tell us, if you could, why Japan is so attractive to foreign intelligence gatherers.
4: Yeah, there are two main reasons. One is the country's weak espionage laws, and two is its booming high-tech industry, which basically creates the technology, these dual-use parts that Russia needs to keep its missiles, its drones flying, attacking Ukraine. Japan has been known as a spy paradise for decades, ever since its intelligence capabilities were stripped back by the war's victors after World War II. And since then, kind of Japanese officials have said it's the laws have kind of been frozen in time. So the current Prime Minister, Takaichi, is currently trying to bolster Japan's intelligence capabilities. But at the same time, while we have all this rhetoric about the importance of national security, about being a, you know, very vocal, very early supporter of Ukraine, you've got this network of spies and operating under Japan's nose, and you know, Japanese manufacturers' parts repeatedly turning up on the battlefield in Ukraine.
1: Now, you talk about this 20th Directorate operating, you say, out of Aeroflot's office in Tokyo, in the heart of the city of Japan, not so very far away from police headquarters.
4: 10-minute walk away. Yeah, it's literally, I was surprised when I went to Tokyo in March to basically try and track down one of the 20th Directorate's officers, a guy called Maxim Filchenkov, and he heads up the Russian, the 20th operation in Japan. So we went to track down him and also the network of middlemen, businesses, which intelligence officials suspect are helping him get this technology to Russia.
1: Because this stuff isn't necessarily going direct to Russia from Japan, because presumably Japan observes all the sanctions and so on that have been imposed, but it's going to other countries.
4: Yeah, that's the thinking. So Japan, very early on, I think the first day of the first day that Russia invaded Ukraine, actually announced sanctions against Russia, and it actually played a big role in developing this list of dual-use technology, which are under great export restrictions. So it's completely illegal against export rules to directly export it from.
1: So where does it go to?
4: So a bunch of middlemen countries which don't have sanctions against Japan, and the biggest exporter, the biggest country which received Japan's export is Vietnam. Vietnam has no sanctions against Russia, and it is also, as it happens, the biggest importer of technology to Russia. So the technology does not need to go, as you say, directly from Japan to Russia. It can go through these transit companies, which, you know, in theory, don't explicitly break laws, but these companies who are shipping them from Japan do have a responsibility to ensure the end user, the end country, is not Russia.
1: Just in the last few moments we have, I mean, some big names here, Nippon, Panasonic, Toshiba and others. What do the companies say?
4: So the companies all deny any wrongdoing and say they very strictly follow all Japan's export rules and sanctions. Nippon itself said that the technology is old and it has not been made by the company for years. But there are questions that remain because 90% of components Ukraine says of its finding in the battlefield are made by Japanese manufacturers.
1: Jane Bradley at the New York Times. More, of course, on the New York Times website on that fascinating story. Thanks for coming into NewsHour to tell us about it. And staying with the war in Ukraine, the death of Lindsey Graham, a US senator close to President Trump, is a blow for Ukrainian influence in Washington, D.C. Senator Graham had just returned from a visit to Kyiv, where he discussed a new U.S. sanctions law against Russia with President Zelensky. The senator, who would have faced a re-election in South Carolina in November, was a Republican somewhat unfashionably in favour of foreign interventions by America. Well, I've been speaking to Ukrainian Member of Parliament for President Zelensky's Servant of the People Party, Svitoslav Jurash. How has the news of Lindsey Graham's death been received there?
5: As tragic as can be. Mr. Graham was somebody who made it his life's battle to fight for freedom around the world and fight for liberty of Ukraine as well. He was very clear in his stance about Ukraine throughout his career, and we will miss this great friend of our nation, most certainly.
1: He just visited Ukraine, hadn't he? I think he just returned over the weekend from consulting Ukrainian government officials over further sanctions measures that he was involved in the US Senate.
5: Not just that. He was meeting with our president. Mm-hmm. He was speaking about combining our strategies to isolate Russia and to make it suffer the consequences, the decision to start and continue the largest war in Europe since the Second World War.
1: Why do you think it was so important to him? It was hardly something that one can imagine a lot of his constituents would have felt directly interested in. Why do you think it mattered to him?
5: He and I, we grew up in the reality of the world that saw liberty prevailing. With the collapse of the Soviet Union, there was so much possibility of truly just free world to start. And he tried to fight this battle no matter how many cynics and skeptics were trying to push back and explaining why we have to live with autocracies and dictatorships. He was still making a clear case that America should be on the right side of history, and being on the side of liberty and freedom of nations to choose their own future is the right side of history.
1: You know, there are some in American politics who think it's a battle of the past, the one with Russia, and not one America should concern itself with now. How did he kind of articulate the alternative view? And how do you think he managed to do so despite remaining kind of popular in the Republican Party, a party that in recent years hasn't seemed very keen on foreign engagement?
5: He was focusing on concrete steps and projects and engagement that America can have with various different national points, especially on Ukraine. It's a question of supporting Ukraine, question of trying to help us as we were battling as the largest country on earth, as they were invading our country in all different directions, was certainly something that showed that he is not just a man of word, but he is a man of action. And he was always there at the forefront of discussions about supporting Ukraine, providing us the means to defend. And that is something that we will never forget.
1: Do you have a personal memory of him?
5: I honestly had not had the honor to meet the senator. For me, again, whenever he was showing up in Ukraine, it always meant good news. It always meant decisions being taken to support our country through this ordeal. And that, again, is not just going on for the last 5 years, full-scale invasion, but has been going since 2014,
1: indeed,
5: annexation of Crimea.
1: That's Svitoslav Jurash on the US Senator Lindsey Graham, who died at the weekend. Now, celebrity book clubs have become a bit of a thing in recent years, with publishers keen to get endorsements from them, which can significantly boost sales. But the British-Albanian singer Dua Lipa is taking a different approach, putting her chosen volumes straight into one of the world's most renowned bookshops. La Livraria Lello is a popular tourist attraction in Porto, Portugal, because of its period features, with substantial wooden book stacks accessed by an elegant red staircase, the upper level illuminated through a stained glass skylight. Now it contains the singer's manifesto library. The books are arranged under four headings: power, control, voice and memory. 100 volumes in all. Francisca Pedro Pinto is the head of brand at the Livraria Lello bookshop, and she told me more about the project.
6: We decided that we're a 200 square meter bookshop and we needed to adapt to new times. So we expanded and we, of course, had to have an auditorium, a place where we could host our cultural programming. We wanted it to be a place for questions, for debate, for contemplation. And we started thinking what books belonged on these shelves. Then we challenged Service 95 Book Club to create this project with us.
1: And this is the book club that's run by the singer Dua Lipa.
6: Yes, we wanted this to reach new audiences, and we believe that Dua Lipa has the power to do that.
1: Now, are these books that have been in different places around the world at different times been banned or censored or indeed removed altogether from bookshelves?
6: Some of them have. Unfortunately, we're living strange periods. Just in the US in the past year, over 4,000 books have been banned. So that's the highest number ever documented. So we do have lots of books that have been censored, that have been banned from schools. For example, The Handmaid's Tale is one of the books represented, or The Satanic Verses from Salman Rushdie. Other types of books that, for example, in the voice category, which are books but that maybe people haven't heard of. And so we try to broaden that voice and amplify it.
1: And when you say voice, these are people's accounts of their own experiences.
6: Yes. For example, Shimama with The Half of the Yellow Sun that talks before a war and died. So these are stories that not many people know of and that we believe deserved a special category within this library.
1: Livraria Lello is an historic bookshop, as you say, over a century old in Porto. What is it about the building that makes it so special?
6: It's back to the origin. So Livraria Lello was conceived to be a place of homage both for books and knowledge, but also for the arts. Actually, the bookshop was founded because a French bookseller won the lottery. And so, for example...
1: How wonderful. So he shared his success.
6: Yeah. And we have been considered the most beautiful bookshop in the world. And of course, that allowed us to grow. But we've been through difficult times. We were having many people, but many were taking pictures and they were mesmerized by the architecture, the new, and they were mesmerized by

0: at the Livaria Lello Bookshop, where you can find Dua Lipa's Manifesto Library. This is NewsHour, and we will be back with you in just over a minute's time.
1: This is the BBC World Service, and in 10 minutes after NewsHour, the interview meets insurance marketplace CEO Patrick Tiernan.
2: My number one worry at the moment is the interconnectedness of all of those risks. And it is very, very difficult at the moment to decipher noise from signal. So what actually is most likely to happen next?
1: In an hour, it's World Business Express.
3: Commercial shipping through the Strait of Hormuz appears to have all but stopped after Iran said transit was no longer possible. European markets are calm for now, but oil prices have jumped nearly 5% on fears of a wider disruption to global supplies.
1: And at BBC.com, Heart and Soul meets the man diving to find the remains of his wife swept away in the 2011 tsunami.
4: After diving again and again, I started to feel that she might be nearby. Yes, that's it. I suppose I just think she might be close by.
1: But now it's back to NewsHour and Sean Lay.
0: A reminder of our top story this hour. Dozens of people remain missing after a bar in the Thai capital was gutted by fast-moving flames, killing at least 28. Our correspondent in Bangkok, Jonathan Head, was at the scene.
5: There was firefighters there within 5 minutes. They got the fire under control in just over half an hour. And yet all that death and destruction happened within perhaps 10, 20 minutes. You know something was catastrophically wrong with the way the place was built. Fires should not spread like that quickly.
0: Our headlines this hour. Britain has approved clinical trials for a new vaccine to tackle Ebola as the outbreak in the Democratic Republic of Congo continues to spread. More on that story in the next few minutes. Reports from Iran say its forces have fired warning shots at another two vessels trying to transit the Strait of Hormuz. And police in the UK say the murder of the former government minister Anne Widdecombe is now being investigated by counter-terrorism police. I'm Sean Lay, and this is NewsHour. The French Queen Marie Antoinette declared, after being told the people had no bread, let them eat cake. She never said it, but that didn't stop it damning her reputation long after the French Revolution had cut off her head. In a diet-conscious age, cake alone may seem a bit of an indulgence, but over the past 2 years, thousands of people all over the world have been meeting up for cake parties. The most recent one was held here in London. Armed with napkin and fork, the BBC's Stephanie Prentice went along.
6: To all of our new friends, welcome. Can you raise your hand if you brought a cake today? So to everyone with your hands up, a round of applause, you guys.
7: Have you ever been lying in bed wishing you could eat a giant cake? Or in fact, lots of pieces of different cakes all at once? Well, Elisa Sunga, a tech worker living in San Francisco, did and felt it was a problem that needed solving. During one morning, dreaming of a cake feast, she posted on Instagram asking if people fancied having a cake picnic where everyone brought cakes along and then shared them.
6: I wanted to eat a lot of cake, and along the way, I realized that a lot of people also want to eat a lot of cake. But at the same time, when and why do you ever need to eat hundreds of cake at one time? You don't. But the beauty of it is that we choose to do so because of our free will, and we just choose to have a nice, lovely time together, outdoors in the sun, and spending it here together.
7: The response was far beyond her wildest sugary dreams. And now she works full-time hosting cake picnics all around the world. In a corner of Greenwich Park, colourful bunting marks the spot as guests drop off elaborate cakes on long banqueting tables.
6: We have around 250 cakes here today. I don't know if you've ever been around that many cakes, but you guys, you brought it.
7: And these amateur bakers are not messing around. Can you believe the quality of these cakes? One of them is rotating.
8: One of them is actually a carousel. Wow, yeah, people like really think outside of the box, which is amazing.
9: I made a Ukrainian honey cake, which is about 8 layers sandwiched with a sort of spiced cream.
10: I have a heart-shaped strawberry and vanilla cake filled with a homemade strawberry curd.
7: Can we ask you about your cake?
11: Yeah, sure, but my wife did the entire thing.
7: Next, the systematic business of feasting.
6: We're going to take turns cutting cake. So if you have a blue wristband, please

0: slowly make your way up. Grab your cake box.
1: I'm seeing lots of orderly behavior, everyone following the rules. Does it get done differently in different countries?
2: No, it's about the same per country. I think the only difference was in Minneapolis. At the end, we had so much cake left over because apparently in Minneapolis, everyone wants to leave a lot for the person after them.
3: 3, 2, 1.
4: Thank you. Make your way back to your places.
1: The other groups take turns as group one starts tackling huge boxes of cake and making friends.
5: Oh, it's just lovely because I think otherwise you would not have crossed each other's path, but everyone loves cake and you don't judge anyone who loves cake. So this is actually very lovely.
6: The rule of the final round is to eat to your heart's content, but that's the rule of every round. Always eat. You're here for cake. Cut to your heart's content and eat even more.
0: So I always think of Cake Picnic as a moment to make magic in a world that needs it. So thank you all for making that dream come true today.
7: I think I'm going to have to seek out Stephanie Prentice and find out if she brought any slices back with her. We spoke on NewsHour earlier this month about the start of trials in Africa of antibodies supplied by the United States, which could help in the fight the Ebola outbreak in the Democratic Republic of Congo. Now comes news of clinical trials beginning for a vaccine. Scientists at the University of Oxford in the UK have taken just 8 weeks to come up with a potential vaccine and be given regulatory permission to recruit volunteers to test it. They're using a template developed by the team behind the Oxford AstraZeneca vaccine, you may remember, that fought COVID. The analysis they like to use is a letter in a postbox. The BBC's medical editor is Fergus Walsh, and he's here to explain. Fergus, they've moved very fast.
8: They have moved fast. It's because they have had this vaccine technology now for over a decade. So it came to the...
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6: Where AfriCell goes, nobody dares to follow.

Obituary announcement. The living members of the Carroll, Bishop, Patterson, Thomas, Foster and Mahoney families in the Gambia and abroad announced with deep sorrow and sadness the passing of Arthur Lovely Wilfred Hamilton Carroll, also known as Jabo, son of the late Dr. and Mrs. Arthur E. Carroll of 78 Hagen Street, Banjul, The Gambia. This sad news occurred on Wednesday, 8th of July, 2026. After a long illness, the funeral service will be on Friday, July 17, at Wesley Methodist Cathedral, Banjul, on Makumba Jala Street, commencing at 2 p.m. Interment will be at the Banjul Christian Cemetery, and condolences will be received at the Wesley Methodist Cathedral Hall thereafter. This sad news is extended to all relatives and friends of the deceased in the Gambia and abroad, and to the bishop and clergy of the Methodist Church, the Gambia. There will be no wake given. The deceased is Arthur Lovely Wilfred Hamilton Carroll of 78 Hagen Street, Banjul. May his soul and the souls of all the faithful departed, through the mercy of God, rest in eternal peace.

0: Coming up from the BBC World Service, The Interview, conversations with the people shaping our world, with me, business presenter Felicity Hannah. For this episode, I speak to Patrick Tiernan, CEO of Lloyd's of London, the 337-year-old insurance marketplace, which operates in almost every country in the world. He warns that AI and drone warfare will force a complete reimagining of how conflict risk is calculated and insured.
1: The way war is insured at the moment, it assumes that it'll build up, that there'll be breaks in there, and that you can increase the cover. It's very possible that won't be the case, as there is more drone warfare, that there is more artificial intelligence in the decision making. So we're going to have to completely reimagine how we cover that. That is both an opportunity, but a very big difference in how risk is going to be calculated and insured.
0: Patrick Tiernan, hear more on The Interview after the news.
2: BBC News with Moira Alderson. British regulators have approved human trials of a new vaccine to tackle the Ebola outbreak in the Democratic Republic of Congo. University of Oxford scientists started work 8 weeks ago when a public health emergency was declared. It's one of four vaccines being developed to counter the Bundibugyo species, but the first having human trials. Our medical editor is Fergus Walsh.
3: They're using the same vaccine technology that was used during COVID. It starts with a disabled common cold virus into which you put a scrap of genetic material. With this, it's the only surface protein on the Bundibugyo Ebola species. It goes into the body and is delivered to cells, prompts them to start making this scrap of genetic material. That prompts an immune response. So hopefully, should the person then come into contact with Ebola, they'll be protected.
2: Iranian state television says Iran has fired warning shots at two ships attempting to pass through the Strait of Hormuz as the battle between Tehran and Washington for control of the vital waterway escalates. In his latest comments, President Trump has said the US will probably take over the Strait of Hormuz and should receive payment for doing so. The internationally recognised Yemeni government has said its forces targeted the runway at the airport in the capital Sana'a to prevent an Iranian plane landing. The Houthi movement, which controls Sana'a, has accused Saudi Arabia of carrying out strikes on the airport. Sebastian Usher has more details.
4: The details of this incident remain unclear, but it already appears to be the most significant escalation in a largely dormant conflict between the internationally backed Yemeni government and the Houthis for several years. Both sides are supported by rival regional powers, the government by the Saudis and the Houthis by Iran. That's why the Houthis have immediately accused Saudi Arabia of carrying out airstrikes on Sana'a Airport. A spokesperson for the movement said that it would not pass without a response and punishment. That raises the prospect of reigniting direct conflict between the Houthis and Saudi Arabia.
2: Sebastian Usher reporting. The investigation into the killing of the former British government minister Anne Widdecombe is now being led by counter-terrorism officers. Police said new information and evidence had come to light. A 28-year-old British man was arrested on suspicion of murder at the weekend. Dan Johnson is at the scene.
5: The 28-year-old is still being questioned. He was brought here to Devon and police said they weren't looking for anyone else. And the man in custody has since been rearrested on suspicion of commission, preparation or instigation of acts of terrorism. And I think that goes some way to answering the disbelief expressed by people here and across the country about exactly why Anne Widdecombe would have been targeted in what's been described as a brutal attack. If this wasn't something politically motivated, then what was it?
2: World News from the BBC. The EU and Britain have targeted Russia with coordinated sanctions over a sustained campaign of cyber attacks, which they said were backed by the intelligence services. London says this first joint cyber package targets what it describes as the Russian state's persistent and increasingly reckless attempts to sow chaos and division across Europe. A court in Germany has convicted an Iraqi couple of enslaving two Yazidi girls in Iraq. They were found guilty of war crimes, genocide and crimes against humanity, as well as membership of the Islamic State group. The couple were arrested in Bavaria last year. Bethany Bell is outside court.
6: The court heard how they had bought these two Yazidi girls, one of them who was 5 years old at the time, one who was 12 years old, and how they abused them. The court heard distressing testimony about how they were repeatedly raped, how the wife put on makeup on one of the girls to prepare for that abuse. Prosecutors said that this was part of a systematic offensive to get rid of the Yazidi religion, and they found the couple guilty of genocide, of crimes against humanity.
2: Spain's Prime Minister says there needs to be better prevention and preparedness for wildfires as climate change fuels blazes across Europe. Pedro Sánchez thanked emergency services at one of Spain's deadliest wildfires in Almería, which killed at least 13 people and scorched 70 square kilometres. A delivery bike rider and a market trader are among the nominees for one of China's most prestigious literary awards, the Lu Xuan Prize. Wang Jiabing, who delivers food on an e-bike in Kunshan, was nominated for poems he composes between orders and at traffic lights. Chen Hui was chosen for her essays about daily life, observed from a market stall in Yuyao City. The four-yearly prize is traditionally for professionals. BBC News.
0: Hello, I'm Felicity Hanna, BBC Business Presenter, and this is The Interview from the BBC World Service. The best conversations coming out of the BBC. People shaping our world from all over the world.
7: I want to get freedom. 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
10: These companies don't care what governments do.
11: This is a war. First thing that we want is the war to end.
0: For this interview, I met Patrick Tiernan, CEO of Lloyd's of London, the 337-year-old insurance marketplace that operates in nearly all countries around the world. It can insure almost anything, including Mick Jagger's lips. But their main areas are complex risks, such as aviation, cyber, and war. Patrick Tiernan warns that huge changes are taking place when it comes to conflict, forcing a rethink on how risk is calculated and how it's insured.
1: The way war is insured at the moment, it assumes that it'll build up, that there'll be breaks in there, and that you can increase the cover. It's very possible that won't be the case, as there is more drone warfare, that there is more artificial intelligence in the decision making. So we're going to have to completely reimagine how we cover that.
0: Welcome to The Interview from the BBC World Service with Patrick Tiernan. We have so many important risks to talk to you about, but I just, when you're touching on how you can insure pretty much anything, there are rumours, there are things reported in the press over the years that Lloyd's has helped insure. And I just wonder if you know whether any of these are true. So I have read Charlie Chaplin's voice, David Beckham's legs, one of the Cadbury's Taster's taste buds, Tom Jones's chest hair. Any of that true?
1: Yes.
0: Tom Jones's chest hair.
1: And there's more. There's Mick Jagger's lips. I think Keith Moon's hands. We have from the boring to the pretty exciting, and that's the beauty of it. We try and find a solution for everything.
0: It's a weighty responsibility. How do you go about deciding how and who will insure Mick Jagger's lips?
1: So my job as running the society and the corporation of Lloyd's is actually to make the market work, to provide all the infrastructure for the market. The decisions on who's going to underwrite what are taken by the syndicates, and we are less directive. We have a set of principles that we operate by. And what Lloyd's does uniquely compared to any other insurance market anywhere else in the world is we backstop it. So Lloyd's has this thing called a central fund. So we actually provide the backstop for all the risks that are taken around the world, which is boring but important. And the important part is
0: terrifying, not boring.
1: it makes the Lloyd's market incredibly capital efficient. So it means that we can insure things that really will be virtually impossible to insure elsewhere, because the risk is syndicated, the risk is spread quite widely, and then backstop by the central fund and the corporation. And the depth of that chain of security, as we call it, is over $150 billion. So it's a really deep pool of capital backing the most complex, the most volatile, the most unpredictable, and some cases the most exciting risks in the world.
0: So you are Mr. Risk. Let's get properly going with a nice big question. What's the biggest risk right now?
1: So I think if Roger Hargreaves was writing me, it wouldn't be Mr. Risk, it'd be more Mr. Worry. So I think my job is to be the professional worrier and to sort of think ahead of the basket of risks, both individual and collective. Over the years, we've faced individual risks. You know, there's been world wars, there's been trade wars, there's been cold wars. What's really unique at the moment is that all of the critical infrastructure that we rely on is actually in flux, is in risk at the same time. So we have this connectivity, this unique period where things are very interdependent, but they're all out of order. It's a very disorderly period. There's four key pieces of infrastructure that we think about. The physical assets, the physical infrastructure around the world, buildings, energy plants, etc. The data and cyber infrastructure to allow, you know, so much of what we do today relies on data exchange. Then the financial services, the clearing, the banking infrastructure, and then the international order of things, the rules that we rely on, be it the WTO or whatever, the international norms. All of them are in flux at the moment. All of them are under threat. And so my number one worry at the moment is the interconnectedness of all of those risks. And it is very, very difficult at the moment to decipher noise from signal. So what actually is most likely to happen next? And I think the way I think about it at the moment is to try not to be too specific about predicting what the next risk, the next choke point, the next area of conflict will be, but actually think a bit more broader and encourage folks to, around boardrooms, company tables, even kitchen tables, to think about how to protect themselves from the uncertainty.
0: Has there ever been a time like this before?
1: I'm not sure there has. I think there's been times where one of those four has been far more charged from a risk basis. You know, there has been wider conflicts. There has been more international disorder. But what's unique at the moment is over the last 40, 80 years, we've built an international system of reliance. We rely on these things as normal. We rely on the availability of data. 300 years ago for shipping, there was no data, but we weren't relying on it. So now, because we have this reliance built in, I think we are very underprepared for the risk that we're facing because we rely on things that maybe won't be there tomorrow.
0: Okay. I want to pick up on what you were saying about the world never being more interconnected and relying on data and cyber. That sort of suggests to me that you consider a major cyber attack potentially one of the biggest threats to the global economy.
1: Yes, I mean, I think the way we think about it at Lloyds is we do think about the major risks, both in terms of the economic impact and the insurance impact. And cyber attacks are one of those, what we call realistic disaster scenarios that we plan ahead for. The biggest risks are still natural catastrophe, but cyber is increasing in its severity if we do have a major global cyber attack. And I would separate them into two different buckets. If it's a state-backed cyber attack, if the state infrastructure involved, they can be incredibly severe. Or else you have the more ransomware attacks, which is much more criminal gangs actually trying to extort money from the global financial sector. So if you separate both of them, the first could be deeply crippling. The second, the ransomware, is increasing, and it sort of comes in waves, and we're in an increasing wave at the moment. But I'd say, Felicity, the thing to think about is the take-up rate of cyber is nowhere near as high as it should be, given that risk.
0: Of cyber insurance?
1: Correct. There's two reasons that it would be better for all of us if the take-up rate was higher. If you have cyber insurance, one of the things that's a key part of the package is the insurance company is there to help you prevent the attacks, increase your patching. If you have an attack, they're there with you to make sure you're back up and running, your resilience is there. So the damage, the economic damage to your company is limited. And so I think it's really important that we educate, not mandate, but educate folks as to what those dangers are and help people understand how best to protect their businesses.
0: How big do you think the gap is?
1: It's yawning. It depends on which country. North America has the biggest take-up rate, probably because they are a more litigious society. The UK is you know, probably in the second division. But SMEs, you know, beyond UK and the US into Europe, the take-up rate is nowhere near as high as it needs to be.
0: Do you feel like a major attack, a bigger attack than we've seen so far, feels inevitable to you? Is it the thing you think about at 3 a.m.?
1: Well, the thing I think about at 3 a.m. is where my teenage daughters are at the moment. It's summertime and it's...
0: No insurance for that.
1: Isle of Wight concerts last weekend, yeah. But when they're at home, the danger is to trying to be too predictive about a single event. So it is one of the things that I think about. But it is the potential damage of a cyber impact is linked to geopolitical stability. It is linked to security of subsea cables at the same time. It is linked to that, to the financial services industry being resilient to movements of money as well. So all these things do have that critical linkage. So it isn't the one thing I'm thinking about, but it is one of them.
0: It's not always easy being Mr. Worry.
1: Yeah, there's always a happy ending, isn't there, in those Mr. Man books? So it is a huge privilege, to be honest, to have the worries of the world as part of your job, because it means that you end up in the rooms that matter. I end up in rooms where these decisions are being made. And I think what my job is to make sure I bring the best available intel and insight to decision makers, whether they're in boardrooms, cabinet rooms, or tea rooms. It is important that we give people those insights to act before the event, to react in the event, and then to sort of plan into the future. So with the worry comes privilege.
0: You're listening to The Interview from the BBC World Service. One of the things that really stood out to me in this interview with Patrick Tiernan was his attention to detail. So the backdrop in the studio was green. He knew it was going to be green, and he'd chosen proactively to wear a green tie to match. And I wonder if it's that focus on detail that you need if you're going to manage risk across so many different sectors. You need to really absorb information like a sponge. Okay, let's return to my conversation with Patrick Tiernan. Events can overtake us very, very quickly, can't they? A lot of the businesses I talk to every day have been really affected by the conflict in Iran, the closing of the Strait of Hormuz. That is the kind of risk you have to literally price up. What has that specific closure meant for ensuring shipping and businesses operating in the Middle East?
1: When an incident like this breaks out, the first thing we do is quickly think about the past, present, future. So has this happened in the past? And do we know, can that help inform us what's going to happen? And yes, there was shipping interruption in the Gulf in 88, 89 at the end of the second Gulf War. And Lloyd's and the international shipping industry did learn from that, did learn how pricing would move and how damaging a choke point like the Strait of Hormuz would be. We also learned through the Black Sea closure in Ukraine how important it was to work across boundaries in order to open these shipping lanes. Back then, again, it was about not just oil prices, but actually some of the nitrates, some of the fertilizers, to actually allow the food growth that really, really impacts the Southern Hemisphere. So we quickly learned those lessons, and then you move quickly into the present. Is this an event that's going to damage insurance companies such that they won't be able to provide quotes and capacity for the continuation of shipping in the region? And the answer was no. So quotes continued to be issued. Anybody who wanted to get insurance at that time could get it. What actually became quite difficult, and I think this was new to this particular crisis, well, there was confusion about why ships weren't moving. There was a conflagration of, is it because of the price of insurance, which was going up because the risk was going up, or was it because of the safety and security of ship owners, their captains, and wanting to keep their people out of harm's way? The dominant factor was that there wasn't the secure passage through, and that was why ships were being held in place. That was why we had this choke point of nothing moving. It's not about allocating who's responsible. It's about quickly moving into solutions. And I think that's where Lloyd's in particular, we are apolitical. We do operate in the rooms that matter, quietly and discreetly.
0: You're managing risk. One of the ways that governments manage that risk is through their defence spending.
1: Yeah.
0: Does the UK spend enough on defence? Does NATO?
1: I do think it will increase. I think spending on defence needs to increase across the NATO partners and in Europe in particular. I think spending on energy needs to increase. The amount of energy spending that is needed across the world over the next 25, 30 years is extraordinary. You see figures like 50 trillion of increased investment needed, and that is just to keep up with the demand of electricity and power today. And then infrastructure, we have a lot of infrastructure that we need to improve. And as we talk about boosting growth, I think the one thing that you see correlation with is you see correlation with investment in infrastructure helps drive economies forward. And actually take up of insurance helps drive economies forward as well. So making sure that we can make that economic case, make that link, I think that's what we've got to make sure we focus on.
0: What about the challenge on the other side, though? Are you looking at the risk of changing warfare, drone attacks, those kind of increased smaller warfare risks?
1: Absolutely. So much of the conversation today is about AI, and often we talk about it in terms of the impact on operations. At Lloyd's, and I think about the impact of AI on the underlying risk itself. So you mentioned the theatre of war. That is the area that we've probably looked at most. And this has been talked about by folks like Henry Kissinger for years, that if you have the decision-making in the munitions themselves, in the delivery vehicles themselves, then we don't have what we're used to having, which is smoke signals or diplomatic signals that maybe slow down the escalation. So when we talk about the way war is ensured at the moment, it assumes that it'll build up, that there'll be breaks in there, and that you can increase the cover. It's very possible that won't be the case, as there is more drone warfare, that there is more artificial intelligence, and completely reimagine how we cover that. And that is both an opportunity, but a very big difference in how risk is going to be calculated and ensured in the theatre of war. If we go to the other end, it's not all doom and gloom. If you look at the other end, you know, life sciences is a big area that where insurance is to the fore, because traditionally, new medicines, new treatments, you know, there would be humans involved in the testing process. Increasingly, it's large language models that are being used to test medicines, which is great because the deployment of new medicines, new treatments is increasing much faster, which is, you know, great for getting people back to health or longer lives, etc. There's less risk there. So you've got to look at that in a different way.
0: How big a risk is climate change?
1: It's a substantial risk. So I think when we talked earlier about those realistic disaster scenarios in Lloyd's, and we talked about cyber, the biggest realistic disaster scenarios, the biggest risks to Lloyd's as a business continue to be natural catastrophe. So wind risks, earthquake, etc. But in the last couple of years, we added three more new categories of risks that are related to climate. U.S. flood, U.S. severe convective storm, so tornadoes, hail, etc., cyclones, etc., and fire. So if we look at the science, when you look at flood, fire, and drought, they're on an upward trajectory. I think it's really important that we use the data and the science to make sure that we are informing decisions going forward, because the risk is going up from when it comes to climate change risk.
0: There's a tension, isn't there, in that Lloyd's is an important marketplace for ensuring the net zero transition, but it's also a marketplace for ensuring fossil fuel expansion. And campaigners have criticised Lloyd's. They say you're an enabler of fossil fuels. Can you credibly talk about climate risk while the market, your market, continues to ensure oil, gas, LNG expansion?
1: Yeah, well, I think the important thing is to remember that we are a market. So a market has to accommodate different choices and different voices.
0: Well, that's not what your predecessor thought, because he had laid out plans

0: to push the market towards net zero. And you scrapped that mandate, didn't you, that Lloyd's members should stop insuring heavy polluting fossil fuel projects?
1: I was just unequivocal and basically told it as it was. So it is has always been the case that Lloyd's cannot man.
2: 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We will dissect for you all our engagements and the separation of roles and responsibilities between the policymakers and the implementers. 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

Revival 2026. Light to the Nation. Venue, Youth Monument, Westfield, Gambia. Dates, Sunday, 22nd March, 2026. Guest Minister from USA, Evangelist Dwayne Atley. Host Pastor, Pastor James M. Idawusa from RCCG, Ayagown Parish. Another man of God will be Pastor Salam Dem Sise from God's End Time in the Gambia. For more information, you can contact 793-9108. In him was life, and the life was the light of men. Praise the Lord. Hallelujah. Yes, me fambule unu kushe unu kabo unu. Not forget to the revival 2026 right inside Gambé. We go take place na monument right inside Westfield, Banjul, the Gambia. The host pastor will be Pastor James M. Idawusa. We na from RCCG, Ayagown Parish, and the guest pastor will be Evangelist Dwayne Atley. And all this go take place right inside monument when at 5 o'clock. You all welcome. God bless you all.

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Obituary announcement. The living members of the Carroll, Bishop, Patterson, Thomas, Foster and Mahoney families in the Gambia and abroad announced with deep sorrow and sadness the passing of Atta Lovely Wilfred Hamilton Carroll, also known as Jabo, son of the late Dr. and Mrs. Atta E. Carroll of 78 Hagen Street, Banjo, the Gambia. This sad news occurred on Wednesday, 8th of July, 2026. After a long illness, the funeral service will be on Friday, July 17, at Wesley Methodist Cathedral, Banjo, on Makumba Jala Street, commencing at 2 p.m. Interment will be at the Banjo Christian Cemetery, and condolences will be received at the Wesley Methodist Cathedral Hall thereafter. This sad news is extended to all relatives and friends of the deceased in the Gambia and abroad, and to the bishop and clergy of the Methodist Church, the Gambia. There will be no wake given. The deceased is Atta Lovely Wilfred Hamilton Carroll of 78 Hagen Street, Banjo. May his soul and the souls of all the faithful departed, through the mercy of God, rest in eternal peace.

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4: Coming up on World Business Express in 20 minutes, traffic through the Strait of Hormuz remains restricted. So what effect is that having on the price of oil? Before that, today on Business Daily, Ed Butler speaks to the man who coined the term BRICS for the emerging economies of Brazil, Russia, India and China. But first, the latest BBC World News.
5: BBC News with Moira Alderson. British regulators have approved human trials of a new vaccine to tackle the Congolese Ebola outbreak. This comes as health officials in Kinshasa said the outbreak had spread to two new provinces, including the populous northeastern city of Kisangani. Iranian state television says Iran has fired warning shots at two ships attempting to traverse the Strait of Hormuz. Earlier, its forces carried out a barrage of attacks against US military assets in the region following overnight American strikes on Iran. The internationally recognised Yemeni government says its forces targeted the runway at Sana'a Airport in order to prevent an Iranian plane from landing. A court in Germany has convicted an Iraqi couple of enslaving two Yazidi girls in Iraq. They were found guilty of war crimes, genocide and crimes against humanity, as well as membership of the Islamic State group. Police in England say the killing of the former government minister Anne Widdecombe is now being investigated by counter-terrorism officers. A 28-year-old man held on suspicion of murder has been rearrested on suspicion of commissioning or preparing acts of terrorism. The EU and Britain have targeted Russia with coordinated sanctions over a sustained campaign of cyber attacks, which they said were backed by the intelligence services. An anti-war Russian politician who tried to run against Vladimir Putin in the last election says he's been detained by police just days after being designated a foreign agent. Boris Nadezhdin's lawyer said he was charged with displaying an extremist symbol. A delivery bike rider and a market trader are among the nominees for one of China's most prestigious literary awards, the Lu Xuan Prize. Huang Jiabing, who delivers food on an e-bike in Kunshan, was nominated for poems he composes between orders. BBC News.
6: Hi there, I'm Ed Butler. Welcome to Business Daily from the BBC World Service. Today, I'm talking to a man on a mission to redefine the West's relations with China, India, and other emerging economies.
7: Why don't I use this platform I've got to try and get real solutions for things like infectious diseases, climate change, and global AI governance? How can we really feel safe with this unless we've got similar sorts of rules all over the world?
8: Yes, 25 years ago, Lord Jim O'Neill coined the term BRIC to describe the world's biggest emerging economies. He says there's still a need to promote better understanding between the West and these new powerhouses. He's also advising the man set to become Britain's next Prime Minister on how to devolve power in the UK and boost growth. Shifting the centres. That's Jim O'Neill on Business Daily from the BBC.
9: The question my party is asking now is whether I am best placed to lead us into the next general election. And I accept that answer with good grace.
6: A dramatic moment in British politics just a few weeks ago. The British Prime Minister Keir Starmer stepping aside after months of poll ratings, election results and mounting political pressure.
9: I have spoken to His Majesty the King this morning to inform him of my decision to set out a timetable with nominations opening on the 9th of July and completed by the summer recess.
8: Standing in the wings to replace Keir Starmer is the former Labour Minister and Mayor of Manchester, Andy Burnham, who's now been all but formally crowned as Starmer's successor. He's spoken of the need for a fresh start in British politics, a new approach to fixing its economic woes by devolving power to the regions. But what would that involve, and what sort of economic advice is Andy Burnham getting?
7: What is so powerful about Andy Burnham and why I'm chatting with him is here is a guy that is taking this thing to a whole advanced level, and I have to say I am extremely excited about it.
6: Jim O'Neill, a former chief economist at the Bank of Goldman Sachs, is now a crossbench peer in Britain's House of Lords. He's already served as a junior Treasury minister in a former Conservative government in Britain, looking in part at how to enhance the economy of Northern England. Could he now potentially have a role doing something very similar in a centre-left Labour government? We'll have more on that shortly, but first, let's recall the term that he's most famous for, his coining back in 2001 of the BRIC acronym, referring to the then emerging economies of Brazil, Russia, India and China.
7: It coincided with the end of the Asian crisis, China becoming clearly a more important economy, and the Europeans adopting the euro. And I thought these big emerging giants should have a better say in the global rules of engagement because it wasn't fair. And at the end of the day, global governance should represent relative importance
10: Brazil,
7: in the world.
10: Russia, India and China, collectively known as BRIC countries, have called for a greater voice and representation of emerging economies in international financial institutions. The BRIC summit concluded in Russia.
6: Well, as the news headlines spread, it was clear that the term was catching on. By 2009, Russia had led the other nations in the group to formalize it as a rival to the better-known Western structures like the G7 and G20. South Africa was added as a leading African nation as well, providing the S to the acronym BRICS. At Goldman Sachs, Jim O'Neill was attempting to chart the speed with which these economies might be threatening the preeminence of those in the West. He says that the forecasts he made then have proved largely accurate.
7: What is extraordinary is the scale of the positive contribution of both China and India. What is equally true is that Russia and Brazil, and since they became part of the political club, South Africa, have actually underperformed. But because of the importance of China and India in the aggregates, the BRICS have vastly outperformed what we suggested. So not surprisingly, the BRICS combined in the world economy has accelerated significantly.
8: Nonetheless, some things haven't happened as much as at least some people were forecasting, have they? The decline and death of the dollar as a global reserve currency, some have been talking about that. We've seen a property crash, of course, in China, the demographic crash there too. China's century hasn't yet happened. How do you see things evolving right now globally?
7: I would say China's still reasonably well poised to become the biggest economy in the world, surpassing the US before the end of the 2030s, which is what we said all along. As far as the dollar's concerned, I never suggested the dollar would lose its mantle as the world's most important currency, because part of the issue is who else wants to take the responsibility. We saw it with Japan in the 90s. We've seen it with the Europeans, the Germans before the euro since. And of course, the Chinese don't really want to have the rest of the world playing around in its currency. So most of the...
8: Why? Just to explain, because they need to be having a totally free trading currency that they cannot manipulate themselves.
7: So to completely replace the dollar, you'd want to have a currency that people can buy and sell whenever they want anywhere in the world, which is what happens with the dollar. And the Chinese are never going to allow that because of, you know, what the Chinese system is. However, what is interesting, and a lot of evidence of it this year alone, that the Chinese are increasingly exploring through digital payments and other forms to be able to expand the growth of the RMB purely for trade. And so I'm now starting to think that it's not impossible that we'll have a very different, more complex monetary system than the one that we've all been used to over the past, 50-odd years now.
11: My fellow Americans, this is Liberation Day, waiting for a long time.
6: Last year, President Trump shook up the entire global trading system by introducing wide-ranging tariffs on countries around the world. His stated aim was to level what he saw as the global imbalances between the US and its trading partners. Some economists have suggested this new era of increased trade barriers could stall the advance of the emerging economies, the BRICS nations, with their dependence on exports. Jim O'Neill, though, says that's not the reality of what's happening in the global economy.
7: It is certainly the political narrative which many Western leaders, particularly Donald Trump, love to portray, that they're reversing this evil globalization. But if you actually look at the data, what is really going on is that more and more trade is going on between the BRICS and what you might call the global south, and it's actually accelerating significantly between some of them. And some of the Western countries are not just participating as much. Second thing to say, the reality is, unless the US starts to save more and consume less, the US is still going to run these huge current account deficits. And yes, by using tariffs, it can stop some of the imports coming from country X, let's say China. But as you can see in the data, what actually happens is the US is just importing a lot of stuff it used to do from China from elsewhere.
12: How do you stop Western consumers spending, and how do you make them save?
7: The reality is you have to do it through pretty aggressive policy change, introducing rewards for saving and discouragement for consumption. But try doing that as a leader in the United States. I don't think it'd get you very far. Trump is taking grave, grave risks with the US economy. He's such a clever articulator of populist ideas, but he's creating this narrative that the US can reindustrialize and rebalance without doing anything about the savings rate. And if he carries on down that path, or is the person that follows him, what will happen is the US will end up with higher inflation, weaker economic growth, much less relationship economically with other countries that have been traditionally allies ever since the First World War. And the US will actually weaken its position in the rest of the world, not just politically, but also economically.
12: Is one key to BRICS success the unashamed support of government investment spending? I mean, I make this point because there will be those looking at China, for instance, and China's success, and say, what the world really needs now is a rebalancing of the global economy, and for China, for example, to stop subsidizing ever larger export growth and completely failing on its own domestic consumption.
7: So I agree with the latter part of your question. I don't agree with the former. I think actually much of the West could do with copying some of the success that China's had on government investment. Here in the United Kingdom, it's a hot topic of what is probably going to be yet another change of political leadership. Andy Burnham's guys are clearly focusing on trying to boost public sector investment spending. And I think that's right. Where I agree with you is the second part of your question. In China's case, partly because of their own very high savings rates, this turns out into helping even stronger export growth than they had before, despite the US tariffs. And that is not sustainable, in my opinion. So at some point, I think that model is going to have to change for China.
12: What is the purpose then? Where do you come in, this institute, BRICS Plus Thinking? What's its role going to be in all of this?
7: So in the latter part of COVID, I was asked to join a commission, think of ways we could prevent the next disease, led by the ex-Italian Prime Minister Mario Monti. And one of the ideas that Mario and I dreamt up was for something that we called a Global Finance and Health Board. And it was adopted as an idea by the G7. And here's the point of the story. The BRICS actually stopped it. And when I quizzed them, the answer was, yet again, this is the West sort of treating us as colonial supplicants when we're the ones that are providing all the momentum to global growth. And yet they're still behaving as though they need to tell us what to do. And that really resonated to me. And so when my co-founder, Gemma Dung, suggested to me, why don't I use this platform I've got because of the famousness of the BRICS mantra to try and put in place some kind of system where we can foster the very best academic research from both Western and non-Western universities to try and get real solutions for things like infectious diseases, for things like climate change, and a hugely topical subject, global AI governance. How can we really feel safe with this unless we've got similar sorts of rules all over the world?
6: The essence of what Lord O'Neill is arguing is that a shift from the traditional centres of power to what were once seen as outlying regions is simply the new reality. 15 years ago, he applied this idea to the UK. launching a project known as the Northern Powerhouse, looking at ways to revive Britain's deindustrialised northern regions. And with the new political leadership that's now coming in Britain, that looks like being a focus in Westminster as well. The launch of the policy platform BRICS Plus Thinking has coincided with Lord O'Neill receiving urgent calls for advice from Andy Burnham. He's the former Manchester mayor and Sir Keir Starmer's likely successor in Downing Street.
7: What is so powerful about Andy Burnham and why I'm chatting with him is here is a guy that is taking this thing, by the looks of it, to a whole advanced level beyond the aspirations that we had. The reason why Andy sort of goes around talking about Manchesterism is because Greater Manchester has grown at three times the rate of London for the past 15 years. And if we can create another three or four areas of the same kind of population as Greater Manchester, it will mean that the country's growth trend is going to be stronger.
12: So what is the secret then? I mean, that's simply devolution for those regions, or is it just heavy investment in reindustrialization, infrastructure, what? I mean, how do you see it?
7: You know, my honest answer is I'm not really sure. I think there's a lot of different ingredients, but the important one, I think, at the center of it for Greater Manchester is that whether they are private business people, the leaders of the university, or people from the council or civic society, they're all on the same hymn sheet. And they're all into the same combined vision and passionately believe in it. And I think part of that enthusiasm and joint behaviour is why it's all working. And it's very sort of inducive to lots of people from elsewhere thinking, you know, I want to be part of this. And if you look at the inward direct investment from private business people to the Northwest, there's one of many signs of it. And it's not that easy to replicate just that. You need the right people.
12: Yeah. Are you going to be one of those people?
7: Listen, I am a crossbench peer and I am independent of politics, and I quite like being a crossbench peer, and I have a lot of things going on in my life, and therefore, having been in this position of being a minister in the past, I know just how much one has to give up. So I'm perfectly happy to talk to Andy as a normal human being.
12: Could it be divisive, this emphasis on the North? As soon as there is a sense that there is a kind of favouritism, a devolution, the breaking down of the central government's power, perhaps to devolve more of it to Manchester or another northern city, that could in fact some way be subtracting from what the rest of the country is receiving?
7: I mean, this is a sort of generalised negative comment that's sort of beginning to fly around, but I think it's extremely naive. And if you look at what Andy said, it's not just about the north. You know, London has got to do well as well. The West Midlands would definitely be part of, you know, that's a place that's got enough people that they've really got to do better.
12: You've also said the UK has to quit all of the stealth taxes and address some of the difficult economic choices that it and, of course, previous governments have kept avoiding. By that, I guess I take it you mean that the rising costs of pensions and other social benefits? I mean, tough for this government. It's tried that, and it's tough for the current Prime Minister.
7: I mean, it's become the sort of genre that you can't touch any of these things because there's always some interested party that's going to cause uproar and stop you from doing it. But it's becoming more and more obvious to independent observers, particularly ones in economics training, that at some point, some leader is going to lead and not just be stuck in this game that goes around Westminster and pretends that they can boost growth without dealing with all these sacred cows, as I call them. And the idea that a Labour leader can't do this stuff, I think, is just not right. And if you can say, I'm going to deal with welfare, I think there would be a very large reward from financial markets, and with it, a very quick transformation in the way that business thinks about the way leadership is struggling so much in the United Kingdom.
12: Looking globally, once again, to round this off, would you say that the shift away from the traditional

0: telling us how they think we should be. You know, there's plenty of other countries that want to deal with us. If you want to have a bigger share of the pie that's being created by these places, you've got to treat them with some respect and understand, even if you don't want to have their values, you've got to understand the values that they believe are important. So it's pretty inevitable, unless either of those places do something utterly disastrous for a long time, that's the way things are heading.
1: Lord Jim O'Neill. And that's it for this edition of Business Daily. From me, Ed Butler, and the rest of the team, take care.
2: If traffic in the Strait of Hormuz is restricted, what's that going to do to the oil price? It's World Business Express from the BBC World Service. I'm Leanna Byrne. Why SK Hynix nosedived in Korea after its big debut in New York last week. And we talked to the artist who sold rubbish from outside of Taylor Swift's wedding. President Donald Trump has just said the US was reinstating a naval blockade on Iran and would be reimbursed 20% on all cargo shipped through the Strait of Hormuz. Iran had earlier claimed the strait was closed, sending oil prices higher as shipping through the area slowed to a trickle. Fiona Sakata is senior market analyst at StoneX. Fiona, where's the oil price at now?
3: So prices are up around 4%, but Brent is still below the $80 a barrel level, so still considerably below those sort of May highs of $115 a barrel.
2: All right. Well, BBC Verify has been examining exactly what is happening to shipping through the strait. Here's its correspondent, Shruti Menon.
4: So we've been monitoring ship movements using publicly available maritime tracking data from a website called Marine Traffic, and also collating data from Kepler, which is a maritime intelligence firm that tracks vessels. What we've seen is a drop in commercial traffic after Iran said that ships could no longer transit the strait. So in the last day, only a handful of commercial vessels appear to have attempted the passage. So that's 8 vessels that we have identified. 6 of them were dark transits, which means that the vessels transited the waterway with their location transponders off. And some of the vessels that I'm monitoring today have changed course before later continuing the voyage. So while there does appear to be some movement, traffic remains largely restricted and far below what it was last week.
2: Why might a ship switch off its tracking signal?
4: Switching off what we call its automatic identification system, it is basically a mechanism where a ship can be publicly tracked, its identity can be revealed publicly, its position is revealed, and its course is known on these publicly available websites. Usually ships go dark for various reasons, sometimes because of equipment issues, but in this instance, it's largely due to security reasons. And once they do go dark, we can't independently identify or verify where they are or which direction they are traveling in until the signal comes back.
2: That was Shruti Menon from BBC Verify. Now, there was another big AI public listing on the New York tech stock market, the Nasdaq, last week. The South Korean high-powered memory chip company SK Hynix surged 13% when it debuted its secondary listing. But today, its primary market listing on South Korea's KOSPI took a massive tumble. Fiona Sincotta, you're still with me. What happened there?
3: So yeah, a couple of things really could have caused this. First of all, profit taking. You know, SK Hynix has rallied 170% in South Korea exchange this year. There are also some nerves surrounding the AI trade and whether it has actually run too far and whether sort of, you know, this huge AI spending that we're seeing is sustainable. And then we could also have been seeing some sort of international trading strategies where brokerages look to sell out of the SK Hynix in one country in order to buy into another.
2: What can we see on the Nasdaq today? Is it doing okay there?
3: Yeah, we've seen it's actually falling today, but it's only down around 5%.
2: All right, okay, so not as bad as the KOSPI. It's interesting, isn't it? Does this happen when there's an initial pop and a rollback? There's been so many AI listings these days, and it seems as if there is sometimes a little...
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4: Africell, the Gambia's leading network.

Obituary announcement. The living members of the Carroll, Bishop, Patterson, Thomas, Foster and Mahoney families in the Gambia and abroad announced with deep sorrow and sadness the passing of Atta Lovely Wilfred Hamilton Carroll, also known as Jabo, son of the late Dr. and Mrs. Atta E. Carroll of 78 Hagen Street, Banjul, the Gambia. This sad news occurred on Wednesday, 8th of July, 2026, after a long illness. The funeral service will be on Friday, July 17, at Wesley Methodist Cathedral, Banjul, on Makumba Jala Street, commencing at 2 p.m. Interment will be at the Banjul Christian Cemetery, and condolences will be received at the Wesley Methodist Cathedral Hall thereafter. This sad news is extended to all relatives and friends of the deceased in the Gambia and abroad, and to the bishop and clergy of the Methodist Church, the Gambia. There will be no wake given. The deceased is Atta Lovely Wilfred Hamilton Carroll of 78 Hagen Street, Banjul. May his soul and the souls of all the faithful departed, through the mercy of God, rest in eternal peace.

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2: BBC World Service. I'm Nkechi Obonna in Nairobi with Focus on Africa. BBC Africa Eye speaks to the wife of imprisoned Tanzanian opposition leader Tundu Lissu, who has spent over a year in detention on treason charges.
3: He was charged for treason. Treason is the most serious criminal offense.
2: And Lesotho's women are highly educated, but many are still being left behind in the workplace and in leadership. We ask why.
4: Women, educated as they may be, they tend to believe that there's a certain space where men have to be put first all the time, because men are heads of families, men are considered to be the ones that lead the communities, etc.
2: That's all on the BBC Tonight in Focus. First, the news.
5: BBC News with Moira Alderson. Regulators in Britain have approved human trials of a new vaccine to tackle the latest Ebola outbreak in the Democratic Republic of Congo. University of Oxford scientists began developing the vaccine aimed at tackling the Bundibugyo species of the virus 8 weeks ago when a public health emergency was declared. Fergus Walsh is our medical editor.
6: They're putting in the single surface protein on the Bundibugyo virus. It's a scrap of the genetic material. It can't give you Ebola, just as the COVID vaccine couldn't give you COVID. The theory goes that it then gets the body to produce antibodies and T cells, and it will have a memory. What's going to happen in a couple of weeks is the first of 50 healthy volunteers aged 18 to 55 will be vaccinated in Oxford, and they'll be followed for a year. Very soon after that, there'll be a similar small trial in Africa. And then, all being well, there'll be a much bigger trial in Africa.
5: President Trump has said that the US will reinstate its naval blockade of Iran after a week of escalating strikes between the two countries that's put their ceasefire under intense pressure. In a post on social media, Mr. Trump said the US will also now charge a fee for providing security to vessels. Here's Frank Gardner.
7: Iran, of course, wants a change of paradigm in the Strait of Hormuz. It's saying things are not going to go back to the way they were before February the 28th. You attacked us, the United States. You failed to beat us. We're still here. And we've discovered that we've got geography on our side, and it's a weapon, and we're going to use it. And that's unacceptable to both the US, the Gulf Arab states, and to the maritime shipping industry.
5: The internationally recognised Yemeni government has said its armed forces targeted the runway at the airport in the capital, Sana'a, in order to prevent an Iranian plane from landing. The Houthi movement, which controls Sana'a, has accused Saudi Arabia of carrying out airstrikes on the airport and said the kingdom would bear the consequences. The investigation into the killing of the former British government minister Anne Widdecombe is now being led by counter-terrorism officers. Police said new information and evidence had come to light. A 28-year-old white British man was arrested on suspicion of murder at the weekend. Lauren Moss has this report.
8: Police had said there was nothing to suggest the death of Miss Widdecombe was politically motivated or terrorism related. Now counter-terror police have taken charge of the investigation after what they've called new information and evidence that has come to light. The man has been rearrested on suspicion of committing, preparing or instigating acts of terrorism. The head of UK counter-terror policing says officers are pursuing multiple lines of inquiry to establish the motivation for the attack.
5: Lauren Moss reporting, BBC News. British counter-terrorism police have arrested 12 people after an alleged extreme right-wing threat to an Islamic event held over the weekend. Police said the Ijtima event in Suffolk, northeast of London, passed off without incident but ended early. Three of those detained were arrested on suspicion of conspiracy to murder. The Interior Minister, Shabana Mahmood, said this was deeply concerning for British Muslims. Spain's Prime Minister says there needs to be better prevention and preparedness for wildfires as climate change fuels blazes across Europe. Pedro Sanchez thanked emergency services while visiting the scene of one of Spain's deadliest wildfires in Almería, which killed at least 13 people and scorched 70 square kilometres. Guy Hedgko is our Madrid correspondent.
9: The improvement has continued. The conditions are still relatively good in terms of the temperature being lower than it had been in the previous days. There's more humidity, less wind. That means the local government has been able to say that the fire has been stabilised. The regional president of the Andalusia region, where Almería is, Juanma Moreno, said that this was the beginning of the end of what had been a terrifying fire, as he put it.
5: Venezuela's interim government has said the number of confirmed killed in last month's earthquakes has reached almost 4,500. It didn't say how many were still unaccounted for, but there are fears that thousands more died. More than 19,000 Venezuelans are living in makeshift camps due to the destruction. A delivery bike rider and a market trader are among the nominees for one of China's most prestigious literary awards, the Lu Xuan Prize. Huang Jiabing, who delivers food on an e-bike in Kunshan, was nominated for poems he composes between orders and at traffic lights. Chan Hui was chosen for her essays about daily life, as observed from a market stall in Yuyao City. That's the latest world news from the BBC.
2: Hello there and welcome to Focus on Africa. I am Nkechi Obunna in Nairobi. BBC Africa Eye profiles imprisoned Tanzanian opposition leader Tundu Lissu, who has spent over a year in detention on treason charges. We speak to his wife, Alicia Magabe.
3: They've arrested him again, they'll charge him again for sedition and, you know, and then someday the charge will be dropped. That's what I thought, but no. He was charged for treason. Treason is the most serious criminal offense. My heart sank. What's going to happen to us? This is a man who has spent all his youth defending other people and defending them very well.
2: And in Lesotho, women are the country's most educated. Yet, equal opportunities at work and in leadership remain out of reach. We discuss the barriers.
4: Women, educated as they may be, they tend to believe that there's a certain space where men have to be put first all the time because men are heads of families, men are considered to be the ones that lead the communities, etc. So they don't believe in themselves. I think what we are taught at school does not necessarily translate to how we live socially in communities. They end that education, but it's to benefit their families.
2: It's Monday, July 13th. Once the target of an assassination attempt, Tanzania's opposition leader Tundu Lissu is now behind bars awaiting trial for treason charges. His case has become a test of political freedoms in the country and has drawn international attention. Lissu, who is the chairperson of the country's main opposition party, Chadema, was arrested on April 9, 2025, after holding a political rally in Mbinga town, southwest of Tanzania. He was then transferred to Dar es Salaam, more than 1,000 kilometers away by road, during the night. Police were accused of using excessive force, including firing tear gas and shooting in the air to disperse his supporters who gathered around during the arrest. Police authorities later charged Tundu Lissu with a non-bailable offence of treason, which carries the death penalty, alongside two other offences under the country's cybercrime laws. BBC Africa Eye has spoken exclusively to Lissu's wife, Alicia Magabe, about the toll his incarceration has taken on his family. I have been speaking to the BBC's Peter Murimi, who has followed this story closely.
10: We just think there is a very strong public interest to tell this story in Tanzania. Because we'd started last year, we were making another project which called State of Fears about enforced disappearances. And during the making of that process, I mean that film, is when Tundu Lissu had been arrested and his court case was going on. And we decided to try and tell that story in some formal manner, because it was very hard, especially for international media, to tell it nicely. And that's why we decided to do it, but from a different angle, the angle of the family. And that's where Alicia played a very prominent role in this film.
3: I met Tunde for the first time at a military camp. At that time, military service was compulsory. End of 1997, we got married. At that time, the mining sector had opened up to foreign direct investment. So there were a lot of issues, you know, relating to natural resources, especially people lost their lands. There were questions relating to compensation. And he was writing
11: his story so closely. How do you describe Tundu Lissu for some people who may not be familiar with him?
10: So as a journalist who works a lot in the region, Tanzania is a really interesting place for journalists to cover. In a sense, it's a multi-party state in terms of the constitution, but opposition leaders really get a difficult time, especially during the time when Magufuli was president. He had banned all opposition rallies. And also Tundu Lissu at that time was shot 16 times.
12: I don't want to die. I love life. But there are moments in life when you're prepared to pay the ultimate price.
11: What exactly was Tundu Lissu fighting for?
10: His journey has been evolving. So at the moment, especially before this election, he was saying no reform, no election.
13: Muhimu kwa hiyo kuzungumza habari ya uchaguzi. Ni muhimu kuzungumza habari ya tume ya uchaguzi.
10: And he wanted the constitutional amendments before elections are held. And according to him, he said these amendments would make the electoral process much more free and fair.
13: Ndio maana tunasema no reform, no election.
10: Early on in his life, before he became a member of parliament, he was an activist, and the area that he really focused on was the mining rights and land rights, especially to the indigenous communities who were in areas where mining was being extracted. Later on in life, when he became a member of parliament for the opposition party Chadema, he became a staunch advocate for opening up the democratic space in Tanzania and leveling it up so that it can be a leveling playing field, according to him. And in January, the Tanzanian government told the BBC that under President Samia Suluhu, civic space has been increased and she has allowed politicians to participate in rallies and political campaigns. Tanzania now leads East Africa in press freedom. And he said the case of Tundu Lissu is in court and it cannot be discussed at this time.
11: You mentioned that he was shot 16 times in mission attempt. What did you learn about how that experience affected him and his family who you've spoken to?
10: So I think, and this is, I think, the new insight with our project. For the first time, Alicia talked to us and told us how this affected the family. She told us how she was and where she was when news happened. And now she thought he was already dead until he went and saw him injured but alive. And the journey of getting better, journey to Nairobi to get medical treatment, journey to the West to get more medical treatment, but more importantly, for a while now, the family is living in exile because they don't feel like it's safe enough to go back home.
3: 2017, Tundu had started complaining that he was being followed. He also went public about it. I became scared. I became worried for his life, for what would happen to us, the children and I. Tundu Lissu has been shot. I just screamed. You know, I just kept on asking my friend, is he alive?
11: Speaking of Alicia, the wife, she has largely stayed out of the media eye. How were you able to gain access to her and convince her to speak to you?
10: I think this is some of the benefits of making long-form projects. Because long-form, it takes long conversations. It didn't happen one day. It was conversation over weeks. And also we had to use intermediaries to go talk to her. But also we're lucky that she was feeling she's in that space, that she's ready to tell the world what her perspective is.
3: My children were attending boarding school in Morogoro. Would you want to communicate this information to them? I said, I'm not

0: disabled, and to me, that was the hardest thing. We dashed to the hospital. That's the first time I believed that Tunde was actually alive.
1: And she's saying, and I remember this quote, there are wounds that can be seen, literally, but also there are other wounds that can never be seen, and those are the ones that hurt the most. I think it was important to hear that from her, and especially herself, and describe how her children have also been impacted by what their father has been going through.
2: And since Tindu Lisu's arrest in April of last year, has Alicia been able to communicate with him? Did she say if she has been able to establish contact?
1: So she is out of the country. Tundu is in jail. So the only way she's able to talk to Tundu is through intermediaries, like people who go visit him in jail, pass messages from her and vice versa.
0: When I saw the clips of him being arrested, I just felt like this is a different level altogether. He said, I won't stop voicing my opinion over what I believe is right. Eventually being charged for treason, my heart sank. It was very difficult.
1: So Alicia told us that she's just hoping for justice and a fair justice system. She's hoping that this court case should continue and that if there's evidence be brought up so that people can see what she was against. She was against the adjournment, and adjournment that looks endless.
0: They have arrested him again. They will charge him again for sedition, and you know, and then someday the charge will be dropped. That's what I thought. But no, he was charged for treason. Treason is a serious, the most serious criminal offense.
2: But if he was fighting for all of these rights and all of these equal opportunities, starting from mining rights and then a fairer democratic environment, why was he then arrested?
1: He was arrested on treason charges and misinformation charges. So the government claimed that Tundu Lisu was misinforming, but also treason because he was trying to stop the election that is going to happen on later that year. And those evidence are yet to play out in court, and where full facts will be laid out and the judge to determine what happened.
2: The BBC's Peter Murimi there. You can watch the full BBC I documentary, Tundu Lisu, A Fight Too Far, on the BBC iPlayer in the UK or on the BBC News Africa YouTube channel. This is Focus on Africa from the BBC World Service. Imagine being one of the most educated people in your community, but still struggling to find a job simply because you're a woman. Or having the ambition to lead, only to realize that you may have to work twice as hard as your male counterpart to attain a certain height. For many women in Lesotho, those experiences are all too familiar. Recent World Bank data shows that around 96% of women are literate, compared to about 83% of men. But that educational advantage has not translated into equal opportunities in the workplace or in leadership. It has made strides in women's rights. Many women say they continue to face barriers to employment, unequal opportunities for leadership, and harassment, both at work and in public spaces. We heard from some of them.
3: In 2016, when I ran for National Youth League, I was told by even senior people in my own party that the party was not yet ready to be led by a woman. I later heard that my own leader was funding my opponent and lobbying for me to settle for a deputy position instead. But I stood my ground, and by God's grace, I won the elections. Instead of debating my policies or my vision, people reduced me to what I wore. I heard things like, she wears miniskirts. Through all that, I remained, because leadership is not about gender or age. It's about service.
4: When you have lost a husband, you are expected to wear tabo, which is mourning clothes. They come in black color, sometimes blue, but in most cases they are black. But here's the catch. You have to wear the same clothes for approximately a year, and you cannot change them. This tabo comes with restrictions, like you cannot come home after sunset. You have to wash them only at night. You have to do this and that. It comes with many restrictions, and men are not ex-

0: expected to wear no mourning clothes, and they are not expected to show the signs of mourning. And this doesn't make sense because it restricts women, especially working women. As a nurse, for example, you cannot wear your mourning clothes because it is associated with sadness, and you cannot bring sadness to your patients.
1: Some voices from Lesotho there. Although there are signs of progress with growing public support for women taking on leadership roles and increasing calls for stronger legal protections, activists say much more needs to be done to ensure the rights of women and girls are fully protected and that opportunities are truly inclusive. So what has been done to address this gap? I have Lesotho's Deputy of the National Assembly, Sepang Sita Mosena. I began by asking her what she believes is standing in the way of meaningful change.
2: Women, educated as they may be, they tend to believe that there's a certain space where men have to be put first all the time because men are heads of families, men are considered to be the ones that lead the communities, etc. So they don't believe in themselves. I think what we are taught at school does not necessarily translate to how we live socially in communities. Mm. Women are taught to, they end that education, but it's to benefit their families. Families, not who they become in societies, and that is frowned upon. And that is why this movement is very important, because we need to make women see their education level as a positive aspect that's supposed to make all of us live in harmony. Mm. And you know, as a result, in Lesotho, we have high levels of gender-based violence. Why do we have it? It's because women, they are educated, and sometimes men are not necessarily as educated, but their partners living together. And men feel that women now think they are better than them, and they try to oppress them in their families. And women now have to stay within these communities because they don't want to show outside that there's so much violence going on in the family. And the men will tell them, you're not going to go to that position. So I don't care whether you're educated or not, you're not going to level up to that position. And our traditional cultural system, it says a woman does not go back home, even if they are abused and things like that. So you tend to stand in this perpetual cycle where you want to develop, your husband does not want, you go back to the house, you're subjected to gender-based violence, but at the same time, you are this person that high standing in society. It's really an interesting paradox that we are trying to address with this project.
1: Right. Now, you are a member of parliament, but not just that, you are a high-ranking official in parliament. What is parliament doing to strengthen legislation or enforce mechanisms that address workplace discrimination or other barriers that are deeply rooted socially targeted at women as well?
2: In the seat that I'm occupying, I have a responsibility to ensure that there is no workplace discrimination and there is no discrimination amongst members of parliament or towards members of parliament. And that says I have to pay a special attention to how women present themselves in parliament, how oppressed they feel, and give them a voice when there are issues to be raised in parliament. That's a decision of a presiding officer to determine who talks, who speaks, how long, and try to make sure that you create a balance when there are issues to do with gender, issues to do with gender-based violence, etc. What do I do? Do I allow women to talk? Do I give men that are champions against gender-based violence to talk? You know, you have to be selective and make sure that you are driving a particular agenda that says, listen to women, see them, create opportunities, spaces for members of parliament to interact with the communities, different sets of community, and make sure that they are abreast of the discrimination that can take place, whether it's in the workplace or outside, such that when they make laws, legislation, they address some of these issues.
1: Beyond parliament, when it comes to everyday people in Lesotho, is there any legislation that is currently in place to ensure they are protected against discrimination in their workplace, against gender-based violence, against sexual violence, and other things that are targeted at women?
2: Well, yes, of course. We have the penal code. In fact, let me start with the constitution of the country. It definitely is, it's very intentional about addressing discrimination against gender, race, you know, all those. They are inherent in our constitution, but then they are enlived with our legislation. We have the penal code. It talks about such. We have the Sexual Offences Act. It talks about such. But then specifically, there was a law that was developed in Parliament, in the 10th Parliament, now in the 11th, the Counter Domestic Violence Act, which really now is talking to the issues of violence at a domestic level. So there are pieces of legislation that really are addressing the issues that you are raising, harassment, discrimination, etc.
1: Right. Mm-hmm. Before I let you go, Madam Deputy Speaker, countries like Nigeria have what's called a 35% affirmative action, where women are encouraged to participate in politics and are supposed to get 35% of seats or appointments in government institutions and even political positions. But the implementation of this policy has been a problem. How is Lesotho different from countries like Nigeria when it comes to policy implementation that actually caters and offers women a seat at the table?
2: Well, I'm not sure how, maybe I can say it's different to the extent that we can talk about implementation of the policies, or let me actually say the law that we have. For us, we apply the proportional representation. It is enshrined in the Electoral Act, where we have seats that are reserved for women on the proportional seats. We have a zebra model. We have 80 constituencies. Those are open for everybody. But 40 seats in Parliament, those are given to political parties to give a male, female, male, female, male, female, such that ultimately there are women that can come into Parliament. But the challenge that we have about that, maybe now that's proportionate to Nigeria, maybe not directly, but in a way, is the fact that political parties mostly are led by men. And they are led by men because women don't necessarily lead political parties. We do have some, but they are very few. The culture, tradition says normally men lead and women, they follow within the political party. So that the number to parliament, because that proportional model of 40 seats, normally men put themselves first. It would be different if a political party put a woman first and then a female, because some of the political parties, they have really small numbers that use up the proportional representation. So in that respect, I can say Lesotho and Nigeria may be the same, where communities still believe that men should be leading versus women leading. But for us in, now moving from Nigeria, I can say the model has helped, because we have had a number of women who have come in through proportional representation increase the number of women in parliament generally. But we still have a big problem because we only have 30 seats in parliament by women. And we want to double that number out of 120 seats. And that way we can say there is a good enough representation of women in parliament.
1: Many thanks to Sepang Sita Musena, Lesotho's Deputy Speaker of National Assembly. And that's it on Focus today. We would like to hear from you. Send us a WhatsApp message on +254 791 269 243, or drop us an email on focusonafrica@bbc.co.uk. You can also leave us a message on our social media at BBC Africa, or my handle at I am Nkechi Nna, and that's with double N. This episode was produced by Bella Twine in Nairobi and Ayuba Ilea in Lagos. David Nzao was the technical producer, and Charles Gitonga, the senior journalist in charge. Our editors are Roda Odiambo and Mariam Abdallah. I am Nkechi Ogbonna, and I'll speak to you again soon.

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1: We're in a renaissance of science, and amazing new tools are becoming available. We're tackling new diseases, and that's the exciting part. The bad part is there's been this incredible politicization of vaccines.
2: It's often been said that arts and culture can benefit our mood, but you might be surprised to learn they can actually make a real difference to our physical health too.
3: These

0: figures were so high for food poisoning, and they've said the burden is similar to that of TB or malaria or HIV.
1: We have a right to expect food safety, and that isn't the case across the globe.
2: The T cells that came from the after lunch draw, they were better at doing their job. And what T cells do is find infected cells and remove them. It suggested that a meal really did make a difference.
3: Health and well-being from the BBC World Service.
4: 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It might be a rest day ahead of the World Cup semi-finals, but football doesn't stop as Liverpool and Chelsea unveil their new managers. We'll hear from both Andoni Iraola and Xabi Alonso as they face the media for the first time since being appointed. It's all in Sport Today. Do join us in 2 minutes.
5: BBC News with Moira Alderson. President Trump says the US will reinstate its naval blockade of Iran after a week of escalating strikes that's put their ceasefire under intense pressure. Mr. Trump said the US would also expect to receive 20% of the value of all cargo shipped for providing security for vessels passing through the Strait of Hormuz. British regulators have approved human trials of a new vaccine to tackle the Ebola outbreak. This comes as health officials in Kinshasa said it had spread to two new provinces, including the populous northeastern city of Kisangani. Police in England say the killing of the former government minister, Anne Widdecombe, is now being investigated by counter-terrorism officers. A 28-year-old man held on suspicion of murder has been rearrested on suspicion of commissioning or preparing acts of terrorism. Nine European allies meeting in Paris with Ukraine have agreed to set up an integrated anti-ballistic coalition. The French presidency said they recognise the growing threat posed by ballistic missiles and were establishing a purely defensive coalition to develop an anti-ballistic capability. An anti-war Russian politician who tried to run against Vladimir Putin in the last election says he's been detained by police just days after being designated a foreign agent. Boris Nadezhdin's lawyer said he was charged with displaying an extremist symbol. France's interior minister says the large wildfire burning in a forest south of Paris may have been started deliberately. Venezuela's interim government says the number confirmed dead in last month's earthquakes has reached almost 4,500. A delivery bike rider and a market trader are among the nominees for one of China's most prestigious literary awards, the Lu Xuan Prize. Wang Jiabing, who delivers food on an e-bike in Kunshan, was nominated for poems that he composes between orders and at traffic lights. That's the latest. BBC News.
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4: Hello again from me, Ed Harry. Welcome along to Monday's programme. Coming up, Ola and Xabi Alonso speak for the first time since taking charge of Liverpool and Chelsea. Unlike his predecessor, Alonso isn't Chelsea head coach, he's the manager. So what's the difference?
11: For me, it means that we are working together to take the decisions, the right decisions to in the squad planning on a daily basis. It's the work that we are doing together with the sports directors and we are aligned.
4: But we start with cricket. Brendan McCullum's been speaking for the first time since he was relieved of his position as head coach of the England men's test team, though he will continue as white ball coach. Our cricket correspondent, Stefan Schemmelt's been speaking to McCullum today. Why make this change now then and not after losing the Ashes in Australia or even after the home test series defeat by New Zealand?
12: Yeah. It's just the latest twist and a remarkable unravelling of this England test team. Isn't it? And a string of off-field controversies going all the way back to the winter and a really poor run of results on the field as well. 7 of England's last 9 test matches have been lost, 19 of their past 38. They've not won a 5-match series against Australia or India in Brendan McCullum's 4 years in charge. And you're right to point out that England had that break, didn't they, after the Ashes in Australia when they lost 4-1. There was the review, McCullum, Ben Stokes and the director of cricket, Rob Key. They were all back to remain in their posts when, in other instances, when England have suffered suffered those sorts of defeats down under. That has been the time for change. But they soldiered on. They went into that New Zealand series, optimism, after they won the first test at Lord's. But then there was the controversy surrounding Ben Stokes and Gus Atkinson and the incident in a London nightclub. And it all went off the rails from there. But it does come back to what happened on the field and that poor run of results that I mentioned. And for that lack of success, Brendan McCullum has paid the price. And he's also, when I spoke to him earlier on today, he apologised for those results as well.
7: I'm pretty, I guess, disappointed when I got the tap on the shoulder. I totally respect the decision. I think it's the results business, and unfortunately we weren't able to get the results we wanted, and for that I'm sorry. Fundamentally, you want to be winning the big series. I think you and I have spoken about this already. India and Australia are the marquee series, and if you don't win those, then unfortunately, you know, you haven't quite been able to achieve what you wanted to. And I thought we had opportunities in both against both of those quality oppositions, and you know, we achieved some good stuff over the 4 years, but fundamentally, you know, the results didn't quite live up to it at the back end of it, and hence the decision that was made.
13: Do you have any regrets?
7: Look, I think for me, I look back on the time fondly and thank everyone that was involved in it. You know, I think there's been moments where things could have turned various ways, and we might be sitting here with a different kind of a different discussion, but can't live with in those sorts of moments either. You're just grateful for the opportunity, grateful for the relationships and the efforts that everyone's put in. And now, I guess, for me, it's a matter of sort of focusing all my attention and all my enthusiasm and the knowledge that I have of these players and the game and English cricket into the whiteboard to try and get us in a position where we're able to lift trophies and be a great representation, not just on the field, but also off the field, for the English fans and for all those that support the English cricket team.
13: You guys put so much into the Ashes and got a result that you didn't want. You came back, you reviewed, yourself, Ben, Rob were back to stay on. But ultimately, were you guys just not able to move on from what happened in Australia?
7: Look, Australia obviously wasn't what we didn't get the outcome we wanted there. I thought we did make some nice change and some good evolution and tried to implement a few other different tactics and different sort of tweaks to the environment. We obviously got beaten by a good New Zealand side, and again, that heaps more pressure on the results, and at some stage, you know, someone's got to be responsible for that, and I put my hand up and we'll wear that.
4: The million-dollar question is where England go next. I guess, Stefan, let's begin with men's test team head coach. Who do we think might be in the frame to succeed Brendan McCullum?
12: Well, the name on everyone's lips at the moment is Andy Flower, who had an incredibly successful period in charge of the England team. Around about the 2009 onwards, he led England to their last Ashes series victory in Australia in 2010-11, then after that to the top of the world rankings as well. He had a very sort of strict style, which didn't always go down well with the players, but he's gone away into the franchise world. He's evolved, he's adapted to the modern game, and is one of the most successful franchise coaches in the world at the moment. And therein lies the problem. Can England lure him away from that world? The ECB chief executive Richard Gould said yesterday they could be flexible around the new appointment, maybe letting a head coach still continue in the IPL or the 100 or whatever. I think Flower would be the first port of call. If he's not interested, I think it's very interesting that Stephen Fleming has just left his position at Chennai Super Kings. Really successful spell there. He's a New Zealander. He's a good friend of Brendan McCullum. So if we're looking for a working relationship between the Test coach and the white ball coach, well, that could work. Homegrown possibilities. Jonathan Trott, the former England batter, has got international experience with Afghanistan and is known to be interested. And then Richard Dawson is a name that not many might have heard. Former England off-spinner. He's currently the head coach at Glamorgan and building his reputation there.
4: And briefly, Stefan, whoever takes over the Test team, it doesn't currently have a captain. Harry Brook is England's white ball captain. Do we think he'd be asked to do both? Or if we've split the two coaching roles, should we expect them to have separate white ball and red ball captains as well?
12: And here's another problem, because yesterday Richard Gould, the chief executive, said he thinks the direction of travel will be to split the captains. Well, Harry Brook was the Test vice captain. He's the one day or the white ball captain as well. He's very close to Brendan McCullum. The white ball team are improving. But if Harry Brook's going to be Test captain, that means England will have to split up the Brook-McCullum relationship. So how's that going to work? McCullum said he wants to carry on working with Harry Brook. Is the new Test coach going to want Brook as their captain? Or maybe do England leave Brook and McCullum together and the Test coach comes in with a new leader? But those options are thin on the ground. Going back to Joe Root, maybe going to Jacob Bethel, that would be a huge decision.
4: And to find out, to be first to find out when it's decided, follow our cricket correspondent Stefan Schemmelt on the BBC Sport website. It's where you can also read about India's victory in the first women's test match to be played at Lord's. Just before lunch on the final day, they dismissed England for 186 in their second innings to complete a 270-run victory. Watching at the home of cricket was Alison Mitchell.
14: It's India who have come out on top, having outplayed England, really. They began the last day, day four, needing four wickets to wrap up victory. India duly got those inside an hour and 40 minutes. England all out for 186, 62.5 overs for their second innings, having been set a mammoth 457 by India to win. That was out of the equation once England began losing wickets on that third day. Sophie Eccleston making a half century to go with her five-wicket haul. Kranti Gowd, seven wickets in the match. Snehlata Rana with the match-winning wicket, four for 42 in the second innings and six wickets in the match for her. Three women now featuring on Lord's honours boards, two in the away dressing room. Kranti Gowd with her five for 37. Yastika Bhatia, 113. And Sophie Eccleston, her five for 118. Anusha Ghosh, we're seeing Harmanpreet Kaur being interviewed now as the winning captain. The India team have match-winning medals around their neck. Their fans are packing the lower tier of the grandstand. Just give us a sense of the following that this team and this match and the feats that have been achieved have been followed in India.
15: Oh, it has been covered fairly well by international press and, of course, national press back in India, and social media, which has been such a crucial vehicle for the promotion of women's game. Since the 2017 World Cup, I remember Twitter had launched captain's emojis during that historic ODI World Cup for the first time. And ever since, the Indian women's cricket team players have become something of household names. The likes of Smriti Mandhana, Jemima Rodrigues, Harmanpreet Kaur, who is having a conversation with the host broadcasters right now as the winning captain. But this match has also produced superstars like a Kranti Gowd, the revolution. Her name literally translates to revolution, a revolution that Lords will remember for decades and centuries to come. It's one thing to become the first ever woman to have your name on the Lords Test honours boards. It's another to become the player of the match because she followed up her first wicket, five-wicket haul with two wickets in the second day.
14: We're being joined by Snehlata Rana, who took the match-winning... Come on in, Snow, have a chat. Alison, lovely to meet you.
16: Thank you so much.
14: How was it at the end then, striving for that final wicket and for you to now be at the centre of such an historic moment at Lord's?
16: First of all, I'm so glad that I took that wicket because before that, all of that were going for the DRS and I was like, oh my God, always missing. Then finally, I got one. So I'm really grateful that we won the first ever women's test here at Lord's. So I'm grateful for that.
14: And just how well have you been supported by the bowling attack around you during this match?
16: They were all brilliant, starting from Kranti Gowd, then Saili, Deepthi and Charni. They all bowled really brilliant, so our bowling attack was fabulous.
14: What is it like in the dressing room at the moment, knowing that you've got not one but two players on that honours board now?
16: Yeah. Honestly, we are very privileged to share the dressing room with all of them and so honored and so glad that our two players, first time they came, the name come up to the honors board. We have seen the men's players there in the honors board, but now the women's are also there, so really grateful for that.
14: Do you know one player who's not on the Lord's honors board? Is Sachin Tendulkar.
16: Oh, yeah.
14: You met him this morning,
16: yeah,
14: didn't you?
16: Yeah.
14: What did he have to say to you? What was that conversation?
16: He was like, just stay hungry and humble and just give your best. I'm here to support you guys.
14: Yeah. As a team, what can you say about the way Harmanpreet has led you? So through a World Cup campaign, the T20 World Cup did not go as you would have wanted as a team. So how has she responded?
16: She has always been brilliant and she has always been supporting. And she always supports the young talent as well. You know, Kranti Gowd in her mentorship, she has grown really well. And we are all grateful and hope she continues to do things.
14: What's it been like just now going to greet your fans?
16: They are so lovely and they have come in huge numbers, and I'm so grateful and happy that everywhere we go, the Indian fans are always there to support us. So thank you so much.
14: Sinead, congratulations on the victory. You've taken part in history. Great to have
16: a chat. Thank you so much. Thank you.
4: Sinead Rana, one of India's history makers at Lord's. Now to football, and while the most important games at the World Cup may not have been played yet, the new managers of Liverpool and Chelsea have been speaking at their first press conferences. Let's bring in our football reporter Manny Jasmine. Manny, what have they been saying?
17: Well, starting with Xavi Alonso, who has taken over Chelsea, they changed their manager midway through last season and drifted to a mid-table finish that didn't include European football qualification. One of the regular talking points throughout the season was who is a coach, who is a manager. Xavi Alonso suffered at Real Madrid by not having control over transfers. So him.
11: For me, it means that we are working together to take the decisions, the right decisions, to in the squad planning, in daily basis, on the trainings. I am on that, but how we want to prepare the squad for which players and which positions are needed is the work that we are doing together with the sports directors, and we are aligned. We have set our priorities, what we want to do, and this is the work that we are doing.
18: There's one player you haven't met, but I was wondering if you'd spoken to him, Enzo Fernandez. There's a lot of talk about him and his future. I wondered if you'd spoken to him and spoke about your vision and if you want to keep him as well.
11: Yes, we have spoken, but as you can understand, what we have spoken remains private, but yes, we have spoken.
18: Do you want to keep him though at Chelsea?
11: Yeah.
17: Meanwhile, at Liverpool, Andoni Iraola has been speaking about what he wants to create on the pitch. He's a 44-year-old who has never finished in the top five, but led Bournemouth to the Europa League last season, which earned him one of the biggest jobs in world football. He says that for him, it's about rejuvenating the feeling that the team gives the Liverpool fans.
19: I would like to give them a team that they can feel proud of. I think football, and especially Liverpool for me, is about connecting. I've been in the other side, you can feel the stadium. And I would love to have this every game we play. And it has to come from us, from inside the pitch. And we have to be a team that works hard, intense, aggressive, vertical, so everyone can be identified, everyone can feel comfortable, no, supporting this team.
4: Manny, let's pull the focus back to international football. We've become used to seeing managers or coaches leaving the national teams who've been knocked out of the World Cup. But one of those vacancies has now been filled.
17: Yes, Slaven Bilic has been named as the new coach of Croatia. This will be his second spell after 6 years from 2006, in which he fell out with a few players, but also was in charge when Croatia put up a fantastic performance at Euro 2008. He was generally highly thought of when he left the job and credited with reviving the national team. One of the players he brought into the national team was a young Luka Modric, who played at Euro 2008, but he probably won't be able to rely on him anymore because he is expected to retire at least from international football. Bilic is also taking over from Croatia's most successful coach in Zlatko Dalic, who took them to a World Cup final and World Cup semi-final, and he had some of the best players who have ever represented the nation. Those have either retired or are in their final days. So this is a really big rebuilding job for Slaven Bilic.
4: We're almost 24 hours away from the first of the World Cup semi-finals. It's between France and Spain in Dallas. But could the quality of these two teams be good enough for this to have been the final?
17: England and Argentina may have something to say about that, but FIFA's seeding system, which has been used for the first time at a World Cup, was designed to get the top four ranked teams into the semi-finals, and it has delivered that. Spain are unbeaten in 36 games and have only conceded once, while France are the tournament's top scorers. It'll be tight. I wouldn't be surprised if it goes to extra time, and it may well be won in midfield, where France's Adrien Rabiot and Aurélien Tchouaméni will be up against Rodri, who's been

0: centre court, Linda Noskova has somehow come back with a sixth championship point. It's checkmate Linda Noskova.
1: It's the forehand from Zverev onto the forehand down the line from Sinner. It's the winner. It's the Italian who has done it.
2: Well, let's bring in Charlie Eccleshare, senior tennis writer for The Athletic. Charlie, Jannik Sinner, back-to-back Wimbledon titles. It's not his fault that Carlos Alcaraz is out and has been for some time. Sinner continues to dominate. I guess the question is, where does the Italian go from here?
3: Yeah, it's interesting, actually. I asked his coaches that question yesterday because he's kept evolving his game. And they were talking about, well, you know, maybe he adds in a bit of serve and volley. Maybe he's even more aggressive because he is someone. And actually, Darren Cahill, who's one of his coaches who worked with, who's also worked with the likes of Andre Agassi, made the point that with the big three, those players were constantly evolving and adapting and changing their game. You know, that's what separates the kind of all-time greats from everyone else, is that they never stand still, even when they're winning things. So I do think it's going to be really interesting to see how Jannik Sinner evolves from this point. But what is interesting is, like you say, there's no Carlos Alcaraz. So Alcaraz is such a great way of pushing him to change and evolve, to maintain his level, to be able to beat Alcaraz. But I think Sinner is just so sort of committed to making himself the best version of himself he can possibly be, that even with Alcaraz not there, he will keep making adaptations and changes, which is kind of terrifying for the rest of the field.
2: And a word on the beaten finalist, Alexander Zverev. It's strange to be talking about somebody having a breakthrough at what, the age of 29, but to win the French and then to reach the Wimbledon final, what a tremendous few weeks it's been for him.
3: Yeah, and I think most importantly for him was that not only did he reach the final, but that he stuck to this new game plan of being more aggressive, really going for the forehand, that he didn't wilt against Sinner, who's beaten him time after time whenever they've played. And often, you know, Zverev's barely put up a fight and he's just retreated and retreated and let Sinner manhandle him. This time, you know, the first couple of sets, Zverev was, could argue, the better player. He was certainly the more kind of powerful player. When they were going forehand to forehand, it was Zverev who was often winning out. We know he's got this magnificent serve as well. So he can take a huge amount from, yeah, he's got that first Grand Slam and he does look liberated by that. But as he pointed out, as well as the mental side, he's also made loads of changes to his game, principally that forehand. So, he, with Carlos Alcaraz out, looks like being the most credible challenger to Jannik Sinner, probably, because Novak Djokovic would be. But at 39, he is running out of steam a bit towards the latter stages of Grand Slams.
2: I was one of those people who just sat, turned on the Wimbledon women's final on Saturday afternoon in my lounge, sat on my sofa and thought, this is going one way and one way only. Linda Noskova leading 6-2.

0: by the tributes pouring in for him today, then I don't think anybody has taken offence by that. No. I mean, the amount of tributes, you know, from Richard E. Grant or Kylie Minogue or prime ministers and presidents, you know, past and present, just saying he felt like one of us.
1: Let's listen to a couple of tributes we've received here on our voice notes on WhatsApp. Let's have a listen.
2: Hello, my name is Chandrani Sinha and I'm calling from West Bengal, India. For me, Sam Neill will always be Dr. Alan Grant from Jurassic Park. He brought a rare mix of intelligence, courage and warmth to the role. He also made dinosaurs feel both terrifying and real. As a child, watching him on screen made the impossible seem real, and his quite understated performance became one of the reasons why the film remains so timeless. His work went far beyond Jurassic Park, but that's the character I will always remember with gratitude. He had the remarkable ability to make every role feel authentic. His passing is a great loss to cinema and the entire world, but his performance will continue to inspire generations of viewers around the world.
3: Hello, my name is Mauricio. I'm from Brazil, and it's so sad to see the actor Sam Neill is not with us anymore. He's so important actor for our generation who's seen him acting in Jurassic Park in the 90s. A lot of young people follow him after this. Jurassic Park is his main role. Such confidence as actor, it's so sad to see him go.
1: Very sad indeed. Emmy, you mentioned a few of his films there, and obviously when people pass away, we go to the big hits, the things that they are most known for, see Jurassic Park. But what about the more niche titles that we might not have heard of? Where would you direct us if we were wanting to indulge in a bit of Sam Neill later on?
0: Interesting. Well, you could go to his earlier work. It's not necessarily niche. Oh, I would point you towards The Hunt for the Wilder People, by
1: that
0: the way.
1: Sound good.
0: Please,
1: yeah.
0: Please do go and look at that. I love that as an indie work. You could go all the way back to the end of the 1980s when he was in a psychological thriller called Dead Calm that definitely brought him a lot of Hollywood attention. That was with Nicole Kidman as well. And that is a couple on a boat, let's say, that goes very, very badly wrong. If you want to delve into the archives, 1981, he also played an adult Damien in The Omen 3.
1: Oh.
0: That might be interesting if you're a horror fan, not necessarily one for me. He also had a role in Robert Redford's 1998 film The Horse Whisperer. You know, so it's a smaller roles where Sam Neill is not necessarily taking centre stage, where he always played his part. I also wonder if you want to revisit Peaky Blinders, of course, because
1: yes,
0: he went there. I think it's been mentioned by a colleague in the BBC that he had a little bit of affectionate ribbing for the Northern Irish accent. He was born in Northern Ireland, of course, but had completely forgotten
1: yes,
0: it in his upbringing in New Zealand. Another great role, Cardinal Wolsey in The Tudors, you know, the early noughties, huge series. And then he was in a lovely indie film towards the end of the 2010s called Blackbird. I think that was on the topic of assisted dying as well.
1: And we don't just need to be looking backwards. He actually has a film to be released. He'll be back on our screen soon.
0: Well, yes, next year the film is slated for release. It's called The Last Resort, co-starring Daisy Ridley, who paid a beautiful tribute to him as well today, you know, just with broken hearts, basically. So that is something, if you're a Sam Neill fan, there is still some more of his work that's going to be released.
1: Emma, good to talk to you. Thanks for joining us again. Emma Jones from the BBC's Talking Movies on the late, great Sam Neill. Let me just read some of those tributes that we've got early on today. Colin Trevorrow, who directed Sam Neill in 2022's Jurassic World Dominion, said he was a deeply soulful and beautiful man, adding, "It's not every lifetime you get to befriend a legend." Kylie Minogue, Australian pop superstar, said, "Goodbye, Sam," along with a broken heart emoji. Prodigy on social media. And the BBC show Peaky Blinders, which Emma mentioned, posted a tribute to Sam Neill. He was in the first two seasons of that show. And they said, Sam was one of the key forces that got Peaky Blinders off to a running start, for which we will be forever grateful. We're going to talk about him a little bit later on in the programme as well. Also, we'll find out

0: What is happening in the Strait of Hormuz? The US President Donald Trump has been appearing on morning television in the US announcing a new Iranian blockade and a 20% charge on cargo passing through the strait. What is happening there? We'll brief in a moment. You're listening to Outside Source on the BBC with me, Luke Jones.
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2: Zain Duray is the Jordanian writer-director of Sink, an unsettling drama about a teenager's mental health crisis and how it affects his mother. Zain explains how difficult it was to get funding for the film and then get a scene in cinemas, and why it's all been worth it.
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3: Meet Chiba, a chimpanzee, born in a cage, raised in a zoo, who then spent 24 years in a laboratory. Her story captures our troubled relationship with the animal world.
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0: BBC World Service, welcome to Outside Source. I'm Luke Jones. You join me again in our global newsroom here in central London. One of our main stories this afternoon here is the latest twist in the uneasy and unsuccessful ceasefire which had been struck between Iran and the United States. Donald Trump saying a little bit earlier on today that the US is reinstating its blockade of Iranian ports in the Strait of Hormuz, beginning, quote, immediately. He said this on social media. He said the USA would from this point forward be known as the guardian of the Hormuz Strait, and that as a matter of, quote, fairness, they would be reimbursed at a rate of 20% on all cargo shipped through the strait. US stock markets have fallen in morning trading as investors react to this escalating situation in the Middle East. All three of the main indexes down. We'll brief you from our correspondents around the world after the latest news.
4: BBC News with Moira Alderson. President Trump has said that the US will reinstate its naval blockade of Iran after a week of escalating strikes between the two countries that's put their ceasefire under intense pressure. In a post on social media, Mr. Trump said the US will also now expect to be reimbursed for providing security for vessels passing through the Strait of Hormuz. Later, speaking to Fox News, the president said the US was taking over the strait.
5: We had a deal. It was a done deal. And then they broke it. They always break it. We've had 10 deals with these people, and so we're just going to hit them very hard. And we're going to keep the strait, and we'll probably run it. We'll become the guardian of the strait. Maybe we'll call it the guardian angel of the strait. And we should be reimbursed for that. When we do that, we're going to be reimbursed because the other nations are very wealthy. They're on our side.
4: Nine European allies meeting in Paris with Ukraine have agreed to set up an integrated anti-ballistic missile coalition. The French presidency said they recognised the growing threat posed by ballistic missiles and were establishing a purely defensive coalition to develop advanced countermeasures. Regulators in Britain have approved human trials of a new vaccine to tackle the latest Ebola outbreak in the Democratic Republic of Congo. University of Oxford scientists began developing the vaccine aimed at tackling the Bundibugyo species of the virus 8 weeks ago when a public health emergency was declared. Dr. Katrina Pollock is Associate Director at the Oxford Vaccine Group.
6: It's based on a template vaccine that we've had under development for over 10 years. And what we're able to do is change a small part of that vaccine so that we can respond to new infections and create a new vaccine like we're doing here for Ebola. And at the same time, we have a programme of work where we are actually responding to various different outbreak threats, working on lots of different viruses that could potentially cause a problem now or in the future. And by bringing those two things together, we're able to work very quickly when we need to.
4: It comes as health authorities in the DRC say the Ebola outbreak has spread to two new provinces. The investigation into the killing of the former British government minister, Anne Widdecombe, is now being led by counter-terrorism officers. Police said the step had been taken after new information and evidence had come to light. The BBC's Jenny Kumar is in the village where Miss Widdecombe was found dead last week.
7: This shocking case has been full of twists and turns, and so many questions remain unanswered. And for the past 4 days, police have been saying that they had no reason to believe that this was politically motivated or terrorism related. And now we find ourselves in a situation where this investigation is being led by counter-terrorism police, and the man that they arrested on Saturday has been arrested on suspicion of terrorism acts.
4: You're listening to the latest world news from the BBC. British counter-terrorism police have arrested 12 people after an alleged extreme right-wing threat to an Islamic event held over the weekend. Police said the UK Ijtima event in Suffolk, northeast of London, passed off without incident but ended early. Three of those detained were arrested on suspicion of conspiracy to murder. France's interior minister says the large wildfire burning in a forest south of Paris may have been started deliberately. Laurent Nunez said it was suspicious there were around 10 points where fire started within a small area. Bruno Maestrachi from the National Federation of French Firefighters told the BBC they were facing difficult conditions.
8: This blaze is quite unusual because we are very close and near to Paris. We have a lot of planes, more than six, and helicopters, choppers, and we have around 800 people battling the fire on the ground. But this is not enough. We need hope and we need rain.
4: Over the border in Spain, where fires have also been raging, the Prime Minister, Pedro Sanchez, has called for better prevention and preparedness. The United States is launching a bid to dismantle what it calls the threat to US sovereignty caused by the International Criminal Court. In a video posted on social media, the Secretary of State, Marco Rubio, claimed the court threatened every aspect of America's political and legal system. The US has never been a signatory to the founding statute of the ICC, and the Trump administration has previously imposed sanctions against several of the court's judges. A delivery bike rider and a market trader are among the nominees for one of China's most prestigious literary awards, the Lu Xuan Prize. Wang Jiabing, who delivers food on an e-bike in Kunshan, was nominated for poems that he composes between orders and at traffic lights. Chen Hui was chosen for her essays about daily life as observed from a market stall in Yuyao City. That's the latest world news from the BBC.
0: BBC World Service, welcome back to our global newsroom here in central London. I'm Luke Jones and this is Outside Source. In a moment we'll hear about the issue of being a sports star and also being a type 1 diabetic after Alexander Zverev, who lost to Jannik Sinner at the Wimbledon Championships yesterday, was seen injecting himself and also being able to look at his phone so he could check his glucose levels. How do you manage that as a sporting pro? First, what is happening in the Middle East? Donald Trump, the US president, says the US is reinstating its blockade of Iranian ports in the Strait of Hormuz immediately. Posting on social media, he said the US would be the guardian of that waterway and would also impose a 20% charge on all cargo shipped through it. Iran earlier fired at US military assets in the region following intense American strikes on Iran overnight. And in Iran itself, the strikes are leading to widespread and prolonged power outages, as BBC Arabic's Middle East Daily programme has been hearing.
9: The electricity was cut last night from 1 o'clock in the morning until 6. My mother is elderly and simply cannot cope with the heat. Spending 4 or 5 hours every day without electricity or air conditioning is incredibly difficult. And now the water has also been cut off for nearly 3 hours.
10: Over the past few days, power cuts have reached their worst level. Outages have become more frequent, particularly between 10 p.m. and 2 or 3 o'clock in the morning. The weather is extremely hot, and when the electricity goes off, the air conditioning stops working. The water pumps also shut down, which means the water supply is cut off as well. We've already lived through a period of war, and each stage has brought its own challenges.
0: That's the view from inside Iran. Let's go live to our correspondents. First, the White House in Washington, D.C. Our correspondent, Bernd de Boozman, is there. And in Jerusalem, our correspondent, Barbara Usher. Bernd, if I can start with you, what is the White House doing?
11: Well, we've heard very little from White House officials, and they've pointed us back to President Trump's post in which he said that, the blockade on Iranian ports would be reinstated. That was something that he had floated quite a few times in the last few days, kind of reinstating in a bid to kind of cut Iran off from its economic lifeline at a time when it's still having difficulties. And I think, more importantly, Trump also said that there would be a 20% fee on all cargo passing through the Strait of Hormuz that the U.S. would collect. He didn't say what that means in practice, but it's already having an impact on the global oil market. We saw immediately after that post, oil prices jump by about 5%. And going forward, I think all of Washington will be looking to see what this means in practice and how this will be implemented. This is a very complicated thing that I think many U.S. allies are going to push back against, because now the U.S. is essentially talking about doing what they were quite angry at Iran for suggesting throughout this conflict since it began in late February.
0: But we did hear from Donald Trump directly speaking to Fox News on their morning television program a little bit earlier on. Did we get any more understanding about his reasoning for why this is happening and what he made of the talks that are still ongoing to some level?
11: Well, he made clear that he's very dissatisfied with the talks so far. He said just yesterday the U.S. and Iran had what he described as an 11-hour meeting in which things had been settled and they had come to agreements. But after the meeting was concluded, he claims that Iran came back and had changes that they wanted to make. And I think that's very similar to what we've heard in recent days, in which he's made very clear that he is not happy with what he perceives as how Iran is negotiating. He believes they're not negotiating in good faith and that they don't necessarily agree amongst themselves. Now, there were separate talks between the Iran and Oman over the future of the Strait of Hormuz, but President Trump made very clear in the interview that he doesn't accept any future in which Iran has any sort of control over traffic through the Strait of Hormuz. So I think that's the main sticking point between the U.S. and Iran at the moment.
0: Barbara, how serious has the returned exchange of fire been between each side? Is this a return to any kind of full-scale war?
12: Well, to answer your last question first, I don't think it is a return to a full-scale war. What analysts have been calling it is controlled escalation, assuming that neither side really wants to reinstate the intensity of the military activity that took place earlier, but at the same time, they are in a confrontation over the control of the Strait of Hormuz, and both sides have been digging in. And sending messages in either by warfare or with rhetoric that they're going to stick to their positions. The latest round of strikes, actually it sort of started on Saturday when the Iranians fired at a ship, which caused it to burst into flame, and the crew had to be rescued, or they went out on a lifeboat, and actually one is still missing. So that was quite a major event. Then the Americans came back with what they said was 140 strikes, I think, on Iranian facilities, which they say are done to degrade Iran's ability to shoot at ships. And then they had another round again late last night, not quite as many strikes, I don't think. And the Iranians each time responding by firing at regional countries. They say that they are targeting U.S. military facilities in these countries, but they're also expanding the geographic reach of their retaliation. So recently they had been mostly targeting Bahrain and Kuwait, but now in the past week they've targeted Jordan three times, when they did so barely at all during the war, and Oman twice. And Oman has largely also been left alone because it's presented itself as a neutral mediator. So they are really doubling down on their resistance to any kind of interference in how they want to run the strait.
0: Yes, we've also seen an Iranian aircraft landing in Yemen. Just explain what is happening there and how this might or might not connect to this broader conflict.
12: I'll have to leave you on that one, I'm afraid. I've been very focused on the actual back and forth between the U.S. and Iran. Yemen, it may be connected. The way that it has been said to possibly be connected in the past is that the Houthis have an alliance, or they're aligned with, I would say, aligned with Iran, and the question has been whether they will resume targeting shipping in the Red Sea, which would then put extra pressure on international shipping and increase the strength of Iran's blockade. Yeah. That has only happened with one threat before. It's unclear whether that is part of what's going on now.
0: Bernd, in terms of the American side of things, will we hear from Donald Trump again and soon on this, do you think, if we are wanting more clarity on what particularly the blockade might mean?
11: Well, President Trump has an event in about an hour and a half's time. The event itself is unrelated to the conflict in Iran. It's about the Grand Prix that they have planned for Washington in August. But often in these events, he begins by addressing the situation in Iran. The White House is very aware of how much the world and many Americans are following this. So I think it's very likely we'll hear comments from him about what this means and where he thinks this is going forward. I think many Americans have expressed doubts about what the U.S. gained from this conflict and what it's gained from the negotiations. And I think President Trump will be keen to address that directly on camera.
0: Bernd Busman in Washington, D.C., and Barbara Platt-Usher in Jerusalem. Thank you both very much indeed. Here in our newsroom, we're getting some... I can see a live map in front of me on the screens here, coming from Agence France-Presse, the AFP, showing the locations of many ships and vessels in and around the Strait of Hormuz. You can see many of them clustered in the Gulf of Oman, between Oman and the Iranian coastline, upstream of, I guess if that's the right word, of this new blockade line. So you can see many of them clustered away from that. Of course, it's only been only a few hours since Donald Trump announced that that would be reinstated immediately. So we'll see how that will play out. And we will, of course, bring you the latest here on Outside Source. You're listening to Outside Source on the BBC World Service with me, Luke Jones. If you're watching the Wimbledon tennis men's final yesterday, you might have noticed one of the players checking his phone throughout, despite a ban on players doing so. Alexander Zverev wasn't being rude as he was playing and eventually lost to Jannik Sinner in four sets. He's a type 1 diabetic and therefore has a medical exemption from the rule, so he can check his glucose levels on an app. Zverev explained how he deals with his diabetes on court.
13: I have two phones with me, actually. One is just for on court, which doesn't even have a SIM card or anything like that, and I basically have it throughout the entire game here, and that's why the umpires allow me to check the phone, so I don't have to poke my finger every changeover. Yeah, and that's how I do it with this system. Sometimes it doesn't find the signal quick enough, and then I do have to poke my finger. But fortunately for me, I think diabetes has become easier over the past few years with technology.
0: Alexander Zverev. The tech hasn't always been so reliable, though there was a malfunction with it during a match in June, which actually led to him injecting a much higher level of insulin than he needed during a semi-final loss to Taylor Fritz. He said the mistake left him feeling absolutely terrible, and he had to consume about 350 grams of sugar to counteract the high dose of insulin. It sounds like an enormous challenge, and how do you do that if you're wanting to play sport, which obviously can affect your sugar levels quite heartily? We've got some guests with us who have type 1 diabetes. Former England and Tottenham Hotspur footballer Gary Mabbott is live with us from South Africa. Gary, welcome to you. Fiona Wild is a world champion in paddleboarding and wing foil and is in the US state of Oregon. And Morgan Brown is a former competitive cyclist and now trains children with type 1 diabetes from all over the world. She joins us from a training camp in Italy. And Moses Egisa is in Jinja in Uganda and works with Diathlete, a charity which supports people with type 1 diabetes. Moses, if I can start with you, how is it for you and how do you help people also in your situation?
14: Thank you so much. Thank you for hosting me. My name is Moses Egisa from Uganda, and managing my condition, the diabetes condition, with sports, it has been the journey has been somehow very easy and so hard. Like in Uganda, where we come from, these are low resource settings whereby we are used to whenever someone wants to do exercise, he or she is supposed to go with a glucometer. So that means we don't have a...
0: The line isn't the clearest, Moses, so I think we'll move on briefly and try and re-establish him on a better line. Fiona, tell us about you. You're in Oregon in the US. When were you first diagnosed with type 1 diabetes and how has it affected your sporting endeavours?
15: Good morning, good evening. Thank you so much for having me. Yes, I'm in Hood River, Oregon, west coast of the United States. So I was diagnosed with type 1 diabetes when I was 18 years old, and I had already just signed my first professional contract to compete professionally in stand-up paddling and also in windsurfing. So it was at a really pivotal time because I had already decided that, like, I set my goal on becoming a professional athlete and was actually diagnosed on my high school graduation day. So my first year going into professional sports, I had to all of a sudden learn and navigate how to manage and compete still at the highest level, but with having type 1 diabetes, which I equate it to basically putting a blindfold on, spinning around 3 to 5 times, and then trying to hit a bullseye on a target. It is constantly moving. It's constantly challenging because there's so many different factors that go into managing type 1 diabetes. And as an athlete, you have the excitement, you have the adrenaline, you have your long endurance or your short sprints. All of those different factors play a metabolic effect on how you can actually control diabetes levels and blood sugar levels. So I've been able to adapt by using different devices to compensate for that. That helps with my like regular dosing of insulin and having a continuous glucose monitor that is, you know, physically worn, so I can actually see what my blood sugars are doing in real time. Now, the tricky part for me is that I compete in water sports, and not all the technology is waterproof. So that itself is a huge hurdle to make sure that I can continuously get the insulin, so when I'm out on the water for long periods of time, I can be safe. So, you know, I can stay within range, so I can be very aware and in top form.
0: Wow. Gary, tell us about you. I guess there's two challenges, isn't there? It's getting the diagnosis in the first place and understanding what's going on, and then managing it under the pressures of being a sportsman.
16: Yes, and good evening, Luke, and all listeners. I think, firstly, Zava yesterday, I thought it was a shining example to diabetics. He got on with it, and you saw him doing the testing, whereby now you can put a phone on your arm, and you can see what your readings are. Then you can adjust accordingly, whether you need some extra glucose or you need to have an injection. Now, I was diagnosed 49 years ago. When I was diagnosed, diabetes was regarded as the secret disease. Everybody was scared of telling anybody because scared of losing their job, being treated differently in their workplace or at schools, etc., etc. So nobody let people know they were diabetic. Now that, to me, when I was diagnosed, I found that very strange because I made it very clear straight away that I was a diabetic and I was a professional footballer. And so, yeah, of course, the challenges are always there for every diabetic. Every diabetic is different. Certainly back in when I was diagnosed, there was no blood testing, no phones to put on your arm to find the readings. You had to basically, to find your reading before a game, you'd have a stick. You have to pee on a stick, and then the stick would give you a reading between 0 and 4, 4 and 8, or 8 and 12, which wasn't much help, really. So it was all very different then. I mean, I was on 4 injections every single day for my 16 years I was at Spurs and during my career. When I was diagnosed, I was at Bristol Rovers, and then, of course, I got transferred to Tottenham, and of course there was a lot of debate about would they sign a diabetic, would they pay so much money to sign a diabetic footballer. And unfortunately for myself, you have to manage it on a daily basis. It changes all the time. Certain things can change it, whether like Zevra yesterday, the pressures of a situation, pressures of a game, the heat of a game, all the sort of things can come into consideration. And that's why you have to be very careful, do your testing. I used to do testing literally when I arrived at a stadium for a game, just before the game, at halftime, straight after the game, and then adjust accordingly before and at halftime, whether you needed an injection or you needed to have glucose. This day and age, things are a lot better. There's so much more technology has grown. And to be honest, Luke, in the world we are at the moment, I find it quite strange. Obviously, we're discussing diabetes, but basically we made the breakthrough making diabetes mainstream came in many years ago, getting into schools, getting into places. Now we have diabetics that climb Everest. Youngsters before were able to play sport, now they're all playing sport. Schools have special situations whereby they can look after diabetics within the schools and situations. So It's in the mainstream now, rather than being the secret disease. And of course, all the technology now makes it far easier to be a diabetic, but still, you still got to do the testing, blood testing, and guessing where your sugars are at times. And I saw Zavre yesterday a couple of times looking at his phone and maybe not be able to get the reading he wanted, having to adjust accordingly. That's what every diabetic has to do. Professional sportsman, it's even more important.
0: And Morgan, you, as well as being a type 1 diabetic yourself, also work with kids who are also type 1 diabetics as well. Would you agree with Gary that, that things are a lot better and easier and maybe simpler now?
17: Oh, for sure. So I personally, thank you for having me, but I personally have had type 1 since 1995. And when I first started racing in college in the about 2008, at the time CGMs were a lot less common. And so I remember I would sit up in the middle of the peloton and check my right without my hand, you know, hands off the handlebars, check my blood sugar manually. And my competitors would be amazed. They'd be like, oh my gosh, you're checking your blood sugar and like riding without hands right now. And I remember I'd be like, well, do you guys want to stop and wait for me? And, you know, obviously that wasn't going to happen. And so now, yeah, I work for Team Novo Nordisk, and we every year host a camp specifically for young athletes with type 1 diabetes who dream of racing professionally and showing the world what's possible. And all, I mean, these athletes that are coming to our camps now, it's remarkable the advancements in technology that we've seen in just the last 10, 15 years.
0: And yet it's not
17: perfect. It's a game changer.
0: And yet it's not perfect. Zverev found only in June when it failed him.
17: Yeah, exactly. And so that's the thing that I tell these young kids is, you know, technology is amazing, but at the end of the day, you always need to be prepared to manually check your glucose levels because, yeah, technology's wonderful until it's not. So that's just, you know, I mean, I think the good outweighs the bad for sure. But yeah, I always just tell them, like, be prepared because especially with sweating, pumps can fall off easily. If you have compression on your sensor, it can really affect the glucose reading and it could be very inaccurate.
0: Moses, how about you? In Uganda, how is the technology? Because a lot of the progress seems to depend on that. Is it as good where you are? Are you finding uses for it?
14: Yeah, thank you so much for having me once again. Technology in Uganda, we haven't reached to that level of using CGMs because they're very expensive. Currently in Uganda, we use the glucometers, whereby you are supposed to prick yourself and check your blood, yourself, the blood sugars. That means once you're experiencing a sign of hypoglycemia, you're supposed to pause and gun check yourself and manage the hypo and then go back to play. So in Uganda, it's very hard we haven't accessed the technology. And also, it comes challenging for the warriors, because for us we call them warriors in Uganda, whereby you have around 4 times to check your blood sugars using the strips that we receive from the charitables that we receive at the clinics. And these are the strips that you are supposed to use even tomorrow when you're not involving yourself in activity. So it's very challenging and somehow traumatizing to some of the warriors to participate into these activities because there is inaccessibility of these technologies into our country in Uganda.
0: I bet. And even if the technology is working, Fiona, I was reading earlier on the British rugby union player Henry Slade, who's a type 1 diabetic, saying that he thinks about his blood sugar pretty much every 15 minutes of every day. Is it not just a mental toll on you as well, even if physically being on top of the issue, you've got yourself to a position where you're like any other athlete?
15: Absolutely. The mental side is a huge factor because, you know, you think about it, you're getting ready for a race or a competition in the morning. Not only do you have all the nerves going on for the fact that you're going to jump on a, you know, maybe a world championship start line here, but you have to make sure that your blood sugars are going to be right within the range that you're hoping for, that you're aiming towards when you do step on that start line. And so it is another big stressor that comes into that. But it goes beyond competition too. You know, the managing type 1 diabetes doesn't stop at any point in time. You know, it's a constant 24/7 management. And you know, we're a bunch of athletes here that are talking about this. And you know, there are things in everyday life outside of sport that are also very difficult. You know, think about a stressful presentation at work or sitting for an exam. You know, when you really want your mental clarity to be really sharp, maybe you get nervous and that makes your blood sugar levels rise. That all plays a big factor in your ability to like think super fast, be very clear and responsive, and to be able to perform to your best ability, whether that be in sport or, like I said, any other factor of life. So yeah, type 1 diabetes is nonstop. And you know, I also just want to say that, you know, you can do incredible things even with having type 1 diabetes, you know, as we got to see from the incredible Wimbledon performance, but also through, you know, every day. And I think it's really important to celebrate those wins as well. Because, you know, it's something that unfortunately some of us have to deal with, but dreams are still.
0: And it sounds like you're managing it well. We will have to leave it there. Thank you all. Fiona Wild, Morgan Brown, Gary Mabbott, and Moses Agisa. 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
0: 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I'm Luke Jones, live in our global newsroom in central London. In a moment, we will pay tribute to the late, great Sam Neill, the actor who has died at the age of 78. Also, we will hear about the challenges that those working on the front line in the Democratic Republic of Congo are facing as the outbreak spreads to two more provinces, with some hope of a UK vaccine trial soon underway.
4: BBC News with Moira Alderson. President Trump says the US will reinstate its naval blockade of Iran after a week of escalating strikes that's put their ceasefire under intense pressure. Mr. Trump said the US would also expect to receive 20% of the value of all cargo shipped for providing security for vessels passing through the Strait of Hormuz. 10 European countries, including Ukraine, are forming a coalition to develop defences against ballistic missiles. France, which is hosting the meeting, says the members recognise the growing threat posed by ballistic missiles. It called it a purely defensive coalition. The United States is launching a bid to dismantle what it calls the threat to American sovereignty caused by the International Criminal Court. The Secretary of State, Marco Rubio, claimed the court threatened every aspect of America's political and legal system. Police in England say the killing of the former government minister Anne Widdecombe is now being investigated by counter-terrorism officers. A 28-year-old man is being held on suspicion of commissioning or preparing acts of terrorism. France's interior minister says the large wildfire burning in a forest south of Paris may have been started deliberately. Venezuela's interim government says the number of dead confirmed in last month's earthquakes has now reached almost 4,500. An anti-war Russian politician who tried to run against Vladimir Putin in the last election says he's been detained by police, just days after being designated a foreign agent. Boris Nadezhdin's lawyer says he was charged with displaying an extremist symbol. A delivery bike rider and a market trader are among the nominees for one of China's most prestigious literary awards, the Lu Xuan Prize. Wang Jiabing, who delivers food on an e-bike in Kunshan, was nominated for poems that he composes between taking orders and at traffic lights. That's the latest BBC News.
0: You're listening to Outside Source on the BBC World Service. I'm Luke Jones. We're live in our London newsroom. It was announced earlier today that the actor Sam Neill has died at the age of 78. You might have known him as Alistair Stewart in The Piano, as Chief Inspector Campbell in Peaky Blinders, or, of course, Dr. Alan Grant in Jurassic Park.
2: You get your first look at this six-foot turkey as you enter a clearing. He moves like a bird, lightly bobbing his head. And you keep still because you think that maybe his visual acuity is based on movement, like T-Rex, and he'll lose you if you don't move. But no, not Velociraptor. You stare at him, and he just stares right back. And that's when the attack comes, not from the front, but from the side. From the other two raptors, you didn't even know were there.
0: The wonderful Sam Neill. Live with us to pay tribute is the British actor Simon Callow, who worked with Sam Neill. Thanks very much for joining us. How will you remember him?
3: Oh, as one of the most completely adorable

0: affable, generous, and brilliant actors that I've ever worked with. But his degree of relaxation as an actor was enviable and absolutely astounding. I acted with him, first of all, in 1996 in a film called Victory, in which this nicest of men played one of the most loathsome criminals in the whole of world literature, Mr. Jones. And he was fabulously convincing, but I mean, that was a huge leap, a brilliant piece of acting on his behalf. It's as far from himself as it could possibly be. Later, I worked with him on a film called Ice, or it was a television series actually called Ice. It was actually shot in New Zealand, where, of course, Sam came from. And he astonished me because we hadn't actually had any scenes together in Victory, but we got on very amiably, but not much time spent together. The moment I arrived, he phoned me and said, I'm going to take you up for supper. He took me up for supper. We had a wonderful meal, wonderful wine. I said, gosh, this wine's fantastic. He said, that was the right thing to say. It came from my vineyard. And absolutely wonderful it was. And thereafter, as a director, I tried to engage him on many occasions. And first of all, I wanted him to do a stage play. He said, stage acting? He said, no, that's proper work. I couldn't possibly do that. I get away with what I do, but on the stage, everybody would see through me. I mean, I think he was a genuinely modest man. Ridiculous, because he was so, so gifted. But so kind, charming, gracious, funny, wonderful man.
1: The obituary in the Times of London today talked about him being suave, sophisticated on screen, and yet unexpectedly sensitive as well. They talk about him being able to telegraph inner emotional angst underneath that suave exterior. Is that right? And is that why you think he made such a success on the screen?
0: I suppose so. It's a little hard to judge. His work was so varied. I think that what does make a star a star, it's just he filled the screen. He was a very strong but not at all aggressive personality. There was just, as I used the word before, a great generosity in his acting. Even when he was playing a villain, it was kind of expansive, and I think we love to see that, and it's very rare in actors. I mean, very many very famous actors are extremely good at sort of neurotic tension, but what Sam was great at was at being completely centered, utterly relaxed, totally in the minute, and this just a great warmth coming out of him, rather like some wonderful dog, just a kind of great presence, which was just full of affection and a great manner.
1: And with that, sounds like good company and very funny company as well. Maybe you can correct me if I'm wrong, in a world where, I don't know, actors might not always be like that. He seemed very good form.
0: Well, English actors like to laugh a lot and are very convivial. There are other countries whose thespian talent is a little bit more uptight.
1: Okay, we won't name them.
0: I think he felt very relaxed. It was certainly where in fact, we shot Victory in Germany. So, but he was, I find it, I can't imagine a tense or anxious Sam Neill. It just doesn't sort of figure.
1: Good to talk to you this afternoon. Thank you for making time for us. That's Simon Callow, the actor, on the late, great Sam Neill. We have been hearing from some other colleagues of the late Sam Neill, including the British actor Hugh Quarshie, who sent us this message about the time Sam Neill came over for dinner.
2: We chatted very amiably and agreeably. I wanted to find out why Sam hadn't been in The Lord of the Rings, given that it was filmed in New Zealand, and he was a New Zealander. And he smiled, and he said, well, actually, he had been offered a part. But of course, he was far too discreet to say which part. But you can be sure it wouldn't have been Gollum, or Sauron, or Saruman, or Gandalf. Sam was, I think,

0: too languid. He had a kind of ease, and I'd go so far as to say a grace about him. I ordered a car for them to take them home, and on arrival he said, well, that was a surprise, we didn't have to pay for that. And as a thank you, he sent a case of 2 Paddocks wine over. I really wish I still had a bottle of it, because if I did, I'd raise a glass in his memory.
1: There's quite a large through line of wine that I wasn't expecting in all of this. Thanks to Hugh Quarshy for that. Let's take you live now to two people who very much admire Sam Neill. Tom Fishenden is here in England, is a contributor on the Jurassic Park podcast. Welcome to you, Tom. And also joining us from New Zealand is Matthew Tukaki, who is chair of the National Maori Authority. Matthew, if I can start with you. Hearing the news of Sam Neill's passing, I mean, where did your mind first go? How will you be reflecting on his life?
2: Yeah, morning. I mean, unlike everybody else so far, not on movies, although my favourite movie was Hunt for the Wilder People with Sam Neill in it. No, I met Sam randomly again. I've met him a couple of times, and he wouldn't remember who the hell I was. But it was in a random place on a Sydney street, and it was about parakeets and cockatoos. And as random as that is, I lived around the corner from Sam in a place called Glebe when I lived in Australia, and I had a parakeet problem. These pesky little parrots would come along to my balcony and they would leave all sorts of nature type messes, and after them would come the cockatoos. And randomly, quintessentially Kiwis, this is what we do. Instead of saying, oh my god, there's Sam Neill, can I get your autograph and get a selfie, no, we started talking about what to do about the parakeets and the cockatoos. He had experience, of course, gave me an awesome tip for feeding the parakeets, so they went and basically crapped on somebody else's balcony. And in terms of the cockatoos, gave me some great advice on how to ignore them. And of course, he was a lover of farmyard animals. His farm down there in the bottom of the South Island, his winery, if you like, he named his animals. I think one of the ducks was named after Nicole Kidman. I think there was another one named after an Australian host, and Magda Sabansky also was named after one of his farmyard animals. And I also concur. I have partaken in some of those bottles of Pinot Noir, the 2 Paddocks wines, and they are stunning. And I did have a bottle here at home, and when I found out that Sam had passed away at St Vincent's, I thought, well, let's crack that bottle open.
1: He seemed very proud of his New Zealand roots and of the country.
2: Mm. Yeah, he was, and because a lot of people don't know this. I mean, I guess when you're a famous actor, your mind tends to turn to the films that they were in. But Sam was, at his heart, and this probably stemmed also from his Irish roots, people forget his name wasn't actually Sam. He gave himself that name, Sam, because his actual name was Nigel, and he decided to change his name at school because his two best mates' names were Nigel. But that quintessential Kiwi sort of DNA comes from those Irish roots of his, I suspect. He was a councillor on the regional council down the bottom of the South Island. He recently took on a minister of the Crown to try and stop gold mining or gold prospecting or something down there in the bottom of the South Island. He was just an incredible person, other than being an amazing actor.
1: Tom, you contribute to the Jurassic Park podcast, so no prizes for guessing which part of Sam Neill's career you're particularly fond of. But actually, you're a lot younger than the films themselves, so when did you first come to them and come to Sam Neill's work?
3: Yeah, so I sort of first came into the films with Jurassic World, really. And then kind of before that, I'd seen the original trilogy and sort of really been introduced to Sam's work that way. But I think what I really saw quite quickly is the fact that the online sort of Jurassic Park community, if you like, really held a reverence for Sam and the massive impact that his character had had on a lot of them.
1: And what was it about him and those films particular that you enjoyed so much?
3: I think for me, it's actually giving so much interesting visibility to a scientific character. Like, it's really interesting when you talk to, say, people who work for the Natural History Museum, for example, that actually for the first time when they were in their formulative years in the 90s, they saw a paleontologist on screen.

0: character all round. I mean, what couldn't he play? And as for Lord of the Rings, I reckon he would have made an amazing Elrond had it not been for his friend Hugo Weaving.
1: Make the case, Tom, if Matthew hasn't seen Jurassic Park, as for why, well, it's such a good franchise, Sam Neill is so good in it, and also why it's something that has persisted, and it's, you know, something that you contribute to a podcast about, even though we're sort of many years on from the original films, why it's something that's lasted for so long.
2: Well, how long do we have? I just think it's such a piece of cinema history. Like, that film, the cinematic techniques that are used, the way that CGI was used for the first time, all of those sorts of things really make it a piece in time that is just special. There's nothing quite like that. But I think equally a lot of the themes that that film explores are still relevant today, and I'd venture to say that there are a lot of themes that Sam was passionate about personally as well, you know, themes about being careful with science, being respectful for nature, and actually treating animals with the reverence and the respect that they deserve. So I think there's a lot that you can really take from the film that is applicable today, and equally a lot you can take from Sam outside of the film that further drives forward those same messages as well, I feel.
1: Did you get to meet him?
2: I did. I met him at London Film and Comic Con in 2018. I got a photo with him, and looking back at that today has been really special, actually, and I'm really glad that I had that opportunity.
1: Fabulous. Thank you both so much for joining us. I appreciate it. Tom Fishenden here in England, and Matthew Tukaki, who is in New Zealand, but it's actually the middle of the night. So a special thank you to Matthew for actually getting up at that time. You're listening to Outside Source on the BBC World Service. I'm Luke Jones in our newsroom. We've got some screens here showing us the inside of the House of Commons, the UK Parliament here in the UK. The Home Secretary, so the sort of Chief Interior Minister, is talking to elected members about the ongoing police investigation, now counter-terror investigation, into the suspected murder of a former Member of Parliament, Anne Widdecombe. She was found dead a couple of days ago in her home in the southwest of the country. There's been a lot of concern and commentary and speculation about what has been going on, and also anger about the kind of protections given to members of parliament and prominent politicians. Shabana Mahmood, who is the Home Secretary, said in the last few minutes that what matters most now is supporting the investigation. She says that all of this has raised questions about the security of those in public life, and she says that they are going to sort out a meeting in particular for Nigel Farage, who is the leader of the populist right-wing party of which Anne Widdecombe was latterly a member of, so he can have a meeting with those who organise security. He, in the last few days, has raised concerns about his own security arrangements, so we'll keep an eye and an ear on that, and any more news, we will bring it to you. Now, let's get an update on the latest sports news. Ed Harry is with us from the BBC Sports Centre.
3: This week's semi-finals of the FIFA World Cup. Club football's been centre stage this Monday, with the new managers of both Liverpool and Chelsea holding their first press conferences. Andoni Iraola has replaced Arne Slot at Anfield, while it's the former Real Madrid boss Xabi Alonso who's got the task of reviving Chelsea's fortunes. Significantly, unlike his immediate predecessors, Alonso is not Chelsea's head coach. His job title is manager. So what's the difference?
4: It means that we are working together to take the decisions, the right decisions in a squad planning on a daily basis. How we want to prepare the squad for which players and which positions are needed is the work that we are doing together with the sports directors, and we are aligned. We have set our priorities, what we want to do, and this is the

0: work that we are doing.
1: Meanwhile, Andre Santos of Chelsea has been sold to Manchester United for $64 million. The Brazil international, part of United's efforts to revamp their midfield. They're also pursuing Aston Villa's Yuri Tielemans. In cricket, India beat England by 270 runs to win the first women's test match to be played at Lord's. And Brendan McCullum has apologised for England's men's results under his leadership. This is after he was sacked as test coach on Sunday. England lost seven of their past nine test series, and he didn't win a five-match series against either Australia or India during his 4 years in charge. The New Zealander will remain, though, as head coach of England men's white ball teams.
2: Ed, thank you for that update. There has been some potentially good news in terms of the fight against Ebola coming out of here in the UK.

0: There, health authorities have said in the last day that the outbreak has spread to two new provinces. So clearly the need is great and growing. A little bit earlier on in the programme, we heard from a couple of healthcare workers in the DRC who are actually working to try and halt the spread of this outbreak. Dr. Amy Mbonda is the Public Health Emergency Coordinator for the International Federation of the Red Cross, currently in Bunia, and Dr. Manenji Mangundu is leading Oxfam's efforts in the country, including coordinating emergency response support with teams. He is in Kinshasa, and he told me what he was hearing from his colleagues on the front line.
1: Discussing with the teams on the ground, I think the biggest challenge is the progression of the epidemiological situation, which is quite severe. And also there are worries in terms of the number of health staff and volunteers that are at high risk as well, because of the actual challenge that we have for them, for example, PPEs and so forth. They are also worried about the rate at which we are doing the tests of suspected cases, which seems to be lower than the number of cases that are being alerted within the
2: Vision Insurance Company Limited introduces the dawn of a new era in the insurance industry in the Gambia. 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

Obituary announcement. The living members of the Carroll, Bishop, Patterson, Thomas, Foster and Mahoney families in the Gambia and abroad announced with deep sorrow and sadness the passing of Atta Lovely Wilfred Hamilton Carroll, also known as Jabo, son of the late Dr. and Mrs. Atta E. Carroll of 78 Hagen Street, Banjul, the Gambia. This sad news occurred on Wednesday, 8th of July, 2026. After a long illness, the funeral service will be on Friday, July 17, at Wesley Methodist Cathedral, Banjul, on Makumba Jala Street, commencing at 2 p.m. Interment will be at the Banjul Christian Cemetery, and condolences will be received at the Wesley Methodist Cathedral Hall thereafter. This sad news is extended to all relatives and friends of the deceased in the Gambia and abroad, and to the bishop and clergy of the Methodist Church, the Gambia. There will be no wake given. The deceased is Atta Lovely Wilfred Hamilton Carroll of 78 Hagen Street, Banjul. May his soul and the souls of all the faithful departed, through the mercy of God, rest in eternal peace.

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1: BBC World Service. I'm Nkechi Obonna in Nairobi with Focus on Africa. BBC Africa Eye speaks to the wife of imprisoned Tanzanian opposition leader Tundu Lissu, who has spent over a year in detention on treason charges.
2: He was charged for treason. Treason is the most serious criminal offense.
1: And Lesotho's women are highly educated, but many are still being left behind in the workplace and in leadership. We ask why.
3: Women, educated as they may be, they tend to believe that there's a certain space where men have to be put first all the time, because men are heads of families, men are considered to be the ones that lead the communities, etc.
1: That's all on the BBC Tonight in Focus. First, the news.
4: BBC News with Moira Alderson. President Trump has said that the US will reinstate its naval blockade of Iran after a week of escalating strikes between the two countries that's put their ceasefire under intense pressure. Mr. Trump said the US will also now expect to be reimbursed at the rate of 20% on all cargo shipped for providing security for vessels. Ione Wells is in Washington.
5: The US and Iran had agreed to reopen the Strait of Hormuz as part of their Memorandum of Understanding last month. Now the US says it will blockade Iranian ports again, but allow other countries to use the strait. President Trump said the US would impose a charge of 20% on all cargo shipped through the waterway to cover the costs of providing security. No details were given about exactly what ships would receive in return. Iran has accused the US of piracy, saying it would not allow Washington to interfere in the management of the Strait of Hormuz.
4: 9 European allies meeting in Paris with Ukraine have agreed to set up an integrated anti-ballistic missile coalition. The French presidency said they recognised the growing threat posed by ballistic missiles and were establishing a purely defensive coalition to develop an advanced countermeasure. James Waterhouse is in Paris.
6: This new coalition doesn't specify what this scheme is aimed at, but acknowledges the unique experience of Ukraine, which is also involved, from its continued defence against Russian aggression. It will apparently involve the sharing of research and resources to deter future missile threats on the continent, or at least that's the hope. This announcement also follows continued pressure from the US, which is now less willing to provide air defences and station troops in Europe than it once was.
4: The United States is launching a bid to dismantle what it calls the threat to US sovereignty caused by the International Criminal Court. In a video posted on social media, the Secretary of State Marco Rubio claimed the court threatened every aspect of America's political and legal system. Regulators in Britain have approved human trials of a new vaccine to tackle the latest Ebola outbreak in the Democratic Republic of Congo. University of Oxford scientists began developing the vaccine aimed at tackling the Bundibugyo species of the virus 8 weeks ago when a public health emergency was declared. Fergus Walsh has the details.
7: 50 volunteers aged 18 to 55 will be recruited, and the first jabs will be given in Oxford within a few weeks, followed by trials in Africa. The vaccine contains only a fragment of genetic material from the virus, so cannot give participants Ebola, but they will be monitored for other potential side effects, including very rare blood clots seen with the Oxford AstraZeneca COVID jab. The Serum Institute of India has manufactured more than 600 million doses of the prototype vaccine, ready for potential future use.
4: World News from the BBC. Hungary's new government has used its big parliamentary majority to amend the constitution to remove President Tomás Súlyog and several other senior figures linked to the previous nationalist administration. All opposition Fidesz MPs boycotted the vote, accusing the government of using dictatorial powers. The Prime Minister, Péter Mojo, is determined to unravel the policies and institutions of his predecessor, Viktor Orbán. The investigation into the killing of the former British government minister Anne Widdecombe is now being led by counter-terrorism officers. Police said the step had been taken after new information and evidence had come to light. A white British man who was arrested on suspicion of murder at the weekend has been rearrested on suspicion of commissioning or preparing acts of terrorism. In a statement, Britain's Interior Minister Shabana Mahmood said public figures should not feel at risk.
0: I know this raises questions about the security of those in public life. I will not be the only one here thinking also of two other beloved members of this House, Joe Cox and Sir David Amess. Politics is a calling for those of us here, but it should not be a dangerous one. And so it is incumbent on the House and the government to work together to protect those who choose to serve.
4: British counter-terrorism police have arrested 12 people after an alleged extreme right-wing threat to an Islamic event held over the weekend. Police said the event in Suffolk, northeast of London, passed off without incident but ended early. Three of those detained were arrested on suspicion of conspiracy to murder. France's interior minister says the large wildfire burning in a forest south of Paris may have been started deliberately. Laurent Nunez said it was suspicious there were around 10 points where fire started within a small area. One firefighter tackling the blaze told the BBC it was unusually close to the capital and the 800 personnel fighting it faced difficult and dangerous conditions. BBC News.
1: Hello there and welcome to Focus on Africa. I am Nkechi Obunna in Nairobi. BBC Africa Eye profiles imprisoned Tanzanian opposition leader Tundu Lissu, who has spent over a year in detention on treason charges. We speak to his wife, Alicia Magabe.
2: I've arrested him again, they'll charge him again for sedition and, you know, and then someday the charge will be dropped. That's what I thought, but no, he was charged for treason. Treason is a serious, the most serious criminal offense. My heart sank. What's going to happen to us? This is a man who has spent all his youth defending other people and defending them very well.
1: And in Lesotho, women are the country's most educated. Yet, equal opportunities at work and in leadership remain out of reach. We discuss the barriers.
3: Women, educated as they may be, they tend to believe that there's a certain space where men have to be put first all the time because men are heads of families, men are considered to be the ones that lead the communities, etc. So they don't believe in themselves. I think what we are taught at school does not necessarily translate to how we live socially in communities. They end that education, but it's to benefit their families.
1: It's Monday, July 13th. Once the target of an assassination attempt, Tanzania's opposition leader Tundu Lissu is now behind bars awaiting trial for treason charges. His case has become a test of political freedoms in the country and has drawn international attention. Lissu, who is the chairperson of the country's main opposition party, Chadema, was arrested on April 9, 2025, after holding a political rally in Mbinga town, southwest of Tanzania. He was then transferred to Dar es Salaam, more than 1,000 kilometers away by road, during the night. Police were accused of using excessive force, including firing tear gas and shooting in the air to disperse his supporters who gathered around during the arrest. Police authorities later charged Tundu Lissu with a non-bailable offence of treason, which carries the death penalty, alongside two other offences under the country's cybercrime laws. BBC Africa Eye has spoken exclusively to Lissu's wife, Alicia Magabe, about the toll his incarceration has taken on his family. I have been speaking to the BBC's Peter Murimi, who has followed this story closely.
8: We just think there is a very strong public interest to tell this story in Tanzania. Because we'd started last year, we were making another project which called State of Fears about enforced disappearances. And during the making of that process, that film, is when Tundu Lissu had been arrested and his court case was going on. And we decided to try and tell that story in some form or manner, because it was very hard, especially for international media, to tell it nicely. And that's why we decided to do it, but from a different angle, the angle of the family. And that's why Alicia played a very prominent role in this film.
2: I met Tunde for the first time at a military camp. At that time, military service was compulsory. End of 1997, we got married. At that time, the mining sector had opened up to foreign direct investment. So there were a lot of issues, you know, relating to natural resources, especially. People lost their lands. There were questions relating to compensation. And he was right in the middle of it.
1: Now, after following his story so closely, how do you describe Tundu Lissu for some people who may not be familiar with him?
8: So as a journalist who works a lot in the region, Tanzania is a really interesting place for journalists to cover. In a sense, it's a multi-party state in terms of the constitution, but opposition leaders really get a difficult time, especially during the time when Magufuli was president. He had banned all opposition rallies. And also Tundu Lissu at that time was shot 16 times.
9: I don't want to die. I love life. But there are moments in life when you're prepared to pay the ultimate price.
1: What exactly was Tundu Lissu fighting for?
8: His journey has been evolving. So at the moment, especially before this election, he was saying no reform, no election.
10: Muhimu kwa hiyo kuzungumza habari ya uchaguzi. Ni muhimu kuzungumza habari ya tume ya uchaguzi.
8: And he wanted the constitutional amendments before elections are held. And according to him, he said these amendments would make the electoral process much more free and fair.
10: Viongozi wa aina gani? Ndio maana tunasema no reform, no election.
8: Early on in his life, before he became a member of parliament, he was an activist, and the area that he really focused on was the mining rights and land rights, especially to the indigenous communities who were in areas where mining was being extracted. Later on in life, when he became a member of parliament for the opposition party Chadema, he became a staunch advocate for opening up the democratic space in Tanzania and leveling it up so that it can be a leveling playing field, according to him. And in January, the Tanzanian government told the BBC that under President Samia Suluhu, civic space has been increased and she has allowed politicians to participate in rallies and political campaigns. Tanzania now leads East Africa in press freedom. And he said the case of Tundu Lissu is in court and it cannot be discussed at this time.
1: You mentioned he was shot 16 times in a 2017 assassination attempt. What did you learn about how that experience affected him and his family, who you've spoken to?
8: So I think, and this is I think the new insight with our project, for the first time, Alicia talked to us and told us how this affected the family. She told us how she was and where she was when news happened, and now she thought he was already dead until he went and saw him injured but alive, and the journey of getting better, journey to Nairobi to get medical treatment, journey to the West to get more medical treatment, but more importantly, for a while now, the family is living in exile because they don't feel like it's safe enough to go back home.
2: 2017, Tundu had started complaining that he was being followed. He also went public about it. I became scared. I became worried for his life, for what would happen to us, the children and I. Tundu Lissu has been shot. I just screamed. You know, I just kept on asking my friend, is he alive?
1: Speaking of Alicia, the wife, she has largely stayed out of the media eye. How were you able to gain access to her and convince her to speak to you?
8: I think this is some of the benefits of making long-form projects. Because long-form, it takes long conversations. It didn't happen one day. It was conversation over weeks. And also we had to use intermediaries to go talk to her. But also we're lucky that she was feeling she's in that space, that she's ready to tell the world what her perspective is.
2: My children were attending boarding school in Morogoro. Would you want to communicate this information to them? I said, I'm not able to. And to me, that was the hardest thing. We dashed to the hospital. That's the first time I believed that Tundu was actually alive.
8: And she's saying, and I remember this quote, there are wounds that can be seen, literally, but also there are other wounds that can never be seen, and those are the ones that hurt the most. I think it was important to hear that from her, and especially herself, and describe how her children have also been impacted by what their father has been going through.
1: And since Tindulisu's arrest in April of last year, has Alicia been able to communicate with him? Did she say if she has been able to establish contact?
8: So she is out of the country. Tundu is in jail. So the only way she's able to talk to Tundu is through intermediaries, like people who go visit him in jail, pass messages from her and vice versa.
2: When I saw the clips of him being arrested, I just felt like this is a different level altogether. He said, I won't stop voicing my opinion over what I believe is right. Eventually being charged for treason, my heart sank. It was very difficult.
8: So Alicia told us that she's just hoping for justice and a fair justice system. She's hoping that this court case should continue and that if there's evidence be brought up so that people can see what she was against. She was against the adjournment, and adjournment that looks endless.
2: They have arrested him again. They will charge him again for sedition, and you know, and then someday the charge will be dropped. That's what I thought. But no, he was charged for treason. Treason is a serious, the most serious criminal offense.
1: But if he was fighting for all of these rights and all of these equal opportunities, starting from mining rights and then a fairer democratic environment, why was he then arrested?
8: He was arrested on treason charges and misinformation charges. So the government claimed that Tundu Lissu was misinforming, but also treason because he was trying to stop the election that is going to happen on later that year. And this evidence are yet to play out in court, and where full facts will be laid out and the judge to determine what happened.
1: The BBC's Peter Murimi there. You can watch the full BBC iDocumentary Tundu Lissu, A Fight Too Far, on the BBC iPlayer in the UK or on the BBC News Africa YouTube channel. This is Focus on Africa from the BBC World Service. Imagine being one of the most educated people in your community, but still struggling to find a job simply because you're a woman. Or having the ambition to lead, only to realize that you may have to work twice as hard as your male counterpart to attain a certain height. For many women in Lesotho, those experiences are all too familiar. Recent World Bank data shows that around 96% of women are literate, compared to about 83% of men. But that educational advantage has not translated into equal opportunities in the workplace or in leadership. While the country has made important strides in advancing women's rights, many Basotho women say they continue to face barriers to employment, unequal opportunities for leadership, and harassment, both at work and in public spaces. We heard from some of them.
11: In 2016, when I ran for National Youth League, I was told by even senior people in my own party that the party was not yet ready to be led by a woman. I later heard that my own leader was funding my opponent and lobbying for me to settle for a deputy position instead. But I stood my ground, and by God's grace, I won the elections. Instead of debating my policies or my vision, people reduced me to what I wore. I heard things like, she wears miniskirts. Through all that, I remained, because leadership is not about gender or age. It's about service.
12: When you have lost a husband, you are expected to wear tabo, which is mourning clothes. They come in black color, sometimes blue, but in most cases they are black. But here's the catch. You have to wear the same clothes for approximately a year, and you cannot change them. This tabo comes with restrictions, like you cannot come home after sunset. You have to wash them only at night. You have to do service and that, it comes with many restrictions, and men are not expected to wear no mourning clothes, and they are not expected to show the signs of mourning. And this doesn't make sense because it restricts women, especially working women. As a nurse, for example, you cannot wear your mourning clothes because it is associated with sadness, and you cannot bring sadness to your patients.
1: Some voices from Lesotho there. Although there are signs of progress with growing public support for women taking on leadership roles and increasing calls for stronger legal protections, activists say much more needs to be done to ensure the rights of women and girls are fully protected and that opportunities are truly inclusive. So what has been done to address this gap? I have been speaking to Lesotho's Deputy Speaker of the National Assembly, Sepang Sita Mosena. I began by asking her what she believes is standing in the way of meaningful change.
3: Women, educated as they may be, they tend to believe that there's a certain space where men have to be put first all the time because men are heads of families, men are considered to be the ones that lead the communities, etc. So they don't believe in themselves. I think what we are taught at school does not necessarily translate to how we live socially in communities. Mm. Women are taught to, they earn that education, but it's to benefit their family, not who they become in societies, and that is frowned upon. And that is why this movement is very important, because we need to make women see their education level as a positive aspect that's supposed to make all of us live in harmony. Mm. And you know, as a result, in Lesotho, we have high levels of gender-based violence. Why do we have it? It's because women, they are educated, and sometimes men are not necessarily as educated, but their partners living together. And men feel that women now think they are better than them, and they try to oppress them in their families. And women now have to stay within these communities because they don't want to show outside that there's so much violence going on in the family. And the men will tell them, you're not going to go to that position. So I don't care whether you're educated or not, you're not going to level up to that position. And our traditional cultural system, it says a woman does not go back home, even if they are abused and things like that. So you tend to stand in this perpetual cycle where you want to develop, your husband does not want, you go back to the house, you're subjected to gender-based violence, but at the same time, you are this person that high standing in society. It's really an interesting paradox that we are trying to address with this project.
1: Right. Now, you are a member of parliament, but not just that, you are a high-ranking official in parliament. What is parliament doing to strengthen legislation or enforce mechanisms that address workplace discrimination or other barriers that are deeply rooted socially targeted at women as well?
3: In the seat that I'm occupying, I have a responsibility to ensure that there is no workplace discrimination and there is no discrimination amongst members of parliament or towards members of parliament. And that says I have to pay a special attention to how women present themselves in parliament, how oppressed they feel, and give them a voice when there are issues to be raised in parliament. That's a decision of a presiding officer to determine who talks, who speaks, how long, and try to make sure that you create a balance when there are issues to do with gender, issues to do with gender-based violence, etc. What do I do? Do I allow women to talk? Do I give men that are champions against gender-based violence to talk? You know, you have to be selective and make sure that you are driving a particular agenda that says, listen to women, see them, create opportunities, spaces for members of parliament to interact with the communities, different sets of community, and make sure that they are abreast of the discrimination that can take place, whether it's in the workplace or outside, such that when they make laws, legislation, they address some of these issues.
1: Beyond parliament, when it comes to everyday people in Lesotho, is there any legislation that is currently in place to ensure they are protected against discrimination in their workplace, against gender-based violence, against sexual violence, and other things that are targeted at women?
3: Well, yes, of course. We have the penal code. In fact, let me start with the constitution of the country. It definitely is, it's very intentional about addressing discrimination against gender, race, you know, all those. They are inherent in our constitution, but then they are in and lived with our legislation. We have the penal code. It talks about such. We have the Sexual Offences Act. It talks about such. But then specifically, there was a law that was developed in Parliament, in the 10th Parliament, now with the 11th, the Counter Domestic Violence Act, which really now is talking to the issues of violence at a domestic level. So there are pieces of legislation that really are addressing the issues that you are raising, harassment, discrimination, etc.
1: Right. Mm-hmm. Before I let you go, Madam Deputy Speaker, countries like Nigeria have what's called a 35% affirmative action, where women are encouraged to participate in politics and are supposed to get 35% of seats or appointments in government institutions and even political positions. But the implementation of this policy has been a problem. How is Lesotho different from countries like Nigeria when it comes to policy implementation that actually caters and offers women a seat at the table?
3: Well, I'm not sure how, maybe I can say it's different to the extent that we can talk about implementation of the policies, or let me actually say the law that we have. For us, we apply the proportional representation. It is enshrined in the Electoral Act, where we have seats that are reserved for women on the proportional seats. We have a zebra model. We have 80 constituencies. Those are open for everybody. But 40 seats in Parliament, those are given to political parties to give a male, female, male, female, male, female, such that ultimately there are women that can come into Parliament. But the challenge that we have about that, maybe now that's proportionate to Nigeria, maybe not directly, but in a way, is the fact that political parties mostly are led by men, and they are led by men because women don't necessarily lead political parties. We do have some, but there are very few. The culture, tradition says normally men lead and women they follow within the political party. So that translates to the numbers that we get into Parliament, because that proportional model of 40 seats, normally men put themselves first. It would be different if a political party put a woman first and then a female, because some of the political parties, they have really small numbers that use up the proportional representation. So in that respect, I can say Lesotho and Nigeria may be the same, where communities still believe that men should be leading versus women leading. But for us in, now moving from Nigeria, I can say the model has helped, because we have had a number of women who have come in through proportional representation increase the number of women in Parliament generally. But we still have a big problem, because we only have 30 seats in Parliament by women. And we want to double that number with the wide project that we have, where we need to have 60 women out of 120 seats. And that way we can say there is a good enough representation of women in Parliament.
1: Many thanks to Sepang Sita Musena, Lesotho's Deputy Speaker of National Assembly. And that's it on Focus on Africa today. We would like to hear from you. Send us a WhatsApp message on +254 791 269 243, or drop us an email on focusonafrica@bbc.co.uk. You can also leave us a message on our social media at BBC Africa, or my handle at @IamNkechiNna, and that's with double N. This episode was produced by Bella Twine in Nairobi and Ayuba Ilea in Lagos. David Nzao was the technical producer, and Charles Gitonga, the senior journalist in charge. Our editors are Roda Odiambo and Mariam Abdallah. I am Nkechi Ogbonna, and I'll speak to you again soon.
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18: From India to Egypt, female filmmakers are creating festivals celebrating stories told purely through the eyes of women behind the camera. I'm Dashiani Navanayagam, and today on The Conversation from the BBC World Service, we're stepping into the world of film festivals. Hear from two pioneers on how their festivals build on international networks of female support and why showcasing stories like this is more important than ever, all after the latest BBC News.
4: BBC News with Moira Alderson. President Trump says the US will reinstate its naval blockade of Iran after a week of escalating strikes that's put their ceasefire under intense pressure. Mr. Trump said the US would also expect to receive 20% of the value of all cargo shipped for providing security for vessels passing through the Strait of Hormuz. 10 European countries, including Ukraine, are forming a coalition to develop defences against ballistic missiles. France, which is hosting the meeting, says the members recognise the growing threat posed by ballistic missiles. It called it a purely defensive coalition. The United States is launching a bid to dismantle what it calls the threat to American sovereignty caused by the International Criminal Court. The Secretary of State, Marco Rubio, claimed the court threatened every aspect of America's political and legal system. California and 11 other US states are trying to block Paramount Skydance's $110 billion acquisition of Warner Brothers Discovery. The states are alleging the deal would weaken competition in film distribution and cable television. The father of Paramount CEO David Ellison has cultivated ties with the Trump administration, and the Department of Justice had previously cleared the transaction. Police in England say the killing of the former government minister Anne Widdecombe is now being investigated by counter-terrorism officers. A 28-year-old man is being held on suspicion of commissioning or preparing acts of terrorism. Hungary's new government has used its big parliamentary majority to amend the constitution to remove President Tomás Súlyog and several other senior figures linked to the previous nationalist administration of Viktor Orbán. France's interior minister says the large wildfire burning in a forest south of Paris may have been started deliberately. He said it was suspicious that there were around 10 points where fire started within a small area. BBC News.
18: Hello, I'm Dashiani Navanayagam and welcome to The Conversation from the BBC World Service. This is the programme which explores the female perspectives and experiences of women doing incredible things. Now, around the world, female filmmakers are celebrating stories told purely through the eyes of women behind the camera. So today, we're stepping into the world of women's film festivals with two pioneers who are going to tell us how they're building an international network of female support and why showcasing stories like these is more important than ever. Beena Paul is an award-winning Indian film editor and the director of the Asian Women's Film Festival in India. She also founded the Women in Cinema Collective. And Amal Ramses is from Egypt and is a film director who's now based in Spain. She's also the founder and director of the Between Women Filmmakers Caravan, which brings together women from across Latin America and the Arab world. Amal and Beena, it's wonderful to have you both on the programme. Hello.
19: Hello, thank you for having us here.
20: Hello, hi.
18: Now, both of you bring together the best female filmmakers around, but let's just delve a little into your own work first. Beena, let's start with you. Take us behind the scenes into the world of cinema. What exactly does a film editor do?
19: A film editor makes sense of a film, basically. It's the final transformation of a script into a story. So you have all this visual material that comes in, and finally, we organize it into a story. It seems very simple, but it isn't, because this transformation from script to visual to cinema is very complex, and a lot of things that in the script don't work and a lot of the visuals don't work. So basically, it's a process of putting it together, teasing out the meanings and telling the story.
18: Amal, you're a film director. How do you go about making a documentary?
2: Actually, for me, the documentary is a kind of inviting the audience, inviting the people to see the world from my perspective, from my place. But for me, documentary is this kind of perspective. And maybe in this room, I invite you to sit in my place and to see the world from my eyes.
18: Let's talk about that a bit, because it was your experience of taking a documentary to Cuba that first led you to found the Between Women Filmmakers Caravan. What was it about that trip to Cuba that struck you?
2: When I went to Cuba, I was studying cinema in Spain, and I had I was lucky because I did a Spanish subtitle, only this. And that's why it was easy to send it to Cuba, to a festival for the selection, because they didn't have the funds enough to subtitle films. So when I went to Cuba, I discovered that my film, my documentary film, was the only Arab film in there. And it was not because it was the best Arab film, just because I had the possibility to send it with Spanish subtitle.
18: Wow. So it was that made it accessible
2: absurd.
18: To people in Cuba.
2: Yes. So I thought that maybe here we can think about something to connect two different worlds through the subtitle, through the perspective also of women. So we can subtitle Arab films made by women to Spanish, and films made by Latin women filmmakers to Arabic, and try to see this our common world, because we have a lot of common problems, especially common problems, social situations. So we have a lot of common things, but we cannot communicate directly. So it was the idea to create this kind of connection between two worlds through the perspective of women. By the way, next year we'll celebrate our 20th anniversary. It started like this, Between Two Worlds, but in 2013, the caravan became more international, and we created the first women film festival in the Arab world, which is Cairo International Women Film Festival, from 2013 until 2018.
18: Tell us about launching that, because this was at a time when other festivals were actually leaving Cairo.
2: Yes, it was in 2013. It was the year when the Muslim Brotherhood took the power, and also the same year when the military took the power from the Muslim Brotherhood. And it was very, very difficult year in 2013. And all the festivals, even the Cairo International Film Festival, the big one, they were cancelled. Okay, because it was like a very strange moment. Nobody knew how can we proceed with anything. So everything, all the cultural life was paused in Egypt in that moment. And we thought, as a women collective, now this is the moment. We disappear, or we can be bigger. So in 2013, our festival was the only film festival which was done. It was in November, and it was the curfew, during the curfew. And it was something very strange, because we screened something like 50 films. The year after, we were screening 15 films. So it was a big step. And I think the people felt the difference between our initiative and other state-supported initiative. So yes, we had to leave this moment. Still, we live different moments, and you need to know how to deal with every circumstances. For example, in 2018, they changed the law, and we couldn't survive, because we had to have a lot of budget
3: in the bank just to make the film festival. So it was impossible. And that moment we decided, okay, we cannot do that, but let's do something better, you know? It's like...
18: Bina, you were artistic director of the Kerala International Film Festival. What is that, and how does it compare to the Asian Women's Film Festival?
19: So Kerala is a province in India. It's a state with a very high literacy level. It's a very different kind of state from a lot of places in India. It had a long history of a film society movement. And so there was the state government decided to fund a film festival. Basically, is this huge celebration of cinema where we show close to 300 films. We have 20,000 people from all over, 14 screens. So it's one of the most kind of people-friendly festivals in India. It's very big.
18: How does this compare to the Asian Women's Film Festival?
19: Well, the Asian Women's Film Festival is a small festival. It's the 21st year that we did this year. It's organized by the International Association of Women in Radio and Television, which is an international organization. We have an India chapter. So we do 4 days. And we do 2 screens, so it's really tiny in that sense. But we only show films made by women of Asian origin. And it's also very much more than the kind of film festival. It's a kind of getting together, networking, workshops, discussions, good cinema being the center. But with all this around it, it's about creating a community for women to feel that we're all connected in the work we're doing.
18: And Amal, what about you?
3: When we were organizing Cairo International Women Film Festival in 2018, which was the last year, we screened 90 films in 5 cinema during 5 days at the same time.
19: Wow.
3: But now we have like this kind of traveling screenings. We have every year in Bilbao, in Basque Country. We have 5 days of caravan. And also we have many traveling screenings in Lebanon and in sometimes we did it in other countries. But now our biggest biggest activity is the one program workshop for documentary filmmaker. And also we have a consultancy program. We have 3 open calls per year. It's a program to Arab male and female filmmakers. And we receive around 200 submissions each call. So we receive per year 600 permission for films in production.
19: Wow.
3: And also we have the rough cut workshop every year in November. And for the rough cut workshop, we select 6 films, Arab films, and we receive around also 250 per year for the rough cut, only for the rough cut.
18: Tell us a little bit about the films that you show at your festival, because they don't all have female topics as their subjects, do they?
3: No. Actually, our main idea was that the majority of the women film festival, they concentrate on women issues. And we believe that as women, we have the right to speak about male issues and women issues. Why the male filmmaker has the right to speak about anything and about us, and why we just concentrate on our issues. It's like

0: distributor of bread in Egypt, a young guy on a bicycle. And I know it will not have a place in many women film festival because the main character is a man. But I feel like also it's important to portray men from the eyes of the women. So this is the it's not only about women issue, and I think it's also important to defend this perspective that we have the right to speak about anything.
1: You're listening to The Conversation from the BBC World Service. I'm Dashiani Navanagam, and my guests today run festivals showcasing the best female filmmakers, Beena Paul in India and Amal Ramses from Egypt, now based in Spain. Amal, when it comes to putting on a female film festival, how big is your budget and where do you get the money to do it?
0: Big question. Now I'm still wondering how we can get...
2: For all of us. Good question.
0: I don't know if I should thank you for the... for the question. It's a big question. Yeah. I tell you something. Our festival is not a state... it's not a state festival. We don't have any kind of support from the government. And it was a kind also of position in our point of view that we need to be independent. To be independent in selecting the film. We want us to screen, to be independent, to create the networking with the many other, like many countries that maybe the state is not... they are not in the agenda of our state. So from the beginning, it was like, no, we don't want to take money from the state. In a way, we organized our priorities. No red carpets, no hotels, none. The women we invite, they come to our houses and share rooms. And for example, I read yesterday an article about the caravan, and the journalist said, of course, when I went to Amal's place, I remember that in 2008, I came here and it was full of posters, and because during the festival, it was my home with two other homes. So I cannot say that we don't need money. Yes, of course, we do. We need money, but it's not the same budget for big festival, big initiatives. So in a way, our priority is to subtitle films and to make the films for free. We never. Now this year, because we rent the cinema, so we need a little bit of money, so we make like a reduced ticket. But this is the main thing. So we get this budget from embassies, from part of it is from Spain, also because from Spain, from Basque country, and like this we can move little by little.
1: Beena, what about you?
3: Well, very similar story to what Amal has just said. We are a small festival. We have one or two partners who are very important. Our venue is given by a partner, which is the India International Center in New Delhi. We get a tiny amount of money, a very, very tiny amount of money from the National Film Development Corporation. But the rest is all just, as she said, embassies, sometimes well-wishers. You know, it's a membership-based organization, so everybody works almost voluntarily. We don't work through the year. We don't pay any screening fees, and of course, we are all sharing homes and rooms and all that.
1: Some of your money does come from the Indian government. Does that affect the kinds of films that you can show?
3: You know, all film festivals in India have to get a clearance from the Ministry of Information and Broadcasting. So yes, it does affect. Geopolitics does affect, certainly which countries we can show films from. But we, you know, it's also about finding ways to tell these stories. You have a lot of co-production.

0: now and so on. So it is tough. I have to say it is very tough running a festival today. It was very different even 10, 15 years ago. I think the power of film is today certainly recognized. And yeah, but we have to, I think we did our 20th year last year.
1: Ah, congratulations.
0: Yeah. And we've survived. It's the one of the longest surviving festivals, and it's a women's film festival. It's with all or against all odds, we have managed. So, and I think we've sort of been able to show films, have voices, have filmmakers attending, which has been absolutely very enriching, not only for the women who come to the festival, but the audiences that come.
1: About
2: I would like
1: Aya.
2: to speak about something, yeah, about the freedom, because we talk about freedom, independence. And I think, yes, we cannot say, cannot pretend that we are free initiative, free women. It's a big lie. When you are working in a country that to screen a film, you should send the film to the censorship before you make the film and after you make the film to see if it's the same script or not. And you need a permission from the police just to film anything in the street. So we work in Egypt, we don't work in France. So of course, when you write your script, when you are planning your project, in a way you have this kind of self-censorship.
1: How do you deal with that?
2: As a filmmaker or as
0: Film
2: a
0: organizer.
2: film organizer?
1: Both,
2: It's a big
1: actually.
2: difference. I tell you something. I can take risk with myself.

0: try to make is to free a little bit our minds, to work together. And it was part of our initiative. We created a collective called MAN, which means together. We are 15 women now. And it's a way to push our project to certain place where we can defend it and we don't feel alone. And we should think together how we can face this kind of censorship, how to relate, how to tell our story without being forced to think in the agenda or in the permission of the police. So it's not, there is no pure freedom. I can do it with myself, but with other people also you should respect the limits and push them a little bit more and more, at least for the minds, for free thinking.
1: The importance of the female community across the filmmaking globe is really comes across, I think, in this conversation. And Bina, I know you founded the Women in Cinema Collective back in 2017. Just tell us what exactly is that and what it does and why it's needed.
2: So I'm one of the founder members. We were a group of women who decided. We had a horrendous incident that happened in February 2017 in Kerala. It was a sexual abuse incident. And that sort of brought us together. And the first thing we realized was that women in cinema hardly talk to each other. You know, very few of us, maybe two or three directors, mostly actors. I was the only woman film editor, you know, and very few technicians. But we'd never spoken to each other. And because of this and us coming together and saying, look, we've got to support this girl, what happened was this floodgate of conversation started and we discovered that we're all going through very similar kind of situations in our workplaces. So basically, WCC, the Women in Cinema Collective, was formed as an advocacy group to look at the condition. This is before the Me Too, huh? This is very interesting because WCC happened before Me Too happened in Hollywood. So we decided that we needed to address workplace issues, you know, the fact that gender is never on the table at all in terms of contracts, in terms of working conditions, in terms of sexual harassment, understanding of sexual harassment. This is all the Malayalam film industry, huh? Which is a industry which makes about 500 films a year in India, in the regional language. But what was important was that we seemed to have stirred this hornet's nest, and now we went to court, we've done all sorts of things. But basically, today, I think in the Malayalam film industry, the fact that women do exist and that they do have special, you know, they need that push to go on. We've got a fund now, the government, we made them give us a fund to make three films a year, for three young women to make films a year. So all sorts of things like that. But basically, it's an advocacy group and basically it's a kind of watchdog, and you can't get away with too much in the Malayalam film industry with WCC. And change is very slow. There's a lot of pushback. There's been a lot of, I mean, all of us have had very, very severe professional problems because of this. But you know how it is. It's always this kind of resistance to any change.
1: You're both at the cutting edge of filmmaking, and you are watching the first projects from the next big names in cinema. What are you most excited about, or who are you most excited about, Bina?
2: A lot of stories about women have been told by very famous male directors. And I'm really looking forward to hear women tell stories that come from the perspective of being female, the perspective of, you know, and in India, of course, you have the intersection of caste and being a woman. So I'm really looking forward to a diverse set of voices, and we are seeing them. We're seeing and

0: also not only urban, but also rural, sort of small town voices, different languages. So I think these changes are happening very slowly. And frankly, when one is programming for a festival like the Asian Women's Film Festival, one is really looking out and watching for those voices. You know, so it's not only Bombay that's important, or Calcutta, or Bangalore, or whatever, or in Tamil Nadu, which are the big film centers, but the smaller, the rural, the small town, women finding their voices and seeing cinema as not only as a way of expressing yourself, but also as a profession.
1: Amal, what about you?
2: We watch a lot of films, but very bad films. not made by women, made by men and women. And when I feel excited, when I watch a film which really breaks the mainstream visually and on the structure of the story. Not only to break, because sometimes also you see films that they want to break something, they want to experiment, but it doesn't touch you. It doesn't invite me to see something really or to feel in a different way. So always I am excited when, wow, this is something new. This is a film which touched me and made me think, and wow, in a different way. They are like, the filmmaker is really free to play with the cinema.
0: You're looking for good cinema. I mean, whether man, woman, whatever gender, it is about saying that it's cinema at the heart of it. And how does this artist use cinema to express a voice? I mean, that is finally the bottom line, I would say.
1: Beena and Amal, that was such a fascinating conversation. Thank you so much.
2: Thank you very much. I'm happy to meet Beena.
0: Yes, well,
2: through your program.
0: Nice to see you.
1: My guests today have been film editor Beena Poole, director of the Asian Women's Film Festival, and film director Amal Ramses, founder and director of the Between Women Filmmakers Caravan. I'm Dashiani Navanagam, and the conversation from the BBC World Service will be back next week. Thanks for listening.
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6: At 18 hours GMT, welcome to the newsroom from the BBC World Service with Valerie Sanderson. President Trump reinstates the US blockade of Iranian ports in the Strait of Hormuz and imposes a 20% charge on cargo passing through. He told Fox News,
7: "We'll become the guardian of the strait. Maybe we'll call it the guardian angel of the strait, and we should be reimbursed for that."
6: A new vaccine is developed to tackle Ebola in the Democratic Republic of Congo. Next step is human trials.
8: It's based on a template vaccine that we've had under development for over 10 years. And what we're able to do is change a small part of that vaccine so that we can respond to new infections and create a new vaccine.
6: In the UK, the killing of former MP Anne Widdecombe is now being investigated by counter-terrorism officers. And the mobile game Pokemon Go celebrates its 10th birthday after this.
9: BBC News with Moira Alderson. President Trump has announced that the US will reinstate its naval blockade of Iran after days of escalating strikes.

0: All right, it's a warm welcome on the frequency modulation 92.1 on the FM band, and it's West Coast Radio on www.westcoastradio.gm. If you're just joining us, it's a welcome back. Welcome, welcome, welcome. It's been a minute on West Coast, right? And today, like every other day, we are here. We are here to talk about something that the country wants to talk about, but I don't know, they don't want to talk about it, or they're talking about it and not very quite loud, or it is actually loud, but people are choosing not to actually give it all the attention it deserves. And today we are actually taking a look at the future of the court's decision. What is at stake for the girls in the Gambia? This is what we are looking at today on 105. On 92.1 on the FM band. And of course, like I said earlier, it's West Coast Radio. I am Annette Camara. And of course, we are talking about something very important, something that concerns everybody in this country, from the president to the last person listening to us. This is of concern. This is of interest. It is important and it is relevant. So we are talking about the debate surrounding the female genital mutilation or female circumcision in the Gambia. And of course, the conversations have taught the country to communities, to villages, to the parliament, and now it has actually finally entered the courts again. But beyond the legal agreements, the religious debates, the community conversations and the discussions, the political positions, and of course the critical questions we need to ask is, what is at stake for women and girls in this country? So go to Fera Kuneka Nyunglena Nyu Satura Aksa Santa Dilen Dalal Fisi Waskos Radio CM 92.1 FM. 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
1: gender based violence,
0: And then you am Umi Mbenga. 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
1: Jerry Jeff Annette, I am doing Wolof. Right?
0: You are doing Wolof.
1: Okay. Jerry Jeff Annette.
0: But you did not tell me what is at stake in Wolof.
1: Okay.
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0: 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We discuss the issue because this is an issue of concern to all of us and the question remains the same: what is at stake for women and girls as a young woman in leadership and of course implementing activism programs affecting women and girls and have gone across the country to talk about these issues?
2: Thank you very much, Annette. Like you mentioned, my name is Umi Jain and I'm from Think Young Women. And Think Young Women is a young women-led organization that has been in existence since 2010. And we were formally registered in 2011. And since then, we have been advocating for the rights and welfare of young women and girls over the years. So, I mean, what's at stake? There's a lot at stake. I think one thing that is at stake is the progress that has been made over the years. When you look at civil society organizations, you look at the government, for example, you look at international organizations, the UN and UNFPA, UNICEF, all of it, the progress that has been made, you know, in making sure that the practice, the prevalence rate is reduced or has come down to a specific percentage, that too is at stake. And also the lives of young women and girls right now, even with the law being in place, and we all know that it is still illegal to practice FGM in the Gambia, we still hear of young girls that dying of this practice.
0: 3 months baby, six exactly. months, three one months year, baby, 3 years, year. 4,
2: exactly.
0: And the list goes on.
2: And the list goes on. And I think it was sometime last year we were in Basse and we were just from implementing a UNFPA activity. The day we left there and we went to Soma was that very day that we got the information that a 3-month-old baby passed away. So I'm saying we keep on going to these communities. We keep on saying the same thing over and over again. And even with the law being in place, there's still people that are hiding it and doing it. So the reason why they're hiding it is because there is a law, right?
0: Mm-hmm.
2: But now the issue is, if this law is not in place, what's going to happen? This is going to be a national disaster. We are going to go back
0: from zero.
2: And
0: in 2026.
2: I mean, in 2026, we're talking about
0: repealing laws.
2: Repealing. We're talking about a woman's body. We're talking about autonomy, yes, and
0: rights,
2: and we're debating about what should be cut out of a young girl and what should not. And mind you, this consent is not something that is even on the table at this point.
0: Mm-hmm.
2: You have young girls that are taking at the age of 5. Do they know how to say yes or no?
3: And then, you mentioned about, you know, going to the court and then even at the National Assembly. I mean, I wouldn't even mention the court, but the National Assembly, for example, when we had the debate back then in 2003, right?
0: Yeah.
3: 2023, sorry. And most of them, when you ask them, why are you here?
0: They don't know.
3: They don't know. They tell you that I was told that...
0: they're insulting our imams. They're insulting our imams.
3: They're saying that, you know, and they start calling us kafirs and stuff like that. But when we tell them that, no, this is the reason why you're here, you know. And some of them, they even said that, oh, no, my culture, my religion, or sorry, my where I am from, we don't practice this. So I am going back home.
0: Yep.
3: I have seen that. So, I mean, what's at stake? There's a lot at stake. You have the progress that's been made. You have the rights, the bodily autonomy of children, the lives of children. It's all at stake. You know, there's a lot. There's a lot that we have to do, but yeah.
0: Still on the conversation on West Coast Radio, and of course, like I said earlier, courtesy of a woman in liberation and leadership, the Gambia known as Will, and the conversation still continues. Whatever happens, we will continue to have this conversation, and we will keep talking about this issue, because it's everyone's business to protect people, especially women, especially young girls, especially our babies.
3: Exactly.
0: When we have this conversation, it's not for you, a man, to tell me what happens in my body.
3: Yeah.
0: These conversations, Babu, as a man, we see most men mm-hmm. take the lead in this conversation. What?
1: Yeah,
0: I know how that gets to you.
1: Yeah,
0: but we will still talk about it.
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0: Like when men talk about women's body, like it's their bodies.
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1: exactly
0: lo xamne affect tout la directly as an individual
3: wow.
0: Yo naka nga wara amé more say and more opinion
3: ba pare okay ba yo dem
1: yeah, so no lol mo si nek rek jigen gori dal comme what bana torop ñu def ci
0: gestu patriarchy
1: no lol mo moy the order of the day su neké bu gëna ñu waxante diga mom
2: is the order of the day I mean,
1: so I'm not a lot of push factors. Why don't I just put my money on top? Dal, it doesn't matter where. I'm from Monty Don. is still patriotic. Suñ bir neegi, suñ wañi, even what you're going to cook, sata jeker mo la ko wax.
0: All right, and
1: so that's it, dal.
0: Okay, so I wanted to do a couple of messages, but guys, we're not doing Facebook Live today. So it's on West Coast Radio, or you can follow us on the World Wide Web on www.westcoastradio.gm. All these messages I've received is share the link. There's no link, and I repeat this 100 times. We don't do phone calls because we are not opening the lines for anybody to call in and insult anybody here. So that is deliberate. To you that is sending me message, whatever your opinion and feedback is, you can send it to us to this number you're texting me. And this one is saying, hi, Annette. Interesting conversation out there. I don't know why you start this kind of programs and you stop them. This is something we need to discuss. I think this program should be something ongoing and it has to continue.
2: I agree.
0: I think it's high time you people talk about this all day, every day, and make sure you have sponsors or even have a negotiation with the radio station to make sure that this is an ongoing conversation. Because once the conversation dies down, the activities continue. And it's summer holiday in a week, or some have even started. This is the best time to have this conversation. Whoever is supporting this activity, please let them know that this should not stop, especially during the summer, because this is the time most parents, most people utilize this holiday to do what they've got to do before school resumes. Thank you very much, Miss Dumbuya. And this one says, hi, Kamara Muso, no deaf, Tay Mom West Coast La. Okay, Bahna. But what the gentleman in the studio is saying is very true. As a man, your business is not on somebody's body and what happens to their body. This is why the Tubab call it bodily autonomy. In Wolof and in Mandinka, how much in Akdara? Why nang bay jigen ni ak sen jigen ya? Sen yaram ak sen wahtan. Nyun gor ni. Nyu wahtane suny boss. Te bay hel di nebi. Lung wah si nyun suny waref. Ak suny aha si suny jigeni. Ba pare ñu bay di indi ada si lo xamne dafa sonal jigen ñi from the nurse in the building. Okay, the nurse in the building, whoever it is, I don't know, this is an unknown number. Okay, Kimune, hi Annette, how are you? I am happy that this conversation is happening, but I am so worried. I think after the court case, there needs to be a proper analysis with legal experts, because it's going to help us understand. And I was made to understand that there are so many things going on in the courts, but I've not been there, so I don't know what is going on there. But can we please have a heads up? Court cases, honestly, we do not talk about.
2: Yeah.
1: Thank you.
0: Whatever is on, is, buddy guy. Sorry, I cannot do phone calls. So whatever is in the courts
2: stays in the court.
0: Stays in the courts until the decisions are taken.
2: Exactly. Yes.
0: And then that is where we take it up from. But as of now, we are not in the position to actually analyze the legal proceeding at this point.
1: Thank you.
0: Yeah. So, Babu, Umi, back to Umi.
2: Yes. So I just want to add that, you know, there's a lot of miscommunication, misinformation that all we are going around spreading lies and saying that, or every person that has gone through FGM is facing the same thing. And I just want to put it out there that we are not saying that everybody or whosoever that has gone through FGM is facing the same thing, but there is a likelihood and we have the evidence.
0: So they better right? Mitlasa is a lot.
2: Exactly.
0: One life matters.
2: Yes.
0: One life means a lot.
2: Exactly.
0: It should not be compromised.
2: So this is what I want to say, because you would see even nyun jigen nyun sun bopa dang de kinga de wahne de wahne. Oh, but I went through FGM and whatever you were talking about, I didn't go through that. I went through childbirth and I didn't go through any of these things. You understand? So some of these things sort of put aside the feelings of the survivor. You know, it makes the survivor feels like they're not being heard. Now that's one. And then two, aside of what I mentioned about the progress being made about what's at stake, we also have issues with the nurses. And this is the male nurses, to be precise.
3: Now, I'm going to give you a scenario where this was about 3 weeks ago. I had a very bad flu and I had to go to the clinic. I would not mention the clinic. But when I got there, he asked me, how is it that your cold is this bad? And then I told him that because I was traveling back and forth to the province. And he said to me, what do you do? And I told him what I do. And then something in me just told him, you know, say that you work with women and girls and FGM and all of that. So I mentioned that. And immediately he said, why are you doing this work? And then I said, what do you mean why I'm doing this work? And he said, I mean, you guys have been talking about these things, but me, if I have my daughter, I'm going to take them to a gynecologist and in the hospital, and they're going to cut just a tiny. And I told him, are you not a nurse? And he said, yes. And I said, according to the oath that you took, you are not supposed to cut any part of the body that is not infected. So why are you cutting something that is not infected, right? That is not going to cause harm to the body, right? And he said to me, well, it's my religion. And I said, no, now you're conflicted. This is conflict of interest because you cannot differentiate between your oath, your profession, and you as a person.
0: So when you were swearing in as a nurse, what did you swear? To the Quran or your culture? Because that religion,
3: Annette, we have been having series and series of consultation with male nurses. And this is a flagging issue. And for him to also, and it got to a point where we went religion. And I told him, okay, you know what? Give me a place in the Quran where it says that, you know, if you do not practice the religion, you're seen, if you don't practice the FGM, yeah, you're seen as unclean, unfit, and all of these things. Mm-hmm. And I'm going to leave this job. I'm going to leave this job. And then he told me, in fact, why do you even do this work? And I told him, have you ever seen God? And he said, no, you've never seen him, right? And he said, but you worship God, right? And he said, yes.
0: You believe in him.
3: You believe in him, not so. I said, exactly. That's what I don't have to go through it or see that, okay, when a woman goes through labor, she goes through this horrific experience. And I'm like, oh, yeah, what they're saying is true. I don't have to go see a woman when she's going through her menstrual cycles and actually see that, okay, this is what she's going to actually believe that these are the issues they're facing. Mm-hmm. You know, when one too many, one is too many, just like how you said it. So I think we really have to keep talking about this over and over again. And it's quite disappointing how the same people that are going about saying religion, when you check them, they're not even doing most of the things that Islam is calling for them to do.
0: All right, it's on the frequency modulation 92.1 on the FM band, and we are on West Coast Radio. And you guys, stop calling my phone. We are not doing phone calls today. I will read your messages, but I cannot do phone calls. Like I said, my rules remain my rules. Nobody's going to call any of my guests and insult them for talking about FGM. And we will continue to talk about FGM. Kumna Haring a set, not deaf. At some point, we have to get to that level. We'll stop being nice. Let's just give it to each other like this. Naka jizul mune naka back to back. Can more back to back.
3: Back to back.
0: Yeah, we give it to them back to back.
3: Kung na attack mo ko.
0: Attack. Whoever said it, that. Thank you very much for saying that. And there is this person that will always send. I think this guy just have this one message. And her name is Ngore. Hi, sis, Annette, not deaf, and the panelists out there. You guys continue talking. But I have one thing to say, and it's becoming a slogan for me. To all my family members, we know ourselves, the Mandinkas, that keep saying unclean women, we are tired. Because at the end of the day, all Mandinka men want to marry Wolof Muso. In bracket, Surwa Muso.
3: You know, Chebbi, the money. Chebbi, when you ask them, they said it's the Cheb, the Benachin.
0: So, can they come and explain to people like us to understand what is this about?
3: I already told you, it's because of the Benachin. They say it's the Benachin, but we know.
0: But this guy, I think this guy just has this message permanently for me. Whatever it is. Whenever she hears this FGM conversation, she sends in this message. There are two people that just have permanent messages. I'm sure they're not willing to change it. And the other one, I just choose to ignore him because I keep telling him I don't want to give prominence to any pro-FGM camp or member. So I'll definitely ignore his message. But I mean, like I said earlier on, this is what it is. And this is the current situation. We're in 2026 and we're still having a conversation about bodily autonomy and cutting people in the Gambia. Mm. And now that there are no choices, people have resorted to going as low as 3 months old babies, mm-hmm. as young as 2 weeks old babies. These are the things we are talking about. Now, where are you?
1: Here.
0: No.
1: Like, let the question come.
0: Babu, for nega.
1: My fee.
0: Fee.
1: Yeah.
0: So one message that stands out from the beginning of this conversation, mm-hmm. across all communities, like Umi said, is attached or associated to cleanliness.
1: Mm-hmm.
0: And we have seen instances where women that are considered unclean, mm-hmm. are healthy, are giving birth, mm-hmm. are living their life. Mm-hmm. And we have seen women go through complications, mm-hmm. and the list goes on, mm-hmm. in the same country. And the conversation is still not changing. Do you think there needs to be a different approach in the conversation?
1: Yeah, if so, amu lu living, lu amu kam nunge nung si living bisi pesa kaya bi. 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
0: so if the arab world where you go to land religion has banned it what is your problem
1: exactly so da nga gis ni tamit in december do la ko religious consultation buñ fi defon tamit buñ demé def consultation with them luñ wax mo nekane let them let's bring diverse living diverse 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
0: but the medical results
1: change exactly so da nga xene lool tamit dal moy it's crazy
0: so where are survivors in this conversation because most of the time luñ baye hel Gambia mo nek people that are living it people that are going through it usually don't have the voice
3: mm-hmm.
0: It is people that it doesn't concern that are leading the conversation
3: mm-hmm.
0: Where are survivors voice and how do we change this narrative
3: I mean to start with I remember I think the second reading of the National Assembly when we were having the debate we had survivors there in the room and it got to a point where the survivors were crying and a National Assembly member actually said that they should step out of the room. So that shows the insensitivity of how this whole issue is being carried. So it at some point, even if we civil society want the survivors to come out and show out their face, is the Gambia going to be a safe space for them? You know, is it going to be acceptable? Is it going to even accommodate them? You know, and also let's not forget the stigma attached to it. Even as a woman, you open your mouth and say that you have not gone through the practice. Mm-hmm. You're already being called Solima. Mm-hmm. You're already saying that Kimom settled. Kimom, you know, talk less of you saying that you have gone through it and these are your challenges. The next thing they'll say is you are being paid. You are being bribed. What are they giving you? You are driving a huge car.
0: Mm-hmm.
3: And do not even mistake as a survivor. They see you with a big car. They're going to say that that car
0: is not human being. Don't they walk?
3: Motor bobu nonu. It was given. So you're being so there's all this narrative. So it sort of makes the survivors to just stay in their zone, and there are a lot of survivors that are going, people are going through what we're talking about. But because of how this issue is, you dare not talk about it. And we've had consultations where that it was an intergenerational dialogue, and we're talking about these issues, and we realized that the women were not talking because the men were there.
0: It's always like that.
3: So immediately we said that, okay, let the men step us aside, you know. The women started, yeah, the women started talking.
0: So it means, Ned, like I keep saying, like most of these women are brainwashed.
3: Thank you for that word. Now, I'll just continue from there. You know, and education is very, very important, right? It doesn't matter the language. It doesn't matter the background you're from. But you know, when you are educated, you are aware. Yeah. I remember growing up, I was told that if you don't cut the clitoris, it's going to get long to the point where they're going to tie it above your... Yeah, they're going to tie the clitoris. And then also, it's going to smell. Like nitetu. That's how they'll tell you. It's going to smell. But when you're giving back, they'll have to tie the... Because it grows. They said the more you age is the more it grows. So when you're giving back, they will have to tie it back at you. So I'm just sitting, I'm looking like, what are you saying? You know, and they will say that if also when you sit down, you know, when you sit down, when you get up, you have that smell. Mm-hmm. Right? But growing up, I realized that these are all myths. And this is what pushes young girls voluntarily giving, going and saying that I want to.
0: But can they differentiate fistula from FGM?
3: Some do not even see that as a cause relating to FGM. Yeah. They see it as yala moko dogal.
0: I don't.
3: Yeah.
1: Like fever, like
3: they see it as hegna dafa hat dafa dang torop dafa tayu torop lolu mota lola. Wow, you're just unfortunate. That's
0: so
3: how they'll put it.
0: The conversations you get from the community.
3: Yeah, they don't. When we bring these issues as FGM is one of the, you know, the causes of fistula. The first thing they tell you is abadan. Mm-mm. Yeah, but the evidences are there. So it just shows you the ignorance and, you know, the myths that has been passed on from generation to generation. If you don't go through FGM, you're going to smell, you're going to stick, your clitoris is going to be long, that they will have to cut it, you know, it's a lot. And then, and it all goes back to the point where a lot of women do not know how their vagina looks like. They do
0: sad
3: not
0: reality.
3: Know. It's a sad reality. I remember back, I think a few months ago when, you know, we Think Young Women, we have our school clubs, our girls' school clubs, where, you know, we talk about issues like this. And then somebody just told me to, like, you know what, let me have this interesting conversation. And I told them, everybody draw your vagina. It's yours. Draw it. This is a safe space. There's no male here. We made sure that even the female, the teacher coordinator is a female because we want them to be safe. And everybody will, hey, auntie, no, I cannot draw it. Why can you not draw it? It is yours. Label your vagina. They cannot label it. They don't know where the clitoris is. They don't know how many holes it has. So it all goes back to...
0: And I'll take that back to Babu, where he talked about... is it comprehensive sexual education becoming a taboo in schools? Mm. Would you think, Ned, that also contributes to some extent?
1: Not to some extent. It has a lot of contribution because I was fortunate to do Pop FLE in grade 5. Grade 4 or 5. It was our grade 5 when they stopped it.
0: Yeah.
1: And then you go back and do a background check as to why they stopped it. It was the same kind of, because then that pamphlet has images of the male genitalia,
0: the female genitalia,
1: and you get to the reproductive system, and then kids starting to understand
0: their bodies
1: and how it also, and then we in class we even joke about it when we open the book and start seeing the penis, and then you start laughing about it, and then we take time even to draw it and then make sure that we have an understanding of how it relates to us, and then and so on. But then at the end of the day, you realize a backlash come from the community, that from communities that we started teaching prostitution about prostitution to their kids. So at the end of the day, this is how it also phased out in the system. Mm-hmm. Because then it was also a semi-conventional system.
0: Mm-hmm.
1: because then it's not 100% a conventional system where they feel the knowledge should, it doesn't matter how it comes, but it should also suit its purpose. Mm-hmm. What they went to be also, they went to trying to also satisfy a particular set of group
3: yeah.
1: of people. So when the backlash comes, the minister is also from community, the minister is also, so the president is also from communities. Mm-hmm. You go around and somebody tell you, okay, no, if you don't remove this, we're not going to vote for you, or if you don't remove this, we're going to do a backlash. So at the end of the day, it's just, let's just remove it, and then at the end of the day, it's out of the system. But then it's a very, very big contributing factor, mm-hmm. because you will not know about these things, you will not going to discuss about them, and then home will never teach you about this.
3: Yeah.
1: Home will always give you the blind side, the dark side.
3: Mm-hmm.
1: Something that will tell, the home will always tell you, even to your friends, you should not discuss your sex and sexuality about them. And then this is how it also now bring it up a more issue than even what we are seeing, because at the end of the day, they want to also understand their, you see a lot of kids within their junior school, grade 7, 8, 9, going to 10, they couldn't even understand what to do when they see their periods.
3: Mm-hmm.
1: So because then there is that gap of knowledge that they needed to know as early as in their grade 6, grade 7, grade 8, as early as that, they should be talking about comprehensive sexual education, where they understand their body, where they know what to do when certain things happen. But these are conversations that we don't have at home, and they also deprive the kids from in schools.
3: School.
1: So in that way, you have to go up to grade 10 is when you start knowing about some of these things. When you open a comprehensive biology book, then you know, oh, so this is what it looked like. When you're in grade 10, you're more like around 16, 17 years.
3: Yeah.
1: Mm-hmm. Yeah, so 15, 16, 17. Mm-hmm. So it's definitely crazy that we fail ourselves as so, a people, and then yeah,
3: so
1: the government also.
3: Just

0: But for how long do we want to live like this as a society?
1: Exactly.
2: That's the reality.
1: Exactly. That's the reality. I mean, parents don't have this conversation. Also, is the fact that a mother and a daughter, it's hardly you see them have these conversations. You know, before your child even sees her period, right? It's that conversation you have. And it's also that strictness, you know, like, you know, as a mother, you have to be fair, you have to be, you know, strict. But with a girl, you have to create that safe space where even when a man tells her outside that you're suma jabarnga, because that's how they start. She should have the confidence to come back and tell you, "Mom, this person says that man, I'm the wife." Mm-hmm. And then you can say, no, let's go. So you create that safe space for her instead of making her feel, afraid and ashamed of coming to talk to you. Many a times you see that these parents, the only thing they'll tell them is, "Now you're a woman." No, talk to her about her cycle. Talk to her about her hormones. How she can understand her body. What do you mean? Talk to her. Some people do not even know the cycle, how to calculate their cycle. They do not know. Anytime the period comes, it comes.
0: And the final thing is the debate will continue, and of course, but the one thing that I've asked everybody, and I'll ask you guys again, is this conversation usually is been led by the politicians, it's been led by the religious leaders, the activists, but the people that are mostly directly affected, that are the girls who are not speaking, do not have access to the courts, do not have access to parliament. What do they do? How do we change this narrative? We have 2 minutes to go.
1: I think the first thing we have to do is keep sensitizing them, keep creating a safe space for them, and making sure that they don't feel awkward. They don't feel that they're aware there's something wrong with them, that they're, you know, it's just them having a safe space. I think when they feel that, then they can be able to come out and speak in the open.
0: Thank you, Umi. And finally, Babu.
2: I think, just as Umi said, we definitely have to do a lot. And then for survivors or any other person that fails, you need to mau kasih olof.
1: Start ngasih olof kayak aja kalau si olof.
2: Oke, lu mau jentel lah cebrek, balanya udah daje, mau beli girek, bahan natural pun nyu buy help buba, kom ke case di mungsi kuat bi, nyu bunsi wah dal kom kuat bila fci desire dal, why aku lupa 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
0: Okay, betay rek di len wax jerejef, and thank you very much for joining us on West Coast Radio, and of course remember the courts will decide based on the law and the constitution, but as a society, what is our responsibility? What is our decisions? How do we make sure this changes? And of course, this was courtesy of Will through UNFPA and NGBV. Thank you very much for listening. And of course, we'll be back on Monday, 6 to 7 p.m.
3: Press release from WAEC. Registration for West African Senior Secondary School Certificate Examination was for private candidates, second series 2026. The general public is hereby informed that registration for West African Senior Secondary School examination was for private candidates 2026, second series, and Gambis for private candidates is in progress. Candidates who wish to register for the examination should 1. Buy a registration card which is specified by number of subjects from any branch of Guarantee Trust Bank Limited. 2. Produce evidence of

0: identity by presenting any of the following documents: A. National identity card, ID card. 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The deadline for registration of candidates is Monday, August 31st, 2026 at 1600 hours. Late registration will not be allowed. Candidates who have already registered should go to their various registration centers to get their final international timetable for the examination from Tuesday, September 1st to Friday, September 4, 2026. Candidates who wish to obtain further information are advised to visit WAEC Gambia website at http://registration.waecgambia.org or contact any of the following telephone numbers: 422-8814, 422-8814 during working hours, Mondays to Thursday, 8 a.m. to 4 p.m., Fridays, 8 a.m. to 12:30 p.m.
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Hallelujah. Hallelujah. Let's praise the Lord, Gambia. Good evening, friends. This is Pastor Benjamin Michael from Evangelical Church of the Gambia House of Wisdom School. I come your way again on a Monday program, Renewing of the Mind. Let us pray. Dear Heavenly Father, thank you once again for another time of learning from your word. Lord, I want to pray for all those who are connected and who will be listening within this country and outside this country, those who are connecting by radio, by internet, each and every one, I ask that your grace will rest upon each and every individual. Lord, we pray, oh God, tonight that even as we listen, you will speak to us. Open our heart, open our mind, and give us understanding. Let the wisdom of your word fill us. And let the blessings of your word rest upon us. Let it bring knowledge, let it bring understanding, let it convey your truth to us, let it bring transformation, let it bring healing, let it bring strength, let it bring confidence, let it bring hope. Father, dwell in us today. Thank you. Thank you for your blessings. And thank you for our nation, the Gambia. We ask for your special grace upon this country, that you may continue to bless our land, help our leaders, and put your fear in their heart, and give them wisdom and direction as they make choices and decisions that affect lives in this country. Lord, we pray that your name alone may be glorified in this nation. Thank you, Father. We give you the praise. In the mighty name of Jesus Christ. Amen. Friends, it's a pleasure to be with you again on our Monday program.

0: mind. I'd like to begin by appreciating our host here, West Coast Radio. We thank them for their great service to the nation. We celebrate our sponsors, Full Gospel Family Center in New York, and our dear brother, Missionary Charles Lenz. Thank you all for your enthusiasm in promoting God's work. A shout to Pastor Alex Grant and Pastor Fadi Cizre. God bless you all. We miss you here. Wherever you are, may the hand of God rest upon your life. And all of you are regular listeners. Thank you for keeping us company every Monday. The Lord bless you. Thank you for your words of encouragement and word and prayer support. Without you, we have no program. We appreciate you. Thank you. Those who are joining for the first time, you're welcome. We trust that the Lord will minister to you, we speak to you, we bless you, we feed you with his word, and that you become a regular listener who will invite others to join. Wherever you are, may God's hands of blessings rest upon you. You can reach us on 7794684, or 546-9514, 546-9514. God bless you. We'd like to begin my end of the scholarship program, scholarship offer that is available to everyone. All those who are interested to study, to pursue Christian religious studies at University of the Gambia, bachelor's degree level and master's degree level. For bachelor's degree level, you need requirements. Regular students, that's those from 29 years down, you need 5 credits. 5 credits. Must include English, any of the sciences, and 3 other subject areas that will qualify you for application. For master's degree, if you have bachelor's degree in theology or its equivalent, you may also apply. There are scholarships for these two areas, for the master's and the bachelor's degree. A bachelor's degree is a 2-year program. The master's degree is a 2-year program, and the bachelor's degree is a 4-year program. All on offer at the University of the Gambia. And deadline is 31st of this month, 31st of this month of July. 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And then when you have made your payment, you will, within 72 hours, you will receive a PIN code from the account department of UTG. They will send it to the same email that you filled or phone number that you filled when you were making the payment at the bank. That code is what you will use to log on into the platform, access the platform, application platform or UTG website, and make your online application and attach all your documents and submit. It's all online application, fully online application. Yeah, if you are making the application and you have any challenges, you may call 5469514 or 7794684, and we will help you. For those who do not have enough credits to make application, okay, there is opportunity for you. If you want to sit for your private work exam, we can also offer you some help with paying the registration for your WAEC private work exam. The leader of your church will have to write on your behalf, guaranteeing your commitment to study and to prepare yourself and to be able to pass that your paper and then apply for our program. So when you call, we'll give you more details. 7794684 or 5469514. Now, for the bachelor's degree, and coming back to that, those who are mature students need only 3 credits to apply. Mature students are those from 30 years and above. Okay, 3 credits, which must include English and any other 2 subject areas. Okay, they can apply as a mature student if you are from 30 years and above and you do not have the regular qualification of 5 credits. All right, you can say apply. So these are available to each and every one of you. If you know someone who is interested or you yourself is interested, don't waste time. Start your application because the time is running. Time is running. I also like to inform those who are working in government schools as teachers of CRE or CRK. The Global Scholars Canada, who provides the scholarship, has an MOU with the Ministry of Education, okay, Ministry of Secondary, Basic and Secondary Education, for capacity building. All right. This provides that if you apply for this program, either the master's degree or the bachelor's degree, you will have the opportunity to apply for study leave with pay. Study leave with pay. Whilst you are studying and developing yourself, improving your capacity, the government will keep you on the payroll so that at the end of the day, you are bonded, you go back to serve the nation in your school. You go back to your school, go back to your position and serve after you have been equipped. So these are many incentives that are available as part of the package for this scholarship. You can seize the opportunity to take a full benefit of it. So if you are interested, start your application. If you know someone who might be interested, convey this information to that individual. And if you need further inquiries, if you want to make further inquiries, want to ask more questions, understand better, call 7794684, 7794684, or 5469514, 5469514. God bless you. So friends, let's get on with discussion this evening. We want to wrap up our discussion from the Acts of Apostle. Last week we switched on to promote the camp meeting, but we're going to get back to our discussion and wrap it up tonight, hopefully, by God's grace. So if you have your Bible open with me, let's go to Acts of Apostle chapter 2. Remember, we were discussing about the day of Pentecost, when the church was born, and we have talked about the different events of that day. Particularly, lastly, we dwelt on the message that Peter, one of the leaders of the apostles, preached on that day. Okay? And this message, at the heart of his message, was repentance. He told the people, repent and be baptized, every one of you, in the name of Jesus Christ, for the forgiveness of your sins, and you will receive the gift of the Holy Spirit. And he said, the promise is for you and your children and for all who are part of, for all whom the Lord our God will call. So Peter preached a message of repentance to the crowd, thousands of people that gathered. Okay? When Peter had preached about Jesus, talked about his nature and character and his life and ministry and works and miracles and signs and wonders, and some of the people in the crowd knew what he was talking about. They witnessed firsthand Jesus' ministry and the power that he demonstrated, even the power of his teaching. So when people heard the message, they asked people, they asked Peter, what shall we do? That was when Peter said, repent and be baptized, every one of you, in the name of our Lord Jesus Christ, and you will be saved. Then you will receive the Holy Spirit. It is the Holy Spirit that brings the change and the transformation in the life of a person. The Spirit of the living God is a transforming power of God that transforms our lives, that renews our mind, that renews our heart, and gives us a new and a fresh understanding of whom God is and how to live for Him and how to worship Him and how to serve Him. It is a work of the Holy Spirit to regenerate our hearts, to transform our heart, to recreate our heart, and give us a mind that longs after God, that seeks after God, that desire the things of God, that desires for righteousness, that hates evil, that hates sin, that shrinks away from anything that is ungodly. It is the work of the Holy Spirit that will transform a drunkard to become someone with sanity, that will transform a thief to become a honest person. It is the work of the Holy Spirit that will transform the life of someone who is immoral, okay, to become someone who seeks after purity of life and holiness. It is a work of the Holy Spirit that delivers somebody from someone who is addicted to drugs and intoxicating substances. It is the Holy Spirit that fills this individual and empowers this individual and inspire this individual to have self-control, okay, to be able to live without succumbing to the urge of the flesh. It is a work of the Holy Spirit. So Peter told the people, you have this promise, it is for you, and it's for everybody, as many as the Lord God we call, as many as desire it, as many as want it. If you turn to the Lord Jesus Christ in repentance, you will be saved and you will have the Holy Spirit, and this transformation will take place. These changes will happen in your life. The power of the Holy Spirit will enable you to break free from every addiction, from every grip of sin, from every work of the devil, from whatever is holding you bound. It is the Holy Spirit that breaks you free. It is the Holy Spirit that brings liberation, that brings deliverance. Okay? It is the Holy Spirit that does that work of salvation, saving you, transforming you, inspiring you towards righteousness. Yeah. So Peter said, this is the promise of the Father. And it is the Holy Spirit that came on that day of Pentecost, empowering the believers, inspiring them and strengthening them and encouraging them and empowering and giving them talent and abilities that they were not having earlier on. Even the ability to speak new languages that they never knew before, they never learned before, that was not their mother tongue. And giving them the power of interpretation and expression of God's word. It is the Holy Spirit that gave them boldness and confidence and power of expression. Okay? All of that, Peter preached to the people that the gift is for all. Nobody is excluded. So the result of the message of Peter on that day of Pentecost when the church was born was that many people turn to the Lord Jesus Christ. Let's look at chapter 2, verse 40. He said, with many other words, he warned them and he pleaded with them, save yourselves from this corrupt generation. Okay? Save yourselves from this corrupt generation. That's what it was then. That's what it is still today. That our generation is filled with so much iniquity and sin and evil and wickedness and ungodliness. And if we do not deliberately take steps towards God, these sins will engulf us and will drive us far away from God and cut us away from His love and cut us away from benefiting from the promises He has in store for us. So Peter pleaded with the people, save yourself from this corrupt generation. And God, by this word you are hearing today, is pleading with you. Save yourself from this corrupt generation. Do not continue to indulge in the evil, in the sin, in the uncleanness, in the impurity, in the unrighteousness that is prevalent in our generation. You can choose to be different. You can choose to stand with God. You can choose the path of righteousness. It is not a must that you have to do what your friends are doing. It's not a must that you have to join what your colleagues are doing at the office, any malpractice. It's not a must that you have to align yourself with someone who is totally ungodly. No. You can choose differently. You have the power of choice. You can choose to be different. You can choose to serve God. You can choose to walk in His own path. You have the power of choice. It's given to you by the Creator. Okay? Nobody takes that away from you. So take that step today. Jesus, in the book of Revelation, chapter 3, verse 20, says, I stand at the door of your heart and I knock. I am knocking. If you open, I come in. So as you're hearing this word, this is Jesus knocking at the door of your heart, wanting to come into your life and give you the Holy Spirit that will bring changes and transformation and renewal that you need so that you can have hope for everlasting life in God's kingdom, a gift that only God can give and a gift you can only get from your belief in the Lord Jesus Christ. And as you accept Him as your Lord and Savior, you will be saved and you will have hope of everlasting life in God's kingdom. You will not be afraid of the last day. That's the promise. It's a full package. You'll be delivered by God and His power if you accept Jesus into your life, because He is the Messiah, the only Messiah. Remember Jesus was, say, I am the way, I am the truth, I am the life. No one comes to the Father except through me. And He is ready to take you to the Father. He is the door to God's kingdom. Through Him you will enter. You go by any other way, you won't enter. There's only one way to God. There are no three ways to God. There are no two ways to God. There are no seven ways to God. Only one way. And that way is Jesus Christ. Yeah. Unapologetically, that is the truth. That is the truth. And you need to hear the truth. And that's it. That's it. He's the one that paid the price for our sins. He's the one that offers salvation. He's the one that died and rose again. He's the only one who can offer you hope and the gift of everlasting life in God's kingdom. Remember what He told Mary and Martha when He came to their company. He said, I am the resurrection and life. He who believes in me, though he die, he will live again. No other prophet ever spoke like that. No other prophet ever gave such a promise. No other prophet ever has confidence to make such a declaration. Alright? Not Abraham, not Moses, not Elijah, not Elisha, not Joel or Ezekiel or Jeremiah. None of these ancient prophets, as mighty and powerful and strong and gracious, as they were not able. Because why? They were not the Messiah. There's only one Messiah. There's only one mediator between God and man, Jesus, the one who came down, with all His glory and became human flesh, revealed God to us, paid the ultimate sacrifice for our sins to save us. He's the only hope. Okay, Peter brought this message to the crowd. Look at verse 41. It says, those who accepted his message were baptized, and about 3,000 were added to their number that day. They started with 120 or thereabout. Now 3,000 people among the crowd received the Lord Jesus Christ, believed in the Lord Jesus Christ, accepted his offer of salvation, and were willing to receive the Holy Spirit to bring changes. And they were saved. That's what the Bible tells us there. They were saved, they were rescued, they were set free. They were delivered by the power of God, by the mercy of God, by the grace of God. They were liberated. You who are listening to me, who is listening to my voice today, you also can be liberated. You also can be cleansed. You also can be saved. The hope of everlasting life in God's kingdom is for everyone. For God so loved the world, that is included you. You are included in the world. Okay, you are included under his love. He knows you by name. He's your creator. He knows where you live. He knows about your life. Turn your life over to him. For God so loved the world that he gave his only begotten son, that whosoever believes in him will not perish but have life everlasting. That's a gift that money cannot buy. Everlasting life in God's kingdom. That's the best of all gifts. The most valuable gift you can have in this life. Okay? It's not a lot of money in the bank. It's not the finest husband or the most beautiful wife or the most precious children. It's not that best job, okay? That wonderful career that you have. All right? Those things are good, but they cannot give you life everlasting. They cannot give you that eternal comfort that only God can provide. Okay? They cannot give you inner peace, but God can freely give you that. When your sins are forgiven, when God accepts you, when he fills you with hope, when he fills you with joy and peace and happiness, okay? That can only come through Jesus Christ, the Savior of the world. He's called our mercy for a reason. Okay? There are no two people called our mercy. Only one, and that is Jesus. Because he's the Savior, the one who saves. He's more than a messenger. He's more than a prophet. Okay? Prophets take message and deliver. That's it. Jesus is the Savior. Prophets are not saviors. But Jesus is Savior, the only Savior, the only one who can give you salvation. If anyone else is telling you something else, do not believe it. The only one who can give you hope of everlasting life in God's kingdom is Jesus Christ. He is the Savior. He is the Almighty. Okay? No one else bears that identity. No one else has such a capacity, a nature, a character, a quality. Okay? Jesus is the Savior of the world. So that was Peter's message to the crowd. And 3,000 people joined, believed, accepted Jesus Christ on that day and joined the fellowship. Now, if you look at verse 42, he said, they devoted themselves to the apostles' teaching and to the fellowship and to the breaking of bread and to prayer. These people who had given their life needed to grow. They needed to learn more, just like a little baby needs the sincere milk from the mother to grow. They needed the milk of the world. So what did they do? They devoted themselves to the apostles' teaching. Okay? And to the fellowship. And that's one thing you must do. As many as receive the Lord Jesus Christ, you need to be taught. You need to learn. You need to learn to know God better. You need to understand more whom Jesus is. need to grow in faith, in understanding, in knowledge, in capacity to serve God. And you get that through fellowship. You find other believers, other followers of the Lord Jesus Christ, and you join them to study the Bible, to pray, okay, to encourage each other, to ask questions and seek answers. That was what these 3,000 were doing. The Bible says they devoted themselves to the apostles' teaching and to the fellowship and to the breaking of bread. They ate together, they prayed together, they learned the word of God together, they meet together, they interacted together, they strengthened each other. That's what you need, because on your own, you cannot survive alone. The Bible says everyone was filled with awe, that's wonder. And many wonders and miracles and signs were done by the apostles. God, we manifest his power over your life and use you as a channel of blessing to other people. Okay? That's what you get. That's part of the full package. That's part of the blessings. That's part of the favors that God releases upon your life when you accept the Lord Jesus Christ. Okay? Look at verse 44. It says, all the believers were together and everything were together and had everything in common. All right? There was this sense of connection and friendship and family that developed. And that is what it ought to be when a group of believers come together. Okay, love is expected at the center of it all, that glues everybody together. And they stand for each other, and they support each other, and they pray for one another, and encourage one another. Okay? That's what you need. Especially when you give your life to the Lord Jesus Christ newly, you're just like a new baby born. Alright? You don't know your left from your right. Okay? You need to learn, you need to grow. You need other people to help you. So don't exclude yourself, but go and meet with other believers, and they will help you out with what questions that's bothering your mind. They will pray with you as you face challenges, because it's not easy to be a follower of the Lord Jesus. When you become a follower of the Lord Jesus Christ, some of your friends will turn against you. Okay? Some will try to do harm to you. But you know what? God protects you and watches over you. So you are not afraid, but you have confidence knowing that when you are with God, when God is with you, you are more than majority. That's it. So you fear nothing. The one who follows the Lord Jesus Christ does not fear, because God has not given us the spirit of fear, but of love, of power, of sound mind. The Lord will give you that spirit of love, of power, of sound mind. The Lord will enable you by his Holy Spirit that comes to live in your heart, will empower you to live for God daily and to serve him faithfully. Okay? So these are what you need to do. Continue in fellowship. Continue to grow. Continue to learn. And you can call to ask questions and you'll be guided. So, friends, let us pray. Heavenly Father, thank you tonight. We give you the praise and glory for all you have done and continue to do. Thank you for your word tonight. Thank you for those 3,000 souls you saved on the door of Pentecost. And thank you for the many who are listening and many who will turn to you. Father, receive them and save them and help them to grow and protect them from harm and danger and protect them from evil. And teach them your way. Let your Holy Spirit that lives now in their hearts help them every day to live for you and serve you. Minister to them, Lord, concerning any question and doubt and challenges in their mind and in their life. Help them to walk in victory. Let your blessings rest upon them. Protect them from every harm and danger and fight for them. Thank you, Father. Cover each and everyone with the blood of Jesus Christ. We ask you, God, Father, that your blessings will never depart from them. Thank you, Father. We give you the praise and glory. In Jesus' gracious name we pray. Amen. Bye-bye, friends, and see you next Monday.
1: Confirmed that it's looking to cut up to 100,000 jobs. The figure is twice as large as had been previously stated and was revealed in a memo from the firm's chief executive to staff. That's the latest. BBC News.
2: It's 11 p.m. on a cold, dark December night in 1967. While most people are tucked up in their beds, a young PhD student waits inside an observatory just outside of Cambridge, England. She's holding her breath as she watches a machine draw a red line onto graph paper. She is waiting, hoping, for any slight change in the signal from a telescope that the machine is connected to. Then, suddenly, the pen leaps on the paper at a different rate. It is small and fast, but unmistakable. The second confirmation of her astronomical discovery. I'm Ella Hubber.
3: And I'm Julia Ravey.
2: We're both scientists turned radio presenters.
3: And these are the stories we wish we'd known when we were starting out as scientists.
2: This is Unstoppable for Discovery on the BBC World Service. Julia, today I'm going to tell you a story of scientific stargazing and a mysterious signal coming from space.
3: Oh, aliens.
2: The press certainly thought that it could be, but no, though I think this discovery was something just as exciting, an entirely new kind of cosmic phenomenon spotted by one woman, and her name is Jocelyn Bell Burnell. Picture the scene.
3: I'm picturing.
2: In the lush green landscape of rural Northern Ireland, Jocelyn Bell Burnell lived in a large house miles from the nearest town, with very few children her own age to talk to, but with lots of books to read. Her father, Philip Bell, would bring home many, many types of books from the library.
4: And there was one astronomy book that he brought home. I thought, this sounds interesting, and removed it to my bedroom to read. Several weeks later, Dad was saying, has anybody seen a library book that, you know, dot, dot, dot?
3: Is that Jocelyn Bell Burnell?
2: That was Jocelyn, now 81 years old and a seasoned astrophysicist, but as a child, it was her father's astronomy books that first turned her attention to the stars.
4: I was by that stage in secondary school doing a bit of physics. We were learning about the forces on something that's going round in a circle. Learning that at school and then reading in my father's library book about these big, great galaxies of 100,000 million stars that are spinning, and realising that the physics I was learning in school was actually applicable to a subject like astronomy, and thought, oh, that's interesting. Maybe I'll be an astronomer.
3: I can't believe she already knew what she wanted to be as a teenager. Like, she wanted to be an astronomer. I think when I was her age, all I wanted to do was, like, go out with my friends.
2: I wanted to be a Formula One driver when I was 13, but I wasn't reading technical textbooks on the topic like Jocelyn was.
3: No, you just wanted to go fast.
2: But despite her passion for the subject, in Northern Ireland in the 1940s and 50s, when Jocelyn was in school, she wasn't given the opportunity to study science. Girls weren't expected to have careers.
3: Let me guess, they were only allowed to study cooking, sewing, the things that would basically make you a wife in the future.
2: Exactly.
3: But she did mention in that clip that she studied physics.
2: Yes, well, fortunately, Jocelyn's parents were keen on her learning more, and they fought for her to do science classes. And she excelled in science, especially physics, where she was the top of her class. And this unique education as a girl at the time and her talent in physics sent her straight on the path to the University of Glasgow in Scotland in the 1960s, where she studied physics.
3: Physics in the 1960s. I'm guessing that was a complete boys' club.
2: Yes, yeah, it was. I mean, even today, only around 25% of undergraduate degrees in physics go to women.
3: I mean, should really be 50-50, but even that is a bit higher than I expected based on how male-focused physics was at university.
2: Well, however high or low you think that is now, when Jocelyn was doing her degree, she was the only woman doing honours physics. I mean, Jocelyn was privileged in a way to get to this position with the support of her family, but that doesn't mean it was easy when she did get there.
4: There were 49 men and me, and it was the, quote, tradition in Glasgow at that time that when a woman entered the lecture theatre, all the guys whistled, catcalled, stamped, banged the desks, made as much noise as possible, and had to face that on my own.
3: Could you imagine that? I would just, like, be so exhausting.
2: I have to say, I was astonished when I heard this. I know that many women still struggle in male-dominated science fields, but the experience Jocelyn went through here is something else. In an educational setting, how is that in any way okay?
3: Yeah, but clearly it didn't get in her way.
2: No, it did not even slow her down. She was determined to be an astronomer. And after her physics degree, she quickly secured somewhere to study her PhD, the University of Cambridge. And it would be here, as a fresh young scientist, that she would make her big discovery. Julia, when you think of conventional astronomy, what do you imagine?
3: I think of big telescopes like observatory, dome, looking up at the cosmos. That's the vibe.
2: Yep. And quite vitally, you do it at night, right?
3: For sure. Yeah. Night sky.
2: That was something Jocelyn wasn't keen on, she told me, because she needed her sleep.
3: Oh, she is singing from the same hymn.
5: Aurora, my dear Lamuel Allah, Almighty my Bishop, Dr. Aliu Bayo Ole Natalia, Ka Uramung Ninfo, Ibadiba, Kakali West Coast Radio Konka, Kali Nyaming, Tenuata Tenning, Ole Living World La Programo. 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
8: Who heeds their call and who doesn't. The US has never been a member of the ICC, based in The Hague and set up by an international treaty to prosecute the most serious crimes, including genocide. Washington has had a fluctuating relationship with the ICC, at times supporting its measures, but outright rejecting what it sees as the court's broad jurisdiction, theoretically extending to an ability to investigate and prosecute Americans.
9: Hungary's new government has used its big parliamentary majority to amend the constitution and remove President Tomás Súlyog and several other senior figures linked to the previous nationalist administration. All opposition Fidesz MPs boycotted the vote, accusing the government of using dictatorial powers. BBC News. The Saudi-led coalition in Yemen says it's intercepted missiles fired by the Houthis towards southern Saudi Arabia. It comes after strikes on the international airport in the Yemeni capital Sana'a, which is controlled by the Houthis. The internationally recognised Yemeni government said its armed forces carried out the attack in order to prevent an Iranian plane from landing. The Houthi movement, which is backed by Tehran, accused Saudi Arabia of being responsible. California and 11 other US states are taking legal action to try to block the $110 billion acquisition by Paramount Skydance of Warner Brothers Discovery. The father of Paramount CEO David Ellison has cultivated ties with the Trump administration, and the Department of Justice had previously cleared the transaction. California's Attorney General Rob Bonta explained the decision to bring the lawsuit.
10: This $110 billion proposed merger, the largest merger in Hollywood history, would extinguish competition. It would result in higher prices, lower content quality, and fewer movies and TV shows.
9: Paramount says the lawsuit distorts settled antitrust law. France's interior minister says two people have been arrested in connection with the large wildfire burning in a forest south of Paris. Laurent Nunez had earlier said it was suspicious that there were around 10 points where fire started within a small area. Hundreds of firefighters have been deployed to tackle the fast-moving Fontainebleau blaze. Regulators in Britain have approved human trials of a new vaccine to tackle the latest Ebola outbreak in the Democratic Republic of Congo. University of Oxford scientists began developing the vaccine, aimed at tackling the Bundibugyo species of the virus, 8 weeks ago when a public health emergency was declared. It comes as health authorities in the DRC say the Ebola outbreak has spread to two new provinces. BBC News.
11: Hello and welcome to NewsHour. It's coming to you live from the BBC World Service studios in central London. I'm Tim Franks. Coming up on the programme, we'll be plotting the latest line on the graph, which seems to be tracking towards a resumption of war between Iran and the US, as President Trump announces that he's renewing the naval blockade of Iran. That blockade is due to start in pretty much exactly 24 hours. We'll have more on that in 30 minutes. But we're beginning with some propitious news, some potentially very good news about the Ebola outbreak in the Democratic Republic of Congo. It's not about the state of the outbreak right now. It is, though, about the longer term, because the first human trials of a pioneering Ebola vaccine are now set to begin in the United Kingdom. Scientists started developing it just 8 weeks ago when this public health emergency first appeared. We'll hear more about that vaccine trial in a moment, but first I've been speaking to Alice Reeb, Ebola team lead in the DRC for the International Rescue Committee. She spoke to me earlier from Bunia, a city in the east of the country, at the epicentre of the current outbreak.
12: The disease is spreading extremely fast. We are now at almost 2,000 cases, which as such is already a very alarming figure, and even more if we consider that only 3 weeks ago, it was at 1,000. So it's going very, very fast. Right now, the disease is active in five provinces in eastern DRC. It was three until a week ago, but there are now cases in two extra provinces that are Ouele and Chopo. What it means is that cases are going higher, and also it's spreading geographically, going to the north, going to the west. We are here in a region that is just next to several borders, in the north with South Sudan, in the east with Uganda, and a bit southern in Rwanda. So it's alarming also from an epidemiologic point of view. That is the tip of the iceberg.
13: Obviously, everything points to it being an alarming rate of transmission of spread. Is there one thing that might possibly be a cause for thinking that perhaps it's not quite as quick, that maybe there are just more diagnostic tests now, that it's that more cases are being picked up? I realise it wouldn't change the absolute number, mm-hmm. but could that be one reason, that actually detection is getting a bit better?
12: It's a good point. I think it's something that we're seeing now in comparison with the very first weeks. Now it's been 2 months almost since the epidemic was declared. So there's definitely more testing facilities, but there are still gaps also in the testing facilities. For example, I'm coming right now back from Beni in North Kivu, where I was last week, where when you look at the figures, they are still pretty low. But when you look at the CFR, so the case fatality rate, it's extremely high. We are above 65% in this northern part of North Kivu. On average, it's rather 30%, so it's twice as high. What it's showing is that people are not going to health facilities, that a lot of cases are not recorded, and they're not going to health facilities because many health facilities don't have the conditions to make sure that people can go there in a safe way. Also because there is community resistance, and also because in many of the areas where the disease is spreading, it's areas that are very much conflict affected. So it's just dangerous to move. So testing is still low.
13: And with resources, there has been reporting that, you know, despite, in a sense, everybody's best efforts, that actually health workers are not really being paid terribly efficiently by the government, and there's a real shortage in PPE, personal protective equipment. Can you speak to that at all?
12: Yes, so maybe two things to highlight. The first, related to the shortage in PPE, is definitely a gigantic part of the problem. It's something that IRC, for example, is trying to address. On the other part about payments and resources, what I can say and what I see is that last week there's been a lot of protests, not only from health workers, but from different types of people who are really frontliners in the response. It's also individuals who are responsible for safe and dignified burials of people who died because of Ebola. And these protests came because we understand that they are not receiving the payment, the stipend that they are supposed to receive. They are working in conditions that are extremely hard, limited protective equipment, a lot of pressure. So it's overall a very complicated climate for them to work in.
13: Just one further question, if I may. We're about to speak to the chief investigator of the UK vaccine trials that have just been given the go-ahead to start for this Bundibugyo strain of this Ebola. Clearly, that's going to take time if it actually reaches a successful conclusion. But I guess for you and for all those who are on the front line, the development of a vaccine really can't come soon enough.
12: So, absolutely. First of all, I'm extremely impressed that we are already at this stage of trials for the vaccine. So, absolutely. But one thing to really have in mind when we're talking about Ebola and how to contain it is that vaccine is definitely an amazing tool. Absolutely, of course. But it's just one tool among a big toolkit. So it's not the solution to everything. A big part of the solution to Ebola is to make sure that it's contained within communities, with a lot of basic gestures and ways to prevent infection and to control it. So there are still things that can be done before the vaccine. And above all, there are things that will need to be done even when the vaccine is authorized and put in the market.
13: And that was Alice Reeb. She's the DRC lead for Ebola for the International Rescue Committee. She gave us a sense of the depth of the emergency. Let's hear now about the prospects for a vaccine for this highly lethal Bundibugyo strain of Ebola that Alice was talking about. Dr. Katrina Pollock is Associate Director at the Oxford Vaccine Group and the Chief Investigator for this trial, which has now been given approval to get going in record time. What's the technology behind this vaccine?
14: This is a vaccine which is based on a template vaccine that the University of Oxford have been working on for over a decade. And it's a modified virus designed to help the body make antibodies against new infections like Ebola. And it's similar technology to what was used to develop the Oxford vaccine during the Oxford AstraZeneca vaccine during the COVID-19 pandemic. And essentially, what we're able to do is take a small portion of the Ebola virus and get this new vaccine to respond to make protein against it. And so you can't get Ebola from having this vaccine, but you will make antibodies against the virus. And that's what we're going to be testing in this phase one trial.
13: And in this phase one trial, just to be clear, you select what, a few dozen healthy volunteers just to see what it's like when you put this thing into their arm?
14: Exactly. So this is a standard phase one trial. The difference is that we're running it extremely efficiently in order to be able to develop the vaccine. And what we do in the trial is test the safety, tolerability and immune responses of the vaccine in people aged 18 to 55. We're going to be doing that in 50 volunteers. And we start slowly. And so initially the first few volunteers are enrolled in a staggered way. And then as we understand better the responses that we're getting, then we go a bit more quickly and to compare the vaccine itself against a placebo.
13: Right, understood. Now, I presume at this stage you're not deliberately exposing the volunteers to the Bundibugyo strain of Ebola?
14: No. So in a phase one trial, you're testing the vaccine itself. And so we're looking for what the responses are. But we can get some idea of how people might respond in the future if they had the vaccine to the virus. And we do that by taking lots of blood tests and looking for antibodies against Ebola that people make in response to the vaccine. So that's something that's very important that will be happening as part of the trial.
13: Right. Phase one suggests, obviously, there are subsequent phases. Is that just a case of then, assuming all goes well, of scale and of trying to try it out on people in the region, the target region?
14: Yeah, so ultimately where we need to get to is working out if this vaccine is going to protect against severe disease and death from Bundibugyo Ebola virus. And in order to do that, we need to build up our understanding of the safety and immune responses. And then we're working with partners in Africa to start to do similar trials in Africa as soon as possible. And then ultimately, this is outside my phase one remit, but ultimately we hope, move towards testing the efficacy of the vaccine. And if we're able to do that, then we can then see, is it actually protecting people if they get exposed?
13: I know that people like me always ask people like you these questions, and I'm sure I asked you this question when you were developing the COVID vaccine.
14: Right.
13: But it's probably a question that you cannot give me a precise answer to, but have you got any sense of, if all goes well, what the timeline might be from this, your development of what appears to be a good vaccine to phase one trials to actually it being rolled out as a vaccine for potentially millions of people?
14: So, I mean, it is too early to speculate really on what that timeline looks like. We know it needs to be accelerated. In terms of the timelines of this trial, participants will be involved in the trial for 12 months, so a year, but we will be able to get earlier readouts so that we can accelerate the next stage development testing in Africa and move towards those phase three studies. So I think the answer to your question is as quickly as possible, but we don't know what quick looks like just yet.
13: Understood. Now, I mean, clearly, you have a phenomenally important role actually developing the vaccine. Are other bits of the machine also working at a sort of new and heightened speed. I'm thinking about the regulators, and I'm also thinking about potentially the manufacturers as well. Has COVID sort of taught us that those pieces are now sort of more readily in place?
14: I'm really glad you brought that up. I mean, my role is important, but I'm part of a team, and not just me doing this trial on my own. There's a big group of us in the clinical trials unit who are delivering it. So there are many different partners involved. And what we've learned from COVID, I think, is how to work in parallel rather than in series, and that allows us to go more quickly. And we've also developed those relationships and those ways of working in order to do this. And I think the other point I want to make about COVID is that it really highlighted that we needed that, what you mentioned, machinery in place and to continue to be funded so that when something like this happens, we are able to respond.
13: And that was Katrina Pollock from the Oxford Vaccine Group, chief investigator of that trial, which is going to be starting very soon against this new strain of Ebola. This is NewsHour. It's live from the BBC. I'm Tim Franks, and coming up on the programme, we'll be looking back on the life of the actor Sam Neill, best known for his roles in The Piano and Jurassic Park, who's died at the age of 78. We'll hear about two of his passions away from the movies, environmental causes and winemaking.
15: His great affection for that vineyard in central Otago was what led him to come out on the huge environmental issue, which is still ongoing there, against a very destructive mining proposal, which the government attempted to fast-track through a planning process. And they ran up against the immovable rock of Sam Neill and a determined community.
13: Helen Clark, the former New Zealand Prime Minister, paying tribute to her friend, the actor Sam Neill. We'll hear more from Helen in about 20 minutes. This is the BBC World Service, and I'm Tim Franks with NewsHour. This synthetic opioid drug, fentanyl, kills tens of thousands in the US every year. And one man said to have been behind a significant supply chain to the United States via Mexico is the Chinese national Zhang Zhidong, also known as Brother Wang or the Fentanyl King. He's accused of building a criminal empire, linking China's chemical factories with the cartels, flooding the United States with the drug. He's awaiting trial in the US and has pleaded not guilty. Sean Yuen investigates his rise and fall and the impact it could have on the trade.
16: First thing they always tell me is, Miguel, are you sure this Sean's not an undercover DEA agent? And I say, no, he's a real journalist.
17: This is Miguel Angel Vega. He knows people I'll never meet on my own. Dangerous people.
16: They tell me, well, Miguel, if this man is not what he claims to be, I'm going to cut you in little pieces. You understand that? It's a little scary, but, this is what I do. Today, I'm going to meet with the cartel member, and I think he knows our subject.
17: The subject we're investigating is Brother Wang, a Chinese national whose real name is Zhang Zhidong. News of Zhang Zhidong's arrest in November 2025 made headlines around the world. The United States government announced it caught one of the most wanted men. Miguel Angel drives us to a safe house in a rundown part of the city. We knock on the heavy metal gate and enter a compound. We're introduced to Luis, obviously not his real name. An actor is speaking his words. One hot afternoon in 2019, Luis says he was at a ranch on the edge of the city.
18: Then this man showed up. He came to talk to the bosses to offer his products. They opened the window to a new drug.
17: The new drug was fentanyl, a synthetic opioid that has killed hundreds of thousands of Americans over the past decade.
18: That's when it started generating jobs for us. People gave him affectionate nicknames. He was called Number One, the King of Fentanyl.
19: How do you think he managed to become Number One, become the King of Fentanyl?
18: Well, mainly because of his brain, his intelligence more than anything.
20: Shouldn't we get go?
17: Miguel Angel explains that a place like that could be attacked anytime. As we're leaving, he points out a house a few doors down which is pierced with hundreds of bullet holes from a previous hit. Early the next morning, we meet a guy I'll call Enrique. We talk in our car as he's worried about being overheard.
0: I got fentanyl on ice. I am also responsible for transporting the liquids from China to Mexico and from Mexico City to Sinaloa. Bro Juan, he was very important. He was number one on the connection.
21: I just want to know more about whether his arrest has disrupted the supply chain at all.
0: Yes, the business is affected because he is the one with the connection over there. They took the man and that caused a mess. But they have more people because you always have to have an ace up your sleeve.
21: Have you found any person yet?
0: They are talking about a person, but for my own safety, I can't say.
21: Can you only say if it's Chinese?
0: Yes.
21: You play a quite important role in fentanyl production. Does it trouble you to know tens of thousands of people are dying from it every year?
0: Yes, of course. In fact, a relative of mine recently moved to the US and died from an overdose. And that's when my conscience was shaken. But work is work, and we don't know another way to make a living.
17: The band is playing a narco corrido, a ballad about the city of Culiacán descending into hell due to cartel violence. Given what I saw in Culiacán, it's clear the system is built to survive the fall of any one person. And while demand, largely from the US, remains high, the flow of fentanyl will continue. Zhang Zhidong has pleaded not guilty and remains in federal custody in the US. We approached Zhang Zhidong's lawyer, but as the case is pending, he declined to comment. His replacement, as the cartel members made clear, is already in Mexico.
13: Sean Yuen with that investigation. You can hear more on the documentary The Chinese Fentanyl King wherever you get your BBC podcasts. A British man whose wife and 12 friends and neighbours appear to have been killed in wildfires in Spain has told the BBC he became separated from them as the flames raced towards his home. Malcolm Timbrell, who's 70, and his wife Annette Kilgore lived in the village of Baidar. Mr. Timbrell's been talking to our Europe correspondent Nick Beek, who began by asking him to describe where they were.
22: This is because of the devastation the wildfires have caused. We are near about three and a half kilometres down a single track, no, through road, on a slightly scorched chair outside my completely burnt out property. It's just unreal. It's an absolutely wonderful part of Spain, but we've always known there is this possibility. But this time we all got caught out, and I think even the system for letting us know got caught out. And we, being nine friends and neighbours, could not get out, and we were all trapped. We went as far as we could in our cars and just hoped we would be safe. That wasn't the case, and eight people and one cat lost their lives. I don't know how, but I survived. And basically, that's my story.
23: Do you have any recollections, or is it a complete...
22: It's like a sci-fi film constantly going round in my head, but it's not real. It's something I went to see to the pictures to see. It is not real, and it has not sank in yet, and it won't be until the police are in a position to confirm names of my friends and wife, even though we weren't married. Death. The vivid memories of what happened that late afternoon are just so clear, and I don't know how I survived. Basically, of six cars, four of them instantly combusted, and as each one started to go, I moved back one car, and for some reason of fate, the last two cars, although very, very badly singed and paint bubbled and burnt, survived. And I survived inside the last one with the cat. and the police got me out.
23: Where was your wife at this point? Was she in the same car as you?
22: No. My wife and our other seven friends and neighbours, against me screaming at them not to, decided the only safe way was to walk out in front of the firewall. I've subsequently heard that that firewall was moving at 20 kilometres an hour plus. They had no chance. And it wasn't until a good 24 hours later that they were able to get anywhere near that part of the campo, and then finally did discover a number of bodies, which they haven't confirmed yet who they are, but we all know.
23: You know all of them?
22: I know all of them.
13: And that was Malcolm Timbrell talking to the BBC's Nick Beak. You can hear, or read rather, more about Malcolm's story on the BBC News website. 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
13: On NewsHour, the next 30 minutes, Donald Trump says he's reimposing the US Navy's blockade of Iranian ports. It'll start on Tuesday. We'll hear from an advocate pushing for an even stronger US response. A correspondent on the scene of the deadly Bangkok fire. The new Hungarian Prime Minister pushes through major constitutional reform, but is he going too quickly? And a tribute to the New Zealand actor Sam Neill, who's died today at the age of 78.
9: BBC News with Moira Alderson. President Trump has announced that the US will reinstate its naval blockade of Iran after days of escalating strikes between the two countries. Mr. Trump also said the US would expect to be reimbursed at the rate of 20% on all cargo for providing security to vessels crossing the Strait of Hormuz. Ukraine and nine Western allies, including France, Germany and Britain, have agreed to set up an integrated anti-ballistic missile coalition. It was announced at a meeting of the larger Coalition of the Willing in Paris. The United States is launching a bid to dismantle what it calls the threat to American sovereignty caused by the International Criminal Court. The State Department said officials were calling foreign governments in what appears to be a pressure campaign on member states to withdraw from the body. Hungary's new government has used its big parliamentary majority to amend the constitution and remove President Tomás Sulyok and several other senior figures linked to the previous nationalist administration. All opposition Fidesz MPs boycotted the vote. California and 11 other US states are taking legal action to try to block the $110 billion acquisition by Paramount Skydance of Warner Brothers Discovery. The states allege that the deal would weaken competition. A judge in the United States has voided a legal agreement between President Trump and federal agencies that granted him immunity from tax audits after his private tax information had been leaked. The US district judge said the suit had been filed for an improper purpose. France's interior minister says two people have been arrested in connection with the large wildfire burning in a forest south of Paris. Hundreds of firefighters have been deployed to tackle the fast-moving Fontainebleau blaze alongside airborne firefighting assets. That's the latest. BBC News.
13: Welcome back to NewsHour. This time yesterday here on the programme, we were just beginning to get reports out of Thailand of a fire in a bar in the capital. The news got a lot worse. At least 28 people are now known to have died and dozens more have been injured when flames ripped across the restaurant and bar where a band was playing on stage. Many of the victims were found in the kitchens and toilets at the back of the venue as they tried to escape smoke and flames at the front. There are concerns that blocked entrances could have impeded escape. At the scene for us today, the BBC's correspondent in Bangkok, Jonathan Head. What did he see when he visited the site?
3: Well, it was very eerie because, of course, it's very quiet now. It was just a stream of officials and forensic investigators going in and out of the very same entrance, which a few hours before had been this dreadful scene of people screaming, coming out with their clothes on fire, and this almost incredible roaring jet of fire as the fire kind of exited. I mean, it was quite extraordinary to see. It was like a flamethrower coming out of the entrance. Today, of course, it's taped off. There's a terrible sort of acrid smell there of burnt plastic. They piled up some of the furniture and some rather hideously melted musical instruments outside. And it's now just a scene of an investigation. A lot of the windows were broken. And I think deliberately, one eyewitness said that she tried to break the windows to see if she could help her friend inside get out. But the windows are very narrow there. It's a big, large, rectangular concrete building with very few windows because it's essentially a night venue, a mixed sort of restaurant, bar, come music venue.
13: So how far was this just a terrible aberration? What's Jonathan's view of the fire safety record in Thailand?
3: Well, it's not good, but it's not good in so many areas of life. I mean, this is a country which currently, this year, is applying to become a member of the OECD Group of Advanced Economies. You know, Thailand is a vastly more sophisticated and wealthier country than it was 20, 30 years ago. But safety culture has not kept up. I mean, this year I've already covered a terrible accident where a train crashed into a bus in the middle of the city at a level crossing, another accident where a railway under construction collapsed onto a train. And the problem is that at every stage, officials do look at the regulations. There are issues with the regulations. There are issues that the governor of Bangkok's looking at relating to this pub, saying it shouldn't be categorised the way it is, that it's called a restaurant, it's perhaps not subject to the more stringent fire regulations. But when you look at how fast that fire spread, there was firefighters there within 5 minutes. They got the fire under control in just over half an hour. And yet all that death and destruction happened within perhaps 10, 20 minutes. You know something was catastrophically wrong with the way the place was built. Fires should not spread like that quickly. The investigation will ascertain what that problem was. But what we've never seen in the past is significant public pressure to call those responsible to account, to change the way enforcement goes on. You know, bars in Bangkok and elsewhere in Thailand routinely pay bribes to the police just to operate. You can kind of guess they may also pay bribes to the inspectors. This pub was inspected just back in April and pronounced to be safe.
13: Our Southeast Asia correspondent Jonathan Head, who is based in Bangkok. This is NewsHour, coming to you live from London from the BBC World Service with me, Tim Franks. And the question we're going to try to answer now is whether a week-long rise in violence and angry rhetoric presages a return to a much fuller conflict between the US and Iran, or whether it will be a flaming of tensions which then somehow dies down again into the previous uneasy peace and talk of negotiations. At the moment, it looks like the former, a gallop towards war. President Trump, this morning Washington time, announced that he was ordering the US Navy to reinstate its blockade of Iran and that the US will now expect to be reimbursed at the rate of 20% on all cargo shipped through the Strait of Hormuz under some sort of US security guarantee. This was how Donald Trump presented his vision when he called into the morning news program Fox and Friends.
5: We had a deal. It was a done deal. And then they broke it. They always break it. We've had 10 deals with these people. And so we're just going to hit them very hard, and we're going to keep the strait, and we'll probably run it. We'll become the guardian of the strait. Maybe we'll call it the guardian angel of the strait. And we should be reimbursed for that. When we do that, we're going to be reimbursed because the other nations are very wealthy. They're on our side.
13: For their part, the Iranians have, as you might imagine, entirely rejected this notion for how the Strait of Hormuz should now be managed. Benam Ben Talablu is senior director of the Iran program at the US think tank, the Foundation for Defense of Democracies, which has long advocated for a very robust approach to Iran. What does he make of the president's announcement?
6: So I think there's a world of difference between the good in that statement, which is the restoration of the blockade, and the problematic, which is this question over tariffs or levies, because okay. It seems to be that the president has taken a page from the Iranians when it comes to charging or bypassing or going through the strait.
13: Well, indeed. I mean, and it was just last month, I think, when he was in the United Arab Emirates that the Secretary of State, Marco Rubio, said, it's the law, it's an international waterway, no country is allowed to charge tolls or fees on an international waterway. I mean, the president, I guess, does often come out with things which then don't necessarily see the light of day. Do you think this is just him sort of spitballing an idea, or do you think actually this could have purchase?
6: I think there's a certain group within the administration where it does have both political and policy purchase. But for the president, as you mentioned, there's been a whole host of other countries in Europe and in Asia where this has been a negotiating tactic more than an element of political reality. And certainly, I think in a situation where there's a real resumption or escalation of hostilities, the U.S. responds to that rather than to, you know, generating a toll or a tariff in this part of the world is going to take precedence.
13: Isn't the underlying issue here that the U.S. is trying to solve a problem that didn't exist before the 28th of February, before the start of this war that they launched?
6: Well, I would say that the U.S. response is finally coming around to deal with the 47-year war the Islamic Republic has launched against its neighbors, against its America, against the international community, and even against the Iranian people. The challenge is how to do it while adhering to the broader political philosophy of the Trump administration, which seems to want a win in the Middle East, but a win on the cheap and a win on the easy. I think there's no such thing when it comes to the region, which requires, I think, the president to potentially recalibrate.
13: To go in harder.
6: Going much harder, I think. You know, this is a regime, again, that has proven that there is no way out but through. It doesn't respond to pressure, it responds to massive pressure.
13: Mm. But does it respond to massive pressure? I mean, because in a sense that, to put it very crudely, that has been the strategy, is that, look, you know, if we unleash Operation Epic Fury, if we unleash the might of the US military and the might of the Israeli military, and if we unleash, I think, do they call it Operation Economic Fury? I mean, the idea that if we squeeze them hard enough, they're going to buckle. It hasn't worked up to this point. And the idea that, well, just we need to squeeze them harder, I mean, listen, maybe you're right, but you can understand why there will be people out there who are skeptical, that partly about the wisdom, but also just about the efficacy of doing this.
6: Sure, but I would say there's a world of difference between power and smart power. There's no doubt the U.S. has overmatch against the Islamic Republic. The real question is, in what larger strategy is that overmatch wielded? I certainly think that this regime has shown, I wouldn't necessarily say resilience, but endurance and strength.
13: Well, and also, I mean, there's an argument that actually they've only become harder line. They've become more radicalized.
6: That I don't necessarily see. I mean, there's
13: some
6: many,
13: of the language that they're coming out with at the moment.
6: The language has been, I mean, this is a regime that's had vitriolic language from the get-go. And when people say there's a new hardline younger generation, I would say the 10, 15, 20 most important people in the Islamic Republic remain in their 50s, 60s and are graying, and their formative experience remains the Iran-Iraq war, including the new Supreme Leader Mujtaba, by the way, who has neither been seen nor heard from. So I would say the real question for the administration is how to manage this short period, both for markets and as well as for media, and in the medium to longer term, to deal with the munitions crisis that America has, which, you know, would force America to turn on and turn off a conflict because we expend a lot more to defend against Iranian projectiles, particularly if we're going to be using those limited assets to help get ships through the Strait of Hormuz.
13: You are very clear, and the Foundation for the Defense of Democracies has been very clear for a very long time that, you know, more than anything, it would love to see this Iranian regime go, for it to be replaced by something that is better for the Iranian people and perhaps, you know, better as far as certainly the United States of America is concerned. Just in terms of getting to that point, though, you talk about the overmatch, to use your word, between American military power and that of Iran. You know, we've seen this before. There was overmatch with Afghanistan. There was overmatch with Iraq. There was overmatch, I mean, not particularly with the US, but with other countries, with Libya. Didn't end well.
6: Yes, it did not end well, but there's a world of difference, again, between Afghanistan and Iran. You know, Iran for the past 100 years has been a political history where the street uprises against the state and really hasn't been able to either find a partner in the West to support that uprising, perhaps notably with the brief support of the British during the Constitutional Revolution, where revolutionaries were able to even take refuge in the British embassy grounds in Iran, which was historic, and revolutionaries and freedom lovers are indebted to that way in the British. But minus that, it's been one where we focused on the security concerns rather than the political concerns. So, you know, my charge to the administration is develop a political strategy. You know, no one doubts American military efficacy. There's real questions as to the ends and the ways that military efficacy is wielded. So now is the time before the midterms for the administration not to rush back into war, but to figure out what it needs from the Islamic Republic and the capital and the cost that the U.S. is willing to expend to get there. You don't have to respond to every single thing. That puts Washington in a tit-for-tat where the Iranians actually have the advantage, particularly when they're the ones who are allowed to close the round.
13: And that was Behnam Ben Talablu, Senior Director of the Iran Program at the U.S. think tank, the Foundation for Defense of Democracies. Sam Neill, one of New Zealand's best-known actors, has died at the age of 78. One of the memorable roles in a career spanning half a century and spanning blockbusters and art movies alike was in the big blockbuster Jurassic Park as the dinosaur archaeologist whose dreams come alive.
7: You get your first look at this six-foot turkey as you enter a clearing. He moves like a bird, lightly bobbing his head. And you keep still because you think that maybe his visual acuity is based on movement, like T-Rex, and he'll lose you if you don't move. But no, not Velociraptor. You stare at him, and he just stares right back. And that's when the attack comes, not from the front, but from the side. From the other two raptors, you didn't even know were there.
13: He was a garlanded actor, Sam Neill, but he also developed a reputation as a campaigner and as a winemaker at his farm and vineyard on New Zealand's South Island. He was also a supporter of the New Zealand Labour Party, and its former leader and Prime Minister Helen Clark, who led the country for 9 years until 2008, has been sharing her memories with NewsHour's Sean Lay.
15: For me, as a New Zealander, it was the starring roles that he had in some of our iconic movies. Going back to 1977, he starred in Sleeping Dogs, which was a story about New Zealand under an authoritarian leader. And then 10 years ago, he was in Hunt for the Wilder People, which also attracted a lot of attention. So he was an authentic Kiwi voice on the stage here, but also brought huge pride to New Zealanders for the great achievements offshore.
8: Sleepy Dogs was one of the first New Zealand films to really get a big international audience. He then did what a lot of New Zealand actors end up doing. He goes, first of all, to Australia, then begins to make a breakthrough in Hollywood. But his links with New Zealand remained very strong, didn't they?
15: Very strong links. He remained associated with our politics and our big causes. One of my greatest memories of Sam will be when he appeared to speak at my campaign launch in the Auckland Town Hall in 2005. He was very moved to come out and support us. It was a difficult election, and he made a fine speech saying he wanted New Zealand to continue to be an inclusive place which didn't marginalise people and was a voice for peace in the world, or words to that effect. So he wasn't afraid to get out there and put a stake in the ground for what he believed in.
8: You mentioned him, his public speaking. A lot of people didn't realise that he'd actually had quite a severe stutter when he was younger and actually dreaded people talking to him. He'd done quite a lot to overcome that himself. He was known as a relatively modest man in a lot of ways, wasn't he?
15: Absolutely modest. And to have the courage to overcome a stutter and go out on the stage, that takes real determination, which Sam had. But he was never one to blow his own trumpet, although he did blow the great success of his wines from two paddocks in central Otago. But also his great affection for that vineyard was what led him to come out on the huge environmental issue, which is still ongoing there, against a very destructive mining proposal, which the government attempted to fast-track through a planning process. And they ran up against the immovable rock of Sam Neill and a determined community. And Sam has lent the vineyard for fundraisers. He's lent his voice. He's appeared on videos. And he's really, gone out on a limb to support the environment that he knows and loves and where his forebears came last century.
8: As you say, his forebears came from there. He was actually born in Northern Ireland and his family moved to New Zealand in the 50s. But his links with the country of his earlier ancestry are very strong. He talked a lot about the importance important of New Zealand's culture and community, and associated himself with this Maori idea of being a custodian for the coming generation. In what ways did he sort of apply that philosophy, would you say?
15: He wanted to leave the environment around him in the state that he found it. So when a major mining proposal is talking of, you know, tailings dams with toxic waste, you know, his voice against this was just so powerful and will be very much missed.
8: I think it's been paused at the moment, hasn't it, by the developers. Just one other environmental issue that he cared passionately about, and I think you worked with him on this, along with the late Jane Goodall, the primatologist, was the damage that plastics waste is doing, not just in our oceans, but on our land to so many species. And he filmed himself on camera eating a plastic bag just to try and underline the potential harm this amount of waste is doing.
15: Yes, Sam did that video, I understand, in collaboration with Greenpeace, and apparently it just went viral, particularly when he started eating. Heaven knows what he was eating. Was it plant-based plastic? But anyway, it certainly made a mark, and eventually Jacinda Ardern's government moved against the single-use plastic.
8: How would you like to remember Sam Neill?
15: I remember Sam as the quintessential Kiwi. We all felt incredible pride to see him on screen, and to see him go at age only 78 is just devastating for New Zealand.
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10: Across Kenya, a new kind of wildlife crime is emerging, but it's not in tusks or horns. It's ants.
11: We have our law enforcement team stationed at borders.
12: So the sniffer dogs are now being traced to sniff out ants?
11: Exactly.
10: A single day's harvest of queen ants can be worth hundreds of thousands of dollars for smugglers.
14: You're buying 1,000 at 100 euros and selling one at 80. One. Just one.
10: They're smuggled in test tubes and trafficked along established routes to feed a global obsession few people know even exists. I'm Alicia Falkman. I'll be finding out why these tiny creatures are so valuable.
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13: And a reminder of our top story this hour. Regulators in Britain have approved human trials of a new vaccine to try to tackle the latest Ebola outbreak in the Democratic Republic of Congo. University of Oxford scientists have begun the development of the vaccine aimed at tackling the Bundi Bugio species of the virus 8 weeks ago when a public health emergency was declared. Dr. Katrina Pollock leads the team that developed the vaccine.
16: What we're able to do is take a small portion of the Ebola virus and get this new vaccine to respond to make protein against it. And so you can't get Ebola from having this vaccine, but you will make antibodies against the virus. And that's what we're going to be testing in this phase one trial.
13: One other headline, President Trump says he's reimposing the US naval blockade of Iran as the struggle for the control of the Strait of Hormuz intensifies. You're with NewsHour from the BBC. 3 months ago, Peter Modja secured a thumping election victory in Hungary, ending Viktor Orban's 16-year grip on power, a grip which had seen many inside and outside the country complain about an increasingly authoritarian rule which had captured not just the executive and the legislature, but the courts and the media and business. Peter Modja promised to sweep all that away, and today the new government, with its big parliamentary majority, has pushed through an amended constitution in order to remove several figures linked to the past administration. Top of the list is the president, Tomas Sulyok. He now has 5 days to sign the amendment or face impeachment. But there are concerns about the speed at which all this is happening, and not just from Mr. Orban's conservative nationalist Fidesz party. David Wieg is Hungary director for the human rights advocacy group Amnesty International. What was it about the bill which worried him?
25: It is really justifiable that changes are needed. Some key figures that were cemented into as late as 2037, they are obstacles to the restoration of rule of law. But while these aims are justified, some methods that were used, that were chosen, are pretty problematic because they violate due process.
13: Give me an example of how due process is going to be violated in your view.
25: There is an existing procedure, for example, to remove the president of the country. There is an impeachment procedure that, in our view, could have been used, and it's an existing procedure. But the governing majority did not choose to use this procedure, but basically by law, just write one sentence in a constitutional amendment that, in fact, terminates the mandate of the president, who is the current mandate holder, without any due process, basically.
13: One of the arguments that Peter Modja might

0: actually want this president to be gone, but in order to set a precedent where the protection of human rights and the system of checks and balances can be restored in a way that it actually respects the rule of law is a very important precedent going forward. This new governing majority does have the necessary public support to undertake these measures. The previous consecutive four Orban governments that have undermined human rights and rule of law so many times used the exact same arguments that Peter Moyder is making right now, referring to the will of the public. So I think when we talk about due process and when we talk about the protection of human rights, it is really important to understand that while the majority in a country may wish a process to be very quick, sometimes it really pays off on a long run to respect due process.
1: I guess there could be another arbiter of this, which would be the European Union. I mean, they in the past have withheld billions of dollars of funding to Hungary because they've been concerned about the rule of law and about human rights. The EU has pretty much unlocked, I think, about $19 billion worth of funding to Hungary since Peter Moyder came to power. Do you think that they've acted a bit too hastily?
0: I think they were a little bit too quick in approving these measures, as I think it is very important to learn from lessons from the past where some legislative measures were not properly implemented as they should be in practice. So I think it was a little bit too early.
1: And that was David Wieg, Hungary Director for Amnesty International, speaking to me from Budapest. Zsuzsanna Szelenyi is a former MP for the Liberal Hungarian Together Party. She's now at the Central European University's Democracy Institute. Is it not reasonable to say that these changes about the respect, inculcating respect for the rule of law, have to, in their turn, respect the rule of law?
2: Well, it's important to say that Hungary is in a very unique situation. But there are no international standards yet. I mean, very few countries in the world is going through a so-called post-illiberal restoration of democracy. Actually, there is no any other country really in Europe doing this after 16 years of illiberalism. So this is the status quo. There are a huge number of autocratic holdover appointees, basically nominated by Viktor Orban's regime for 9, 12 years over several cycles, in order that if they lose power, these appointees may subvert a new democratic regime.
1: So, and I understand that argument, but it's about the pace of change. I mean, yeah. there are other options open. For example, you know, just trying to remove the president through impeachment if you decide that he's simply not up to scratch.
2: So the current amendment of the constitution, it's not a new constitution we are talking about. It's a short-term, limited, transitional constitutional reform that we are seeing at the moment. A more wide range of constitutional process will start, as the government says, in September. So the current amendment aims to do quickly things, to do things fast. I mean, although this, it's very understandable for political perspective that in this post-illiberal trilemma, a new regime, the new government, should actually do things efficiently, fast, so that people can really see that things are changing.
1: Yeah, but you could imagine that another government that you don't you can imagine that another government that perhaps you don't support, if it were maybe more in the image of Fidesz in future, doing exactly the same thing and saying, well, we're just, you know, we need to act quickly.
2: So what we don't know how this government will operate on the long run. We only can talk about this very first amendment to the constitution. And I think politically it's justifiable. I think my colleague also said that this is politically a very understandable step. The thing is that removing the president is almost practically impossible according to the Hungarian situation, similarly to many other countries. So there are not very many options for the government to how to do this. What they might have should have done more detailed, a kind of explanation in the written part of this constitutional amendment. The government has to overcome of this dilemma of being efficient and fast, democratic, and according to the rule of law. And this trilemma is actually very complicated, and we will definitely see further

0: experimentation in Hungary in this regard in the next couple of years.
1: And that was the former Hungarian Together Party, Liberal Party, Zuzana, I do forgive her, beg her forgiveness, Seleni. That's it from this edition of News Hour. From me, Tim Franks, and the team here in London, thank you very much for your company.
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5: Coming next on the BBC World Service, it's Outlook. In the run-up to the 78 World Cup, host Argentina was taken over by a military junta that used the tournament as a propaganda tool. But behind the scenes, the regime was abducting political opponents. Teenager Miriam Lewin was on their radar.
6: Every day I call my comrades to tell them I was still alive. The military knew that in the area there were quite a few public phones, so they started waiting for me at some of them.
5: She was detained and disappeared from view until the day Argentina won the cup and her guards took Miriam and fellow prisoners out into the streets to join the fans, who didn't even notice them.
6: We were pale, we had lost weight. Even if the military had taken us to celebrate and they were showing us to the world didn't see us.
5: Miriam's terrifying World Cup after the news.
7: BBC News with Moira Alderson. President Trump has announced that the US will reinstate its naval blockade of Iran after days of escalating strikes between the two countries. Mr. Trump also said the US would expect to be reimbursed at the rate of 20% on all cargo for providing security to vessels crossing the Strait of Hormuz. Oil prices have risen sharply again after Mr. Trump's comments. From Washington, Ione Wells told us more.
8: It isn't clear at all what ships would receive in return for this fee that Donald Trump is referring to. It isn't also clear how this would work at all in practice. The UN's maritime agency is pretty clear that there is no legal basis for blocking free shipping through straits like the Strait of Hormuz that are used for international shipping. And it isn't really clear whether they plan to do this through sheer military might. But I think what is clear is that other nations are not going to be particularly happy, given it is important to remember that before this war started earlier this year, the strait was open.
7: Ukraine and nine Western allies, including Britain, France and Germany, have agreed to set up an integrated anti-ballistic missile coalition. It was announced at a meeting of the larger Coalition of the Willing in Paris. Ukraine's President Volodymyr Zelensky explained why the measure was needed.
9: Right now in Ukraine, it happens that we do not have missiles to shoot down ballistics. That is exactly why we have started a new anti-ballistic program, which can provide mass anti-ballistic weapons, systems and missiles.
7: The United States is launching a bid to dismantle what it calls the threat to US sovereignty caused by the International Criminal Court. In a video posted on social media, the Secretary of State Marco Rubio claimed the court threatened America's political and legal system. Here's our State Department correspondent, Tom Bateman.
10: Marco Rubio says the US now aims to dismantle the International Criminal Court, accusing it of seeking unlimited global reach. The State Department says officials are calling countries in what appears to be a pressure campaign on more than 120 member states to withdraw from the court. An official says the US will watch with interest who heeds their call and who doesn't. The US has never been a member of the ICC, based in The Hague and set up by an international treaty to prosecute the most serious crimes, including genocide. Washington has had a fluctuating relationship with the ICC, at times supporting its measures, but outright rejecting what it sees as the court's broad jurisdiction, theoretically extending to an ability to investigate and prosecute Americans.
7: The Saudi-led coalition in Yemen says it's intercepted missiles fired by the Houthis towards southern Saudi Arabia. It comes after strikes on the international airport in the Yemeni capital Sana'a, which is controlled by the Houthis. World News from the BBC. The younger sister of the US Senator Lindsey Graham has been appointed as his temporary replacement after his sudden death at the age of 71. South Carolina's Governor Henry McMaster introduced Darlene Graham Nordone at a news conference. She described her appointment as an honour, and she'll serve out the rest of her brother's term, which expires in January. A US immigration officer has shot dead a man identified by rights groups as a 26-year-old Colombian. The shooting in the town of Biddeford in Maine comes a week after an ICE agent shot dead a Mexican man in Texas. State officials said the man was the subject of an arrest warrant over his immigration status. He was attempting to flee a vehicle when he was fatally shot. British counter-terrorism police have arrested 12 people after an alleged extreme right-wing threat to an Islamic event held over the weekend. Police said the UK Ijtima event in Suffolk passed off without incident. Lebu Diseko has this report.
11: This weekend's event was supposed to be an opportunity for spiritual renewal and reflection. Instead, it was forced to close early after what counter-terrorism police say was a potential serious threat. 8 men have been arrested and detained under the Terrorism Act. 3 other men were arrested on suspicion of conspiracy to murder, and a woman was arrested on suspicion of assisting an offender. The Home Secretary Shabana Mahmood said that the swift response of police and organisers undoubtedly saved lives. In a post on social media, she said she understood this was deeply concerning news for British Muslims.
7: The mayor of Toronto has called for more effort to stem the flow of illegal American guns into the Canadian city after 2 people were killed in a shooting at a street festival over the weekend. Olivia Chow said she'd been in contact with the federal government over the matter. The Toronto police chief said it appeared the victims, 2 men in their 20s, had been targeted. BBC News.
5: Hello, this is Outlook from the BBC World Service. I'm Jo Fidgen. Whether you call it football or soccer, there is no escaping it at the moment. Perhaps you've got a special reason for following the FIFA World Cup, in which case do let us know, outlook@bbc.com. But let's be frank, the tournament is often controversial, and maybe never more so than in 1978 when Argentina hosted and won. When Argentina beat the Netherlands to lift the trophy, it was like the whole country went wild. The streets of Buenos Aires erupted in joy. Miriam Lewin found herself in a pizza restaurant that was overrun by football fans.
6: Everybody was crying, filled with joy, and I was watching the flags and their faces were painted in white and blue with the colors of Argentina. And they were jumping on top of the chairs and on top of the tables around us.
5: But Miriam was not there as a football fan. She was, in fact, a political prisoner being held at a detention camp within earshot of the stadium where the final had been played. Bizarrely, the guards had brought Miriam and a few other prisoners out into the streets to celebrate Argentina's win. They were among the disappeared, the desaparecidos, people abducted by the state, detained in secret locations, and held without charge. But even here in this public place, it was like they were invisible.
6: They couldn't see us. We were there. We were pale. We had lost weight. In weird clothes, and still they were so happy. They couldn't see us.
5: Later that day, the detainees trooped back to prison and disappeared once again. This is Miriam's World Cup story. When Argentina was selected to host the 1978 tournament, it was a democracy. But the Perón government was then overthrown in a coup and replaced by a military junta which decided to use the competition as a propaganda tool to con outsiders into thinking nothing untoward was going on. In reality, people were being murdered and disappeared in their tens of thousands. Miriam joined us on a video link from Buenos Aires to talk about those very difficult and distressing days and about football.
6: I didn't pay any attention to football when I was growing up, except that one of my uncles was a big fan of a team called River Plate, one of the major football teams in Argentina. So I grew up paying little attention, but being sort of a fan of River Plate, which at that time was losing all the championships. So yeah, I was a big fan of, sort of a fan of a loser.
5: Right.
6: We had just one championship every year. Now we have several, right? But I wouldn't say I was paying much attention to sports in general. Mm-hmm. I didn't like sports.
5: I understand that in Argentina, football is a bit of an obsession for a lot of people.
6: Yeah, it's an obsession. It's a passion. When we won the Cup 4 years ago, we had like 5 million people in the streets all over the country. I watched some matches, the finals and the semifinals, but I didn't join the celebration.
5: I mean, how were you feeling that day when Argentina won?
6: Kind of happy, but because of what happened to me in the 70s, I find very difficult to experience a real joy. And I always remember the kind of celebrations they held back in 1978 while I was desaparecida. I was kidnapped. And that's why I cannot experience the passion the rest of the country feels.
5: Let's talk in some detail about how it came to be that you were one of the disappeared. So politics then got you at what age, do you think?
6: Well, when I was growing up, my father encouraged me to read politics. When I was 14, I told him I was an anarchist because my boyfriend was an anarchist, like no landlords, no God, no church, no state, all working together according to our skills and getting what we needed, like housing, public health, education, well-paid jobs. And that's why I fell in love with the idea of anarchy, right? But then I realized that in Argentina, if you want a better society, right, you have to work side by side with the working class.
5: Right.
6: When I finished high school in 1974, I wanted to experience what a working class girl experienced, so I got a job at the factory.
5: I take it you were not working class.
6: No, I was a middle class girl. I went to a very good high school. That's why when I started working at a factory, my parents were not very happy. They wanted me to be a doctor or a lawyer or an accountant. So they kind of forced me to register at the university. But I love journalism. So I told them that, okay, that I agreed to study a college level career, but I also wanted to study journalism, which at that time was not taught at a university, at a college level.
5: But you carried on working at the factory?
6: Well, I had to quit because my parents forced me to quit. In fact, they sent a telegram because I was underage, and I had to stop working at the factory, which was very hard. It was a good experience, which lasted like 2 or 3 months, but it was hard. I came home exhausted. I kind of felt what working class exploitation was like. We were all girls, most of us underage, and it was a good but a terrible experience at the same time.
5: So after you had to leave that job at the factory and go and study, did you continue being a political activist? Were you out on the streets? Were you organising? Were you holding secret meetings? What was it like?
6: Little by little, I would say that the joy of being an activist, of writing and distributing political leaflets, and the joy of talking to other students and trying to convince them to join the fight became very, very, very dangerous, because disappearances started in Argentina before March 1976 with a military coup. I would say that they started with the AAA, the Anti-Communist Argentine Alliance, a far-right terrorist organization that started killing activists, intellectuals, college teachers, workers, trade union leaders, right?
5: Were you afraid?
6: Yes. I felt that I had a compromise with the fallen, with my dead comrades. And that's why when my mother asked me and my father asked me to leave the country and go to the United States, where I had an aunt and family, and or to Israel, because I'm Jewish, I didn't accept it.
5: When was it that your parents said to you, you should leave?
6: June 1976.
5: Why were you so determined to stay in Argentina despite the risk?
6: Because I felt that if I left Argentina, I was betraying the memory of my comrades, right, of the fallen ones. So I decided to stay, even if gradually it became evident that the military were going to defeat us, and that if I stayed, there was a high probability that I could be illegally arrested, tortured. And not for one moment I thought that leaving the country was a possibility for me.
5: You were arrested in May 1977. You were just 19 years old. Where were you when you were arrested? What was the situation?
6: In April 1977, I had to leave my parents' home. I lived in hotels or in borrowed apartments.
5: Was this to try to hide?
6: I was on the run all the time. Every day I used to first call my comrades to tell them I was right, I was safe, I was still alive, and to receive their messages. So the repressors, the military, knew that in the area where I live and where I move, even if they didn't know exactly where, there were quite a few public phones. So they started waiting for me at some of them, and they spoiled the rest of them. So that's why they could locate me.
5: Before we hear the next part of Miriam's story, I just want to give you notice that it includes a reference to suicide and to the violence she suffered at the hands of torturers.
6: One afternoon while I was going home after work, I called and I saw in the line a young man who, instead of making a call, when I hung up, he came with me to a bus stop. So when I left the bus, I didn't go home because I noticed that he was like staring at me. And I tried to take another bus going to a more busy populated area where I thought I could have lost them. But I couldn't, because they tackled me down and they arrested me.
8: In a public place?
6: In the street, yeah.
8: In front of people?
6: When they tackled me down, I started yelling, "I'm Miriam Lewin, they are kidnapping me, help, help." But they had guns. So even if some people tried to help me, they couldn't. And I tried to swallow a poison pill to commit suicide.
8: You were carrying a pill?
6: In my pocket, yeah. Because we were told that torture was unbearable, and the versions that they could force you to give information about your comrades, and they could kill those comrades because of you, made us think that the only way out was committing suicide. But I couldn't swallow the pill because they choked me and they made me spit it out. And they put a hood over my head and they threw me in the back of a car.
8: They were who?
6: They were part of the intelligence service of the Air Force. And they took me to... I believe it was the nearest police precinct. They took off my clothes and they tied me totally naked to a table. And they asked me to give them information about Patricia, my friend, who was the daughter of a top officer of the Air Force. And she was also an activist. Luckily, I didn't know where she was.
8: You say luckily because you think you would have had to say?
6: Probably, because they kept asking me about her. They used an electric prod for cattle, you know, and that was unbearable. At that time, we lost an activist every other week. So I knew that was going to happen to me sooner or later.
8: When you say you knew that was going to happen, you thought you were going to die?
6: Yes, of course. That night, I asked the guard what was going to happen to me, if they were going to kill me. He told me, "Yes, we killed you all because if we send you to a legal jail, when you go out, you go back to the same, to political activity." He was a young guy. He told me he was 21. He started talking to me and he asked me if I had friends, if I liked music. I told him that I liked Queen and I liked Rolling Stones. And he told me if I had gone to the movies lately, and I told him, yes, that I had gone to see a Taxi Driver, right? And he told me that he didn't like it because it was too violent.
8: Whoa, and yet this was one of your guards.
6: Yeah. I was like, come on.
8: Did you say to him, "What are you doing this
12: job.
6: Yeah. He told me that he was Catholic, that he believed in God and Jesus, and that he was against violence. In fact, he brought me the Bible, and we used to discuss if Jesus could have tortured, or he could have accepted torture. And I told him that I was completely convinced that Jesus rejected such methods.
12: Miriam spent months in that place before learning that her friend and comrade Patricia had been killed. Miriam wasn't needed anymore, so her torturers transferred her to a place where they could put her to work, a secret detention centre in central Buenos Aires, owned by the Navy and known as ESMA.
6: That night, some prisoners came over. Then they told me that the military were going to tell me that this was a rehabilitation center, a re-education center, but that, in fact, they were forcing us to work for them as carpenters, as printers, forging identification documents, translating, writing journalistic articles, producing audiovisual pieces, and that even if they killed most of us, if they chose us to work, they were not certain, but they told me we had the possibility of surviving.
12: So let me get this straight. So you were taken after 10 and a half months to this other detention centre, the ESMA, which had this fearsome reputation as a place of torture. You were told you were there to be re-educated, to be rehabilitated, and that you were going to work for them. And if you did that, you might just survive this experience.
6: There was a possibility.
12: Just tell me, Miriam, what was your mental state at that time?
6: I could tell you that physically I had lost 12 kilos.
12: Whoa.
6: My weight at the time was 44 or 45 kilos. Very, very weak, very, very thin, extremely pale. And, these comrades told me that I had to gain weight. And they also told me something that made me feel better. And it was that if after 2 months, my behavior was acceptable to the military, to the Navy men, they could take me to visit my family. They chose me to translate from English and French journalistic articles that Argentines in exile in the States, in France, could publish, right? And also they made me write in Spanish articles, editorial columns for one of the most important TV channels in Buenos Aires, in Argentina, Channel 13, which at that time was held by the Navy. Every armed force had a different TV station. The boss of the rehabilitation center made me write articles that were read at the newscast by a journalist I respected a lot, called Sergio Villaruel. Because being 19 and wanting to be a journalist, I had my idols, and he was one of them.
12: How was that then psychologically, to be writing articles for one of your journalistic heroes, but you are in a prison camp? What was going on in your head?
6: I don't know. At that time, we were like 40 people selected to work. So I was not alone.
12: Right.
6: Almost immediately, they let me call my family and tell them that I was in prison. And my mother's answer was, thank God.
12: Really?
6: Because she felt that if I was on the run, they could kill me. If I was in prison, I was safe.
12: Did you let your mum believe that you were safe?
6: Yes. I didn't want her to feel that I was in danger. Even if they left me alone sometimes with my family, I couldn't escape because they could kill your family. So even if they left you alone, sometimes 2 days, they knew that they could pick you up and take you back to the concentration camp anytime, because also they always told you if that you escaped, they could kill you, all your comrades that were inside the ESMA.
12: And you knew that people were being killed?
6: Those who weren't chosen to work were killed. And the method they used 99% of the times were the death lights.
12: In years to come, Miriam would help expose the truth of those dreadful flights. We'll be back with her after a short break. This is Outlook.
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13: Across Kenya, a new kind of wildlife crime is emerging, but it's not in tusks or horns. It's ants.
14: We have our law enforcement team stationed at borders.
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13: A single day's harvest of queen ants can be worth hundreds of thousands of dollars for smugglers.
16: You're buying 1,000 at 100 euros and selling one at 80. One. Just one.
13: They're smuggled in test tubes and trafficked along established routes to feed a global obsession few people know even exists. I'm Alicia Falkman. I'll be finding out why these tiny creatures are so valuable.
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12: In part two of Outlook, it's 1978 and political prisoner Miriam Lewin can hear the World Cup euphoria outside her prison cell as Argentina hosts the tournament.
6: They made you watch the matches side by side with the torturers. And the day Argentina won the cup, we watched the match, but then they took a group of prisoners to celebrate and everybody was crying, filled with joy.
12: Miriam's back after the news.
7: BBC News with Roisin Hasty. The Iranian foreign minister has said Iran will charge a fair rate for ships to pass the Strait of Hormuz after Donald Trump said Washington would levy 20% on all cargo. Abbas Araghchi said the American rate was too much, but he agreed on the need for compensation in exchange for safe passage through the waterway. Ukraine and nine Western allies, including Britain, France and Germany, have agreed to set up an integrated anti-ballistic missile coalition. It was announced at a meeting of the larger Coalition of the Willing in Paris. The United States is launching a bid to dismantle what it calls the threat to American sovereignty caused by the International Criminal Court. The State Department said officials were calling foreign governments in what appears to be a pressure campaign on member states to withdraw from the body. The younger sister of the US South Carolina Senator Lindsey Graham has been appointed as his temporary replacement after his sudden death at the age of 71. Darlene Graham Norden said her appointment was an honour. A US immigration officer has shot dead a man identified by rights groups as a Colombian. State officials in Maine said the man was the subject of an arrest warrant over his immigration status. He was trying to flee in a car when he was fatally shot. France's interior minister says two people have been arrested in connection with the large wildfire burning in a forest south of Paris. Hundreds of firefighters have been deployed to tackle the fast-moving Fontainebleau blaze. And the mayor of Toronto has called for more effort to stem the flow of illegal American guns into the Canadian city after two people were killed in a shooting at a street festival over the weekend. Canada, unlike the US, has highly restrictive gun purchasing rules. BBC News.
12: Welcome back to Outlook. I'm Jo Fidgen. Hello. By some estimates, around half the world's population watch football's World Cup. But even if you're not into football, there are some extraordinary stories to be told about it. And we've been doing that here on Outlook, and we're doing so today. So Miriam Lewin's recollections of the 1978 tournament, which was won by her country Argentina, are not about the celebrations, but about survival. human rights. Opponents of the regime were murdered or disappeared in their tens of thousands. Miriam was one of those referred to by the general in charge as desaparecidos. They are not alive, he said, neither are they dead. She'd been snatched from the streets when she was 19 and tortured for information about fellow student activists. She's now a journalist who's done remarkable work

0: exposing the crimes of the regime. But back in 1978, she was being forced to write propaganda for the military from the Esma detention centre where she was being held, and where fellow prisoners were regularly disappearing on Wednesdays, never to return. It turned out they were being sedated and put on so-called death flights, thrown from an aircraft into the sea. As you can imagine, what we're about to hear is very disturbing.
1: The prisoners were held lying on the floor, separated by wooden panels and blindfolded, right? And every one of us had a case number. I was 090, but I could have been a passenger of the death flight, but they had chosen me to be their slave, to work for them. So I was spared of that destiny. But the rest of the prisoners were called by their name, by their numbers, like 067, 078, and they were taken downstairs to the basement of the building where we were held, and they were injected to lose their consciousness. They were stripped of their clothes and taken by truck to the military area of the local airport, while they were taking the prisoners downstairs to the basement, and they were injecting them with this substance. We weren't allowed to leave our offices, right?
0: Right.
1: So then after, when we left our offices and were back to the places where we slept at night, we found that this space was completely empty, because they had taken to the death flights all the prisoners. We had the suspicion, we suspected that they were being killed, but the officers told us that they had been taken to the Patagonia, where they would be held in better conditions, like more light, more fresh air, better food, no rats, no rotten food.
0: Right.
1: And the fact that made us suspect that they were killing them, they were throwing them from planes into the ocean or into the La Plata River, was that sometimes we found shoes or shirts, and in the basement sometimes there was this strong medicine smell, right? The sedative smell.
0: You had heard rumors, though, had you, that people were being thrown from planes into the Atlantic Ocean?
1: Yes, because one time one prisoner was taken to a flight, to a death flight by mistake, and when he came back, and he was taken back, he told some of the prisoners
0: right.
1: what he had seen.
0: So this is where you were being held more than a year after your detention, when Argentina was hosting the Football World Cup. Not actually that far from where you were being held, quite close to one of the stadiums, I think.
1: Yeah. In fact, it was my team, the River Plate Stadium. We could hear the goals. The ESMA is about 15 blocks from the stadium. The military had understood that the soccer cup, the 1978 World Soccer Cup, was a huge opportunity to change and better their image, because hundreds of journalists and a lot of football fans were going to visit the country. So the military had the opportunity of showing them this was a land of harmony and peace.
0: How did you feel about that?
1: I felt horrible, but they made me write editorial columns saying that we were a land of peace, and that the human rights violations were light, and that there were not concentration camps in Argentina, there were not tortures in Argentina. They were lying all the time. And the World Soccer Camp was the scenery they had chosen to make the world believe this lie.
0: And they made you write these things from your prison camp.
1: Yeah. Isn't that amazing? It's outrageous. They made you watch the matches side by side with the torturers. Yes, that's what happened.
0: Did you want Argentina to win when you watched matches like that?
1: No, I was sad. I couldn't stop thinking about my dead comrades, my friends. And the day Argentina won the cup, we watched the match, but then they took a group of prisoners to celebrate. And they took us to a pizza place, and everybody was crying, filled with joy. And I was watching the flags, and their faces were painted in white and blue with the cause of Argentina. And they were jumping on top of the chairs and on top of the tables around us. And I felt that the military were going to be in power for like 40 more years. Like, they couldn't see us. We were there. We were pale. We had lost weight. And still, they were so happy. They couldn't see us.
0: It's such an extraordinary scene that you're depicting, that you've got all these people who are sharing a space with you, celebrating, and you say they didn't see you, even though you felt you looked so out of place, so thin, so pale.
1: I felt it was evident that we were different. And they felt we were invisible to the world. We were actually desaparecidos. Even if the military had taken us to celebrate and they were showing us to the people, to the world didn't see us. We were invisible.
0: You felt you had truly disappeared.
1: Yeah, that's right. I felt I was truly disappeared forever, for as long as they wanted to keep me in their hands.
0: Miriam returned to ESMA that evening and was forced to continue writing puff pieces for the regime. In March 1979, she was told she could leave, but she remained under close surveillance. And when she got married to a fellow former prisoner, they had to request permission to go on honeymoon. The regime fell in 1983 and democracy returned to Argentina. Miriam was asked to give her testimony at the so-called Trial of the Juntas, where former military leaders were appearing in court accused of crimes including abductions, murders, torture and kidnapping of children.
2: One of the most extraordinary trials in modern history is about to begin in Buenos Aires. Three presidents face charges connected with the military's notorious dirty war against its own people. With them in the dock will stand the other six members of the military juntas who ruled Argentina from 1976 to 1982. Nearly every major human rights abuse there is will feature on the charge list.
1: I feel that my major responsibility is to, first of all, to hold them accountable, right, the military. So I was a witness for the prosecution in tens of trials, right? But then I had to give testimony to younger generations. Even if it's painful, even if some of my comrades, some survivors, say, well, I'll stop here. I do not want to remember this anymore. I have to remember. I must remember. We all remember, because memory is the only guarantee that the military will not come back to the government house anymore.
0: You personally have done more than give testimony. You helped gather evidence against the death flight pilots as an investigative journalist. Tell us what you did, what you managed to uncover, and how you went about it.
1: Well, back in 2007, an Italian photographer called me and told me that he had to take some photographs for an interview that an Italian reporter would write about my experience as a prisoner, as a survivor, and I found it unusual. But when he asked me, have you ever thought what the flight planes are? I said, what for? We are looking for stolen babies. We are looking for the bodies of the desaparecidos. And these airplanes are objects. And he told me, I think that if we locate the planes, we might identify the pilots of the death flights. And, well, it's a long story, but we actually succeeded. We located the planes.
0: Right.
1: Some of them were in Europe. One of them was in the UK. Three were in Argentina, but they didn't fly anymore. And one in Fort Lauderdale, Florida. We got in touch with the owner of that plane in Fort Lauderdale, and he had all the technical logs of that plane, and the technical logs included very, very valuable information about all the flights, the date, the duration of the flight, the purpose, and the name of the pilots, and the departure point and the destination. Right. And these flights were from the same airport round trip, like Aeroparque, Aeroparque, or Punta Indio, Punta Indio. And the flights were very long, like 4 hours, near the limit, near to the point where they were running off of gas. And then they were at night around Wednesdays.
0: Right.
1: So justice could prove which flight took to the death to a group of human rights activists who gathered in 1977 in the Holy Cross Church here in the neighborhood of Boedo. And between them were the founders of Mothers of Plaza de Mayo, three ladies, three mothers that were gathering money to publish an ad with the names of the desaparecidos in a newspaper, and two French nuns that were helping them. It was a group of around 12 people, and five of their corpses reached the shores of the province of Buenos Aires. So they crossed the information of the technical logs, the DNA, and the autopsy of those corpses, and three pilots got life sentences thanks to our investigation.
0: That's incredible. What did that mean to you?
1: Well, professionally speaking and personally speaking, I was present at the courtroom that day, and I cried, and I hugged the daughters of those mothers of Plaza de Mayo. Their sisters are still missing, and the mothers were killed just because they were looking for their daughters. I'm proud of it. I'm proud of that investigation. Very proud.
0: Does it help in any way when you think about what you went through, the number of friends you lost, to know that you helped bring some people to justice?
1: I helped bring those people to justice in my role, and my professional role, but I also helped bring a lot of people to justice in my role as a survivor. So I was kind of used to it. You know that the previous government, the previous administration, bought that plane, the Death Flag plane, and now you can see it as a symbol of horror, of state terrorism, at the ESMA. And when I see high school students looking at the plane, I feel that, well, I don't know why I survived, but I suspect what for. I'm telling you.
0: Miriam Lewin, a survivor of Argentina's dictatorship and journalist who helped bring justice. Thanks for listening today. The producers were Marcia Vega and Harry Graham. I'm Jo Fidgen. Our email address for any comments is outlook@bbc.com. We're also on WhatsApp. You'll find the number on our website, along with all the programmes in our World Cup series. bbcworldservice.com/outlook.
3: Hello, you're listening to Witness History from the BBC World Service with me, Patrick Keightley. I'm taking you back nearly six decades to 1967 to relive a remarkable life-saving moment that was captured on camera. It was an image that soon travelled from the front page of the Jacksonville Journal in the US state of Florida right around the globe. And the following year, this striking photograph went on to win a Pulitzer Prize. J.D. Thompson was in his early 20s at the time, looking for a job. He'd applied to work in the city's electric department, where he would learn his trade working on the roadside power lines.
4: When you made the application out years ago, it was all kind of different departments within the city. I'd put down the electric department and had no idea I'd end up in the overhead part. It was a little scary at first when I was talking about it, but once I got to working there and seeing what was going on, I really liked it.
3: JD became a lineman, those daredevils you still see working at the top of electricity poles, doing the dangerous but vital repairs that enable us to keep the lights on, keep warm, and listen to the radio. To do this work, you have to be fearless yet respectful of the thousands of volts of electricity dancing around you on the line. This live wire, or energized work as it was known, all took place high up in the air, wearing protective clothing while suspended in a giant bucket.
4: You have to know how to do energized work. That's the big thing. Repair and maintenance and all this, that you're working energized. And once you get over about 40,000 volts, 30 to 40, somewhere in there, the magnetic field is so strong, it shoves you back. It's hard to get on the line. But you would put on this suit, just like a rain suit, with the trousers and the top one, hood over your head. You had gloves on. And these gloves had carbon threads to them, which will carry the cart. And you tied your trousers and your one on your shoes and your gloves, you tied all that together so everything would be one thing, no sparks. That comes out to a ribbon. And then you're in the bucket, the only way you can do this. And you sew the ribbon out and it wraps around the line and then you're energized.
3: But what began as just another ordinary summer's day in 1967 soon turned into something life-threatening for JD's colleague, Randall Champion.
4: Well, it was a hot July day, like it always is in Florida. We had our safety meeting where you all get together and explain what's going to happen on the job, and this job was going to stretch out for about a quarter of a mile.
3: JD and his partner would be working up one electric pole, and down the road up another pole was Randall Champion and his partner.
4: Champion and Philip was in a bucket. They did one pole, blew down two spans, and set up and did the same exact thing, but Champion got ahead of him and reached out and grabbed a wire before he got it de-energized, and that's when it got hurt.
3: Electricity surged through Champion's body and his heart stopped. His life was in grave danger. But JD and his partner were still way down the road up their own pole when they spotted their colleague in peril.
4: We were so far away that I didn't hear the fellows on the ground hollering for help, but my partner was up the pole with me. We were just looking in that direction. He just told me something's wrong, and he started down. I come right behind him, but he made a misstep, hit the ground pretty hard there, and I just started running down pretty hard there, and I just started running down the street.
3: As champion Dan

0: that 12 o'clock deadline. But I went back. I don't know what made me go back. Divine, the good Lord made me go back or something. I went back by where they were working. I heard all this yelling, people yelling, and this one woman was screaming. So I looked around. I saw him hanging there. I shot a picture, and I couldn't get him, so I shot another one. And I said, my God. So I run my car, told the city desk, I said, you better send an ambulance.
1: Time was running out as JD sprinted down the road and clambered up the pole towards his stricken colleague, still lifeless and hanging by his safety harness.
2: When I first started trying to get air into him, I didn't have him lifted up enough that would let his neck fall back. If your neck is closed off there, you can't get any air in him. But I did remember that from the training. But anyhow, I got up the pole with him and started blowing air in him just as hard as I could and tried to hit him in the chest a little bit. And I never could really get a good solid lick in the chest. And I repositioned a little bit and really hit him good one time right in the middle of the chest. And I started giving more air than he took a breath that was unreal. I never knew I could draw so much air in, but he was totally empty. And he come out of it then. Took him a minute to realize that I was there with him.
1: It was at this moment, as JD battled to save his friend's life high up on the electricity pylon, that Rocco captured the image that would win him a Pulitzer Prize.
0: So then I reloaded and went back. And by this time, JD was going up the pole and got him. And then four spans away, JD come from four spans away. By this time, J.D. Thompson had gone up there and was breathing into him, you know, and I could hear him say, he's breathing, so they started bringing him down.
1: With Champion being in such a perilous state as J.D. reached him, he was astonished he'd managed to revive his friend.
2: He was a blue-gray color. Terrible, but I was really wasn't sure there was much hope there when I first seen him, but when he took that breath, I was relieved. We had a little trouble getting him to the ground, but that time another lineman was up the pole with me. I didn't know the extent of his burns on his body till we got him on the ground. In fact, by the time we got him to the ground, the fire department was there because they were a mile from the scene when they called. They were there before we got him down. I knew later on, within an hour or so, that he was okay, you know, he was all right.
1: Despite being good friends, that day was not something they discussed as the years passed.
2: We had a close relationship for years and years, you know. But we never really dwelt on the accident that much.
1: And what of the historic photo itself?
2: Well, when I come running down the street, I seen a man with the camera, but I didn't have any idea what was going on there. But when this happened, actually, Champion got burnt probably within 50 foot of him, and he had a camera. Well, that evening, we was working a thunderstorm. We stopped to get something to eat. It was after dark. And the fellow that run the restaurant there had the Jacksonville Journal, which was an afternoon paper, evening paper. And he showed us a picture. We didn't know there was a picture, so he brought in and showed it to us. I really didn't think anything about this thing going worldwide than when I first seen it, you know. And it was sometime later before I realized just how far this thing did go. I mean,
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1: A great desire to no longer exist. It would be so good to wake up and see that everything was just a nightmare. You refuse to hear more instructions. You want more than words. You want the solution to your problems. Don't despair. There is a place where love is real, where you can receive more than just words. But the solution to your problems is found through faith.
2: After a series of events, God asked Abraham to count the stars. Many people give up after a marriage crisis, a health complication, or a personal problem, and they stop fighting. Some haven't found a solution to their problems yet. Others just get tired and give up. It's not as far as you think. Count the stars in the sky. You can start counting everything that God will do in your life, and like the stars, you'll not be able to number them. Don't give up. Fight until you overcome. Live the living faith. Get to know God's greatness for your life at the Universal Church.

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16: Not from South Africa's biggest diamond mine. And what would you pay for an item of trash from Taylor Swift's wedding? We're starting the program in Hollywood because 12 US states have filed a lawsuit against Paramount Skydance in a bid to block its $81 billion takeover of Warner Brothers. The 12 mostly Democrat-leaning states say the bid is unlawful, it would extinguish competition, and it would be bad for you, the cinema-goer, the TV watcher, not just in the US, but around the world. The legal case against Paramount is being led by the Attorney General of California, Rob Bonta. I spoke to him a short time ago.
17: Well, you have two major, highly diversified companies trying to engage in a $110 billion merger. That would be the largest deal of its kind in the history of Hollywood. And they have been longtime competitors. And now all of a sudden will be merged into one company that will give them negotiating power in specific markets that will extinguish competition and allow them to dictate terms with movie theaters when it comes to two of the markets, distribution of wide release theatrical films and distribution of top grossing theatrical films. And it will also give them incredible negotiating power when it comes to licensing of basic cable channels to cable companies. They will have 50 of the most sought after cable channels in the nation, and they will be able to raise prices, dictate terms with cable companies. And that means higher prices for people who have satellite or cable TV, higher prices at movie theaters. So it is exactly the type of thing that we have seen historically and that you'd expect to see when competition goes away and prices go up, workers get hurt, lower wages or job loss completely, quality goes down, choice goes down, competition goes down.
18: Paramount, of course, disagree with you. Its CEO, David Ellison, spoke to CNBC's Squawk Box program a few months ago. Let's just have a quick listen to what he said then.
19: For the creator economy, having another scaled buyer as a place that where we want to grow, and our only way to obviously grow and to get the first place in streaming is to invest more in content. That's going to be good for the creator economy. It's going to be good for Hollywood.
18: So a bigger company with more money to commission programs to invest in content, that sounds like it should be good for the consumer.
17: Yeah, we've seen this movie before, you know, pardon the pun, but when Disney and Fox merged, their content output went down. They made less movies. And the merger of Disney and Fox already concentrated the market. And so this proposed merger of Paramount Warner Brothers in an already concentrated market will only concentrate the market further, reduce competition, raise prices, reduce quality, reduce content. So it's a good talking point, but history has not proven it to be true. And I think most people do not think that a merged Paramount Warner Brothers will increase its content output, certainly not reach the levels that the executives like David Ellison have suggested they'd hit. I think they said they would be making 30 movies a year.
18: You've said not only that you oppose this, but it's unlawful. How so?
17: Well, that's why I oppose it, because it's unlawful. And it violates anti-monopoly law, antitrust law. We have laws in the United States of America that require there to be free and fair markets, not rigged markets, where there needs to be free competition and where you are able to be successful based on the quality of your product, not based on your manipulation of enormous market share and market concentration. So under the Clayton Act, which is a federal law, Section 7 dictates the laws around mergers. They cannot substantially decrease competition. And we've identified three markets here where this proposed merger would substantially decrease competition and are presumptively unlawful.
18: Australia, Brazil, Canada, New Zealand, South Africa, South Korea, they are among several countries that have already given this takeover their blessing. It's received competition clearance in those countries. Are they all wrong?
17: They might be all right for their jurisdiction, and their jurisdictions are different than ours. We are in a completely different geographic market. We are not Korea. We are not Australia. We are not the UK. We are not any of those places. And so I'm not doing a deep dive into their analysis because it's their analysis. I'm doing a deep dive into my analysis here in the geographic market of the United States of America and the impact of this merger on wide release theatrical films and top grossing theatrical films and on licensing of cable channels. And our analysis, you know, the data and the numbers don't lie. The impact on the market in each of those marketplaces and spaces is a presumptively illegal concentration of market power.
18: There are some reports Paramount might leave California altogether if this deal is blocked. How worried are you by that prospect?
17: You know, I heard that as an explicit statement. I'll even say felt like a threat last night. And it felt like a last-ditch effort to blackmail the regulators into allowing an illegal deal to go through. And it didn't work. It won't work. It doesn't work. We brought our lawsuit to challenge the illegal action.
18: But do you think there is a chance that Paramount might leave?
17: It's up to them. I don't know. I always want California businesses that have founded here, that have grown here, that have thrived here, that have helped make California the fourth largest economy in the world. I want them to stay and create jobs and help contribute to our thriving economy. And I insist that they follow the law. And if their position is, if you're not allowing us to break the law, so we're going to take our ball and go home and leave California, I don't know what to say to that because it is not negotiable.
18: The states that have taken this action are predominantly Democrat states. The Ellison family, of course, has close ties to the Trump administration. To what extent is this a political move rather than a legal move?
17: Not a political move at all. if you go into a court of law, including a federal court, which we've done here, with political arguments, you will be laughed out of court. Your case will be dismissed. Your case will be over the day it's filed. And we bring cases based on the facts and the law. And we've set that forth, the facts, as we've investigated them and understand them, and the law as it is well defined in our nearly 40-page complaint in federal court.
18: Rob Bonta, the Attorney General of California. Well, let's get another legal opinion on this move by the 12 states. Rebecca Hoare Allensworth is Chair of Law at Vanderbilt University in Nashville, Tennessee, and joins us now. Rebecca, the Attorney Generals are using what's called the Clayton Act. The Attorney General that we spoke to mentioned it there. That was passed in 1914, quite a long time before streaming content was around. How is that law applicable?
20: Well, fortunately, the law has evolved over the years through case interpretation by courts, and it has become a very useful tool even in modern markets. So the age of the law is not going to be a problem in terms of getting at what the Clayton Act has always been about, which is, does this substantially lessen competition? Competition existed in 1914, and competition exists today. It looks different, but the idea is kind of the same. It's vying for consumers based on the quality of your products.
18: And do you think this is a serious effort by the 12 states at stopping the merger, or is it just a delaying tactic?
20: Oh, no, I think this is a very serious effort. I mean, the arguments they bring are serious. They will definitely be taken seriously by the court. And I think, you know, it's always hard to win an antitrust lawsuit, especially over the last 40 years. The law has really been narrowed by the court's interpretation. So I don't want to say that they will win this lawsuit, but I would say they have a real fighting chance.
18: Okay. And the U.S. federal administration, the national government, is not keen on blocking mergers. Do you think Democrat-run states like these are using this action as a little bit of a test case to find out if they can succeed with interventions with other mergers in the future? It's the question that I asked the Attorney General. Is this as much a political move as it is a legal one?
20: Yeah, so I think that his answer to that question is right from his perspective. I don't think that he's going to be making political arguments in court, but I do think there's a very interesting political angle to this suit. And it's that it used to be very hard for states to come in after the federal government has cleared a merger and say, no, actually, they got it wrong. You know, actually, this does violate the federal antitrust laws, and we as a state know better. But since Trump has started letting mergers through for reasons that seem to have very little to do with competition and very little to do with what these laws are really about, I think that they've lost credibility to say, look, this is not an anti-competitive merger. It's more like they're saying, look, this is a merger that the Trump administration wants to go through. And as such, courts aren't going to treat that as very important or as important as they used to, and they're going to be entertaining the more legal arguments that the states are going to make here.
18: It was interesting to me, and I put this to the Attorney General, that several countries around the world have already passed this. They've approved this merger. And yet, Rob Bonta was basically saying, well, that's up to them. The laws are different here. How do you see that?
20: So I think that's right. And I think that there's two points that he made that are both right. One is the law may be different. And second, the jurisdiction is different. So it may very well be that theatrical releases look different in Korea than they do in America. And so the geographic component is important there. And I will also note that actually in your country, two authorities, I believe, are still looking into this and have not cleared it. So it is misleading to say that, you know, the rest of the world has said that this merger is okay.
18: That's absolutely right. Here in the UK and also in the European as well. So there's still quite a few hurdles for that merger to overcome before it is approved. Rebecca Hoare Allensworth, thanks very much for joining us here on World Business Report. I'm joined by Walter Todd, President and Chief Investment Officer of Greenwood Capital in South Carolina. Walter, what do the markets make of this legal action today? Any impact on the share prices of the companies involved?
21: Yeah, I mean, if you look at the spread between what the deal's priced at, $31 a share, and where Warner Brothers closed today at 27 and change, that's about a 14% spread between the deal price and where the stock's trading. But that's not a material change from where it's been over the past several months. So there doesn't seem to be really any change. It's a big spread for a deal that's set to close in less than 90 days, but it's been there for a while. So didn't give any additional credence based on this news today.
18: Yeah, and I guess it was flagged up. We were expecting this legal action today, weren't we? So to some extent it was discounted by the markets. Do you think, is there a sense in the markets that eventually this merger will go through, they will get it over the line?
21: I think it will. And the other fact is, if it's blocked, Paramount's blocked from buying Warner, you have Netflix kind of in the background because they were a bidder for Warner Brothers in the past. So they could step in if the Paramount deal gets blocked.
18: Good point. Walter, stay with us. We'll be back with you later in the program. Now, diamond giant De Beers has said it plans to halt production at South Africa's biggest diamond mine, Venetia, for the next 2 years. The company's facing stiff competition from synthetic lab-produced diamonds. James Campbell is a former general manager for exploration at De Beers, and he's now the managing director of Botswana Minerals in Southern Africa. I asked him why De Beers has taken this decision.
0: There'll be two reasons behind that. Firstly, there is the overall decline in the diamond market itself, and that's caused by the advent of lab-grown diamonds, which have eroded much of the bottom end of the section, and the cost of living crisis, which most people are having throughout the world at the moment. And the second reason is very much linked to the first one, is that not every diamond mine is the same. Some diamond mines produce small numbers of very high-quality large diamonds, such as a Karowe mine in Botswana, but others produce much larger qualities of smaller quality diamonds, and Venetia is sadly one of them. So their prices have eroded much more than larger high quality diamonds, and therefore De Beers has made the decision to put Venetia mine basically on care and maintenance for 2 years.
18: So Venetia on pause. How big a threat is the lab-grown diamond industry to the diamond industry more generally?
0: It's a very, very good question, Gideon. I think it all goes to marketing to a large degree. It goes to what does the consumer want when the consumer buys a diamond. And for many, many years, diamonds were seen as the ultimate source of your expression of love. And when you're going to get engaged, you give your partner a diamond engagement ring. And that was a natural diamond because it represented many things symbolic around love. But much of that market has been eroded by synthetic diamonds. However, many of us in the diamond industry do believe that if there is a resurgence in marketing, natural marketing around natural diamonds, that will grow. If you look at Louis Vuitton handbags, for example, you can often not tell a Louis Vuitton handbag, which is made by a fake manufacturer, from a genuine thing, but the owner of that handbag actually knows that this is a real thing. And that's what the diamond market really has to focus on in order to resurrect itself.
18: Do you think we're likely to see production paused or even halted completely at other diamond mines?
0: Gideon, that may be the case. I think that those diamond mines which have larger, higher quality stones will be a little more immune to the current cost of living and general crisis going around the world. But those diamond mines that produce smaller, lower quality diamonds will be affected by this. I think your listeners would be aware that the Finch diamond mine in South Africa, run by Petra Diamonds, which has a similar production assortment to Venetia mine, has also been placed on care and maintenance. And I think that maybe one or two other mines may also have to go on care and maintenance to reduce overall global demand to allow the industry to recover.
18: And this is a big mine. It produces around 40% of South Africa's diamond, albeit at the cheaper end of the market. So if you take that supply out, will that have an impact on prices?
0: It will have a small impact, Gideon, because obviously the diamond industry is a global industry, and it will have a material impact in terms of South Africa, and in particular the region in which the Venetia mine holds. But from a global perspective, it will probably need maybe one or two additional mines to go on care and maintenance for a short period of time. So diamond production reduces, and therefore, in parallel to increasing marketing and diamond demand, prices begin to recover to allow those diamond mines to reopen.
18: James Campbell of Botswana Minerals. You're with World Business Report from the BBC World Service. More to come on World Business Report, but first, in today's Business Daily, the man who coined the term BRICS for the emerging economies of Brazil, Russia, India and China is back in the news as an advisor to Britain's likely next leader, Andy Burnham. 25 years on from forecasting the rise of the world's new industrial powerhouses, Jim O'Neill speaks to Ed Butler about whether his outlook was accurate.
1: What is extraordinary is the scale of the positive contribution of both China and India. What is equally true is that Russia and Brazil, and since they became part of the political club, South Africa, have actually underperformed. But because of the importance of China and India in the aggregates, the BRICS have vastly outperformed what we suggested. So Not surprisingly, the BRICS combined in the world economy has accelerated significantly.
2: Nonetheless, some things haven't happened as much as at least some people were forecasting, have they? The decline and death of the dollar as a global reserve currency, some have been talking about that. We've seen a property crash, of course, in China, the demographic crash there too. China's century hasn't yet happened. How do you see things evolving right now globally?
1: I would say China's still reasonably well poised to become the biggest economy in the world, surpassing the US before the end of the 2030s, which is what we said all along.
18: Now, if you want to hear more of that interview, you can search for Business Daily at bbc.com or wherever you get your podcasts. Walter Todd is still with us. Now, Walter, Brent crude up around 8% today, US blockade applying to all vessels and the entire Iranian coastline later today. This is another announcement from Donald Trump. He said that the US should now be known as the guardian of the Hormuz Strait and that it will charge 20% on all the cargo shipped through the Straits of Hormuz. What are we to make of this, do you think, these comments?
21: It's a news story every day, Gideon, so I'm not sure to make too much of it other than the fact that, as you mentioned, you saw the commodity price respond. So we're up like 16% off the lows from a week or so ago, but we're still down 26% from the peak. So I just think this speaks to the volatility that looks like it's going to continue in the supply chain as well as the commodity space and therefore for the global economy as well.
18: It's interesting that we did see such a big reaction from the markets, though, because over the last few months, on many occasions, the markets haven't really responded to Donald Trump's announcements, have they? They've kind of just taken it in their stride and they've not responded. This time they did.
21: Yeah, I think there's a lot of positioning unwinding that happened over the past several months. I mean, oil peaked in May, early May, after the Strait was declared open in early April, which has never been truly open since then. So I just think probably people got wound down their positions, had to rebuild those as the hostilities start to heat up again.
18: Let's look at Volkswagen now. Volkswagen's boss has confirmed that the company may need to axe an extra 50,000 jobs. This was in an internal memo. It's the first time that Oliver Blum has addressed the possible additional cuts, which would bring the total to around 100,000, potentially making it one of the largest job-cutting programs in corporate history. The company's supervisory board met on Thursday, but it failed to agree on the radical staff reduction plans. Beatrix Keim is from the German Centre for Automotive Research. Let's have a listen to her.
4: It starts with the cost of labour in Germany for all the industry, the cost of energy overall, but then it's the geopolitical situation, it's the geoeconomical situation, the tariffs, which make the cars coming into the US more expensive. In China, on the other side, sales is lost as well, and not only for Volkswagen, but for everybody, including the economic crisis in China mainland, and of course the new competition coming from China. But I think it's not that much of an impact in Europe, where Volkswagen still is holding a quarter of the market overall. But of course they need to prepare, and that's the point about the Chinese competition. They need to prepare.
18: Walter, I mean, 100,000 jobs, it's a huge threat to the industry in Germany. And I was just wondering, are US car makers feeling similar pressures? We've heard so much about how European car makers are feeling the impact, the threat from China. Anything similar in the US? And are you seeing big job losses at US car makers?
21: Well, you've been seeing those for decades, really, but not in this scale, I don't think. And if you look at the performance of European automakers versus US, quite a big difference there, with many of the European makers down 30 to 40% this year. I think GM's down about 6%, Ford's actually up 5%. So I think this has been an ongoing process in the US, a little bit easier to cut jobs over time than it is in Europe. So but obviously making cars today is a challenging business.
18: Walter Todd from Greenwood Capital in South Carolina, thanks for being with us. To India now, where Delhi is making an aggressive push towards electric vehicles. It's become the first city in the country to phase out petrol scooters, bikes and three-wheeled auto rickshaws from next year. Arunidhay Mukherjee reports from the Indian capital on how drivers feel about this ambitious plan.
22: It's a city where even a short 5 kilometer stretch can at times take more than half an hour to cross. Where cars stuck in traffic will blare their horns even though there's no space to move. and scooters will try to maneuver through the narrowest space in between vehicles to inch forward. The sheer number of cars and their emissions make Delhi one of the world's five most polluted cities, with air quality levels often hovering at least 10 times higher than permissible limits. And half of the city's toxic air comes from two- and three-wheeled vehicles, which is why, starting next year, the government wants to electrify them on priority.

0: stations everywhere, though it's certainly more than what it used to be a few years ago. The city has roughly only one public charging point for every 25 vehicles, and the government is desperately trying to build more. But auto rickshaw drivers remain skeptical, and bikers too are hesitating to make the switch. Rahul is one in thousands of delivery agents whose livelihood depends on their two-wheelers. For him, petrol bikes are tried and tested, and EVs are not.
1: Electric bikes work differently. They are not as sturdy or fast, and they are expensive. I'm very opposed to this policy.
0: But the government wants to bring down pollution and encourage self-reliance. This also helps reduce the billions of dollars spent annually importing oil and fossil fuels from the Middle East.
2: The US-Iran conflict has vividly shown us what is the risk of geopolitical conflict on India's energy security. Now, in India, energy security is also important from the perspective of livelihoods of the poor. The poorest of the poor pay the maximum in terms of percentage of their earning on energy. So it makes sense for India to secure its energy supply, and in that, electric transition in industry as well as in transportation has a very important role to play.
0: Electrifying a third of Delhi's cars by 2030 is an ambitious target. This policy, experts say, will help accelerate wider adoption, but its true success will depend on how fast India can ramp up its EV infrastructure. Arunoday Mukherjee, BBC News, Delhi.
3: Taylor Swift fans have long collected everything from friendship bracelets to limited edition vinyl. But now some have paid money for garbage, gathered outside where she married Travis Kelce. Artist Justin Guignac collected cigarette butts, bottle caps and other debris from the streets around Madison Square Garden. He sealed them inside small acrylic cubes and he sold the entire collection in 24 hours. He's been speaking to my colleague Leanna Byrne.
4: People were paying $25 from garbage I collected outside of Taylor Swift and Travis Kelce's wedding last Friday. I didn't get an invite, so this is the not invited edition that I made. And I packaged them in these adorable little boxes and sealed them shut, of course, so they don't leak or smell. And then I put a label on the front that says New York City Garbage, Just Married, in the way that they did on their billboard, with the date, and then I sign each one on the back.
5: And it sold out. So why did you decide to collect that rubbish from outside this particular event and turn it into art? What was it about this event?
4: Well, I've been collecting garbage from like major events in New York City for the past 25 years. So this month is the 25th anniversary. And it was such an interesting event because like, is it a wedding? Is it not a wedding? And so I was kind of like, a day before, I was like, oh, if this is a wedding, I probably should be there. And so, yeah, it was a major cultural moment. And I put on a tuxedo because I felt like I needed to dress for the occasion. And so I collected garbage in a tuxedo and had a great time. And I thought it was actually really funny because a lot of the people there, a lot of the Swifties were like whispering and they were like, did he go to the wedding and now he's picking up garbage? And I'm like, no. Like, I'm just picking up garbage. I didn't get invited. I wish I had.
5: And what does the reaction to these cubes tell us about capitalism and celebrity culture? Because they sold out really quickly.
4: They sold out in 24 hours and 8 minutes. I made 50 of them and sold them for $25 each. A lot of people online are saying I'm a terrible businessman because I didn't charge enough for them. But I wanted them to be accessible and people to be able to get them. So, I think fandom is a really strong thing. And people want to be as close to the things they're fans of.
3: That was artist Justin Guignac, who didn't get an invite to Taylor Swift's wedding. And guess what? Neither did I. That's it from World Business Report. Don't forget to subscribe wherever you get your podcasts, and you can also get the daily edition of World Business Express, which brings you the latest money and work news every weekday. I'm Gideon Long. Thanks for listening.
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0: Chu, Australian choreographer Meryl Tankard, the Indian artist Bharti Kher, Sudanese singer Sulaf, and Italian director Francesco Sosai.
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2: Hello and welcome to The History Hour with me, Max Pearson, the past brought to life by those who were there. This week, Jackie Kennedy's 1960s renovation of the White House.
3: When we first came here and started searching, we found the pier table in the carpenter shop where it was being used as a sawhorse. And then in the men's room downstairs, we found that bust of Washington.
2: Also, from 1970s France, the immigrant workers who staged a rent strike over their living conditions.
4: We demanded freedom. We said enough with racism, of the housing company, of police, enough with the evictions.
2: Plus the optimism that surrounded the birth of a new nation, South Sudan, and the Italian town blissfully unaware of a dangerous gas leak in the 1970s.
5: Next to the factory, there were fields used by local farmers to grow crops. And because it was July, it was warm, so all the families that lived there, they were eating lunch outside.
2: First, today's news.
6: BBC News with Roisin Hasty. President Trump says the US is again hitting Iran very hard and will continue to do so as hostilities escalate. The US military confirmed it was striking Iran for a third successive night. Iranian media acknowledged explosions in several locations, including islands in the Gulf. This is what President Trump had to say to reporters in the White House.
7: They made a deal, they broke it, probably 10 times. We have them in a position that they don't have any military. There's not a thing they can do about it. So we're doing another very major attack tonight. They want to make a deal. They came back. We made a deal 2 days ago, and they want to make a deal. They've been negotiating for 47 years, but nobody's ever hit them militarily.
6: The Defense Ministry in the United Arab Emirates says Iranian cruise missiles have hit Emirati tankers in the Strait of Hormuz, killing one Indian crew member and wounding eight. Ukraine says Russia has launched a fresh round of ballistic missile strikes on the capital Kyiv, sending residents into air shelters. Ukraine has been struggling to shoot down Russian ballistic missiles because of a dearth of US-made Patriot interceptors. After talks in Paris on Monday, Ukraine and its nine Western allies, including Britain, France and Germany, agreed to set up an integrated anti-ballistic missile coalition. President Macron of France outlined what had been agreed.
8: Nous avons agréé.
9: We agreed with President Zelensky a roadmap between our two countries, implementing the bilateral cooperation measures agreed upon in principle last November. This covers air defense to complement the systems and missiles due for delivery in the coming weeks and the modernization of Ukraine's fighter fleet.
6: The United States is launching a bid to dismantle what it calls the threat to U.S. sovereignty caused by the International Criminal Court. The Secretary of State, Marco Rubio, claimed the court threatened America's political and legal system. The State Department said officials are calling foreign governments in what appears to be a pressure campaign on member states to withdraw from the body. The younger sister of the US Senator Lindsey Graham has been appointed as his temporary replacement after his sudden death at the age of 71. Darlene Graham Norden will serve out the rest of his term, which expires in January. At a news conference, she said it was a fitting way to honour her brother.
10: It is such a privilege to get to finish some of his important work, and I promise to work hard over the next several months to support the president and carry forward the efforts of my brother on behalf of the citizens of South Carolina and the United States. I think this is what Lindsey would have wanted, and I plan to honor him in this way.
6: BBC News. A U.S. senator for the state of Maine says the latest person to be shot dead by ICE immigration agents was not the target of an arrest warrant. Angus King said the Homeland Security Secretary had corrected an earlier assertion that the Colombian victim was under a deportation order. He'd been attempting to flee in his car when he was shot and killed. Last week, a Mexican man was shot dead by immigration officials in Texas during a traffic stop. The De Beers Diamond Company is suspending production at its biggest South African mine, Venetia, for 2 years. It wants to cut costs and streamline operations given the depressed state of the world diamond market. With more details, here's Charles Haviland.
11: Diamond prices worldwide have fallen because of sliding demand, especially in China, and stiff competition from much cheaper lab-grown gems. Some jewellery companies are also shying away from mined rough diamonds because their production has fuelled insurgency and conflict in some African countries, though not in South Africa. The Venetia mine near South Africa's borders with Zimbabwe and Botswana, now being shuttered for 2 years, employs over 4,000 people. Miners' unions have previously warned against job losses in the sector.
6: France's interior minister says two people have been arrested in connection with the large wildfire burning in a forest south of Paris. Laurent Nunez had earlier said it was suspicious that there were around 10 points where the fire was started within a small area. Hundreds of firefighters have been deployed to tackle the fast-moving Fontainebleau blaze. Tens of thousands of Norwegian football fans have flooded onto the streets of the capital, Oslo, to welcome home their World Cup team. The side achieved its best ever result in the tournament, reaching the last eight, but were knocked out on Saturday, losing 2-1 to England in extra time. BBC News.
2: Hello, this is The History Hour with Max Pearson. The stories and characters as featured on Witness History here on the BBC World Service. Coming up, a poisonous gas leak in 1970s Italy. The immigrant workers in France who protested against their living conditions 50 years ago. The birth of South Sudan and the origins of the Dadaist art movement. But first, we're going to take a tour of the White House. For decades now, each incoming US president has left his or his family's mark on the building, be it new curtains and colour schemes or masses of gold leaf and knocking down part of the East Wing. But it was back in the early 1960s that Jackie Kennedy led the way with something of a renovation project. And in 1962, TV cameras were allowed in so the American people could see the results. Jane Wilkinson has the story.
12: For the next hour, Mrs. John F. Kennedy invites you to visit the president's house and see some of the restoration she's made in its interior.
3: It's so important, the setting in which the presidency's presented to the world, to foreign visitors, and American people should be proud of it.
13: The unmistakable, breathy voice of Jackie Kennedy, the woman credited with restoring the White House, talking to correspondent Charles Collingwood on a CBS TV special. Jackie had first visited the house as a child in 1941 and wasn't much impressed. That dreary Maison Blanche, she called it privately. Then, almost 20 years later, the man she married became president.
12: John F. Kennedy settles into office as the 35th president of the United States, the youngest man and the first Roman Catholic ever elected to the office.
13: But while the Kennedys were seen as a breath of fresh air in Washington, the White House hadn't much changed. Bernard Bootin worked on JFK's election campaign in 1960.
14: When Jackie walked in and saw the condition of the White House, she was aghast. It was ill-kept, was dirty, the furniture was ragged. You know, it had been abused for generations and generations and generations.
13: In Jackie's eyes, the fading curtains, mismatched furniture, and bland reproductions were more suited to a second-rate hotel than the home of the president.
3: It just seemed to me such a shame when we came here to find hardly anything of the past in the house, hardly anything before 1902. I know when we went to Colombia, the presidential palace there has all the history of that country in it. Every piece of furniture in it has some link with the past. I thought the White House should be like that.
13: So in February 1961, Jackie announced her plan, not to redecorate, but to restore the 132-room mansion to reflect its history and heritage.
3: I just think that everything in the White House should be the best,
13: she said, adding,
3: and if it's an American company that you can help, I like to do that. If it's not, just as long as it's the best.
13: But there was a problem. Money. New arrivals to the White House were given a $50,000 alteration budget. Within 2 weeks, Jackie had spent it on the family quarters. Using public funds for the rest of the house would have been politically controversial. So she opened her contacts book and found Henry DuPont, a multi-millionaire and collector of American art. Along with restoration experts, they formed the White House Fine Arts Committee.
3: Everything we do is subject to approval by the committee.
15: What's your budget? Where does it come from?
3: It's small because everything we do is by private donation.
13: But first, the group had to find furniture fit for a mansion originally built in the late 18th century. Much of the old furnishings were in storage, while some antiques had been sold at auction and others carted away by previous presidential families. Using her considerable charm, Jackie appealed for contributions of furniture and funds. It worked.
3: Since our work started, we received hundreds of letters every day. This is where we evaluate all the finds, see if we want to keep them, if they fit into our budget. And every time we find an object we want, then we have to go and search for a donor. It's very slow, and that way a lot of things that we would like to get slip away from us.
13: Despite the obstacles, long-forgotten treasures were soon being pulled from storage rooms, and Jackie, in jeans and a jumper, often helped unload donations from delivery trucks.
15: Have you made any good finds lately?
3: When we first came here and started searching, we found the pier table in the carpenter shop where it was being used as a sawhorse, and we recognized it from old engravings. It took us 6 weeks to restore it and put it back, and then in the men's room downstairs, we found that bust of Washington.
13: Finally, on Valentine's Day, 1962, Jackie was ready to invite the cameras inside for what CBS described as the greatest sightseeing tour in history. Dressed in a dark red suit and pearl necklace, she guided Charles Collingwood through the staterooms, pointing out particular treasures.
3: This chest is rather interesting. As you know, the thing we care about most is something that belonged to a past president. This little chest was left by President Van Buren to his grandson.
15: And Mrs. Kennedy, on that fireplace, there's an inscription which I found one of the most moving things in the White House.
3: Yes, that's from the very first letter that was ever written from the White House. It was written by John Adams, the first president to live here in the 1800. It says, "I pray heaven to bestow the best of blessings on this house and on all that shall hereafter inhabit it. May none but honest and wise men ever rule under this roof."
13: But perhaps the most significant discovery was hidden under a green cloth in the mansion's broadcast room, the Resolute Desk, a gift to President Rutherford Hayes from Queen Victoria in 1880. Jackie had it dusted off and moved straight to the Oval Office.
15: All sorts of detective work have gone into finding these pieces and identifying them.
3: I know, these two chairs are an example of that. We found one so battered, all the stuffing coming out, but we just thought it looked of the Lincoln period, so we dragged it home and we found...
13: And as the project progressed, there was so much restoration work, a room had to be set aside for repairs.
3: It used to be the kitchen years and years ago. Now we have an upholstery shop here, where we do all our furniture restoring and upholstering. It's much quicker and more practical. So exciting to see things grow every day.
13: So room by room, Jackie came nearer to her goal of making the most perfect house in the United States. And at the end of the tour, one of its residents made a special appearance.
15: President, Mrs. Kennedy has been showing us about the White House. What do you think of the changes that she's made?
16: Well, I consider our history to be a source of strength to us here in the White House and to all the American people. And that's why I'm glad that Jackie is making the effort she's making. And I know that those who come after us will continue to try to make this the center of any sense of American historical life.
13: The TV tour was a huge hit, attracting a record U.S. audience of 56 million viewers and earning the First Lady an honorary Emmy from the Academy of Television Arts and Sciences. But after less than 3 years in Washington, tragedy engulfed the Kennedys.
17: From a high window rings out the shot that changes American history. Both the president and Governor Connally are hit. At the hospital, there is a desperate but hopeless fight to save the president's life. But that life ebbs out. The doctors afterwards say there never was a chance.
13: Following her husband's assassination, Jackie and her children left the White House. But as she'd explained in the documentary a year earlier, she'd made sure her restoration efforts and acquisitions would survive.
15: What happens when the next president's wife comes into the White House? Well, some of the things that are in this room.
3: Well, if they don't want it, in the past, you see, they could sell it, throw it out, do anything with it they wanted. But then a law was passed last spring whereby everything that's given to or bought by the White House becomes part of its permanent collection. If a future First Family doesn't want it, it goes to the Smithsonian, where it will be taken care of and displayed.
13: And in future, there would also be a renovation budget. In 1961, Jackie set up the White House Historical Association, which publishes an official guidebook of the building. All proceeds go towards restoration and education.
15: Then thank you, Mrs. Kennedy, for showing us this wonderful house in which you live and all of the wonderful things that you're bringing to it.
2: The voice of Charles Collingwood of CBS, Jane Wilkinson, was our guide through those archive recordings detailing the 1962 renovation of the White House. Mattea Correa is the editor of the book On Power in Architecture. She's a philosopher and associate professor at the University of Ljubljana and a researcher at the Urban Planning Institute of the Republic of Slovenia. Now, Mattea, what does Jackie Kennedy's restoration of and that CBS tour mean to you? What does it say to you about what was going on at that time?
18: So I see the renovation process managed by Jackie Kennedy as being very much in line with what was the predominant values of conservation and restoration of her time. You can hear in her tour that she was collaborating with various arrays of specialists in the field of preservation. And with this, she made, let's say, a professional legitimization that this preservation was done in accordance with the latest developments in the field. On the other hand, she actually invites the whole American public to see what she has done.
2: Moving further from the US, is it possible to generalize about the decisions that governments make about the architecture of government, the physical style that the buildings take?
18: Yeah, let's say general observation would be that both in the 1960s and also today, many government residences and buildings associated with the state authority continue to employ this neoclassical architectural language. Moreover, many of those buildings have long histories dating back to the 18th, 19th century, some even earlier. At the same time, I would like to say that my research also would caution against drawing overly directly connection between architectural styles and specific forms of government. Architectural power are related, but the relationship is often complex and multifaceted.
2: Going back to the White House, how does the White House compare in terms of scale to other seats of government?
18: Yeah, perhaps surprisingly. So the White House is relatively modest in scale when compared to many contemporary seats of government. So available data indicate that it has a total floor area of approximately 5,000 square meters. Yet, on the other hand, our perception of the White House often suggests quite the opposite. And I would say that this is because for decades, photography, television, new broadcasts, and also various films have reproduced this image of this building as one of the world's most powerful architectural symbols. And through this representation, the White House has acquired a presence that, in my view, exceeds its actually physical dimensions. And of course, in many ways, the scale of the White House reflects also the period in which it was built. It was designed at the end of the 18th century. It belonged to a world in which seats of government were generally more modest in size than they are today. And many governmental buildings constructed later on because of the volume of all the officials and civil workers were much more ambitious. And I would like to mention here maybe an extreme example of this tendency. This example is the Palace of the Parliament in Bucharest, which was originally conceived as the People's House during the dictatorship of Nicolae Ceausescu in Romania. The construction for this building began in 1984, and today the building contains approximately 365,000 square meters of floor space. So we can see it's much larger than the White House. It is often said that nearly all of Romania's marble was used in this construction. Today, although this immense building, so the House of Parliament, is used by all the ministries and almost all the civic officials in Romania, is still largely unused. And it remains one of these monumental governmental buildings, which is one of the most extreme symbols of where these governmental buildings can go.
2: So size doesn't necessarily matter. That's Mateja Kurir from the Urban Planning Institute of the Republic of Slovenia. And buildings are at the heart of our next story, but these buildings are at the other end of the scale from the White House or grand seats of government. This is from the France of 50 years ago, when the poor living conditions faced by immigrant labourers led to a rent strike. That act of defiance is still remembered today as a significant moment in the struggle for immigrants' rights in France. Here's Caroline Lombolet.
19: I'm taking you back to the mid-1970s, when immigrant workers in France, housed in buildings known as foyers, or workers' hostels, decided to take a stand.
20: Le gérant, il est face à la porte.
4: An employee from the housing company was always stationed outside the front door. He wouldn't allow anyone in, even if it was your family, your father, brother, your son, cousin, friend, nobody. There was no freedom.
19: Mohamed Kharbashi, alongside thousands of residents living in foyers across the country, stopped paying rent.
4: All the foyers in France, all the way to Marseille, to the border with Germany, Italy, Spain, all the foyers in France took part.
19: Hundreds of foyers were built between the 1950s and the 1970s. It was the post-war era, and the French economy was booming. When Mohamed first arrived, he found himself in a suburb of Paris called Argenteuil.
4: It was the 3rd of August 1973. I was 26 years old. In France, I joined my older brother. He'd come in 1962. He paid my rent the first couple of months, and then I found work. I stayed 2 years without going back. I was waiting for my residency card. Back home, my wife and three children were waiting for me.
19: Mohamed was born in Algeria, just after World War II ended, in 1947. He grew up in a hamlet called Kassabia, in the governorate of Borj Boiririj. Back then, Algeria was still under French colonial rule.
4: I worked with my father, working the land, herding the sheep, the cows, the horses. It's the mountains, the countryside. There is nothing. No money. You need to work the land to make a living. Occasionally, we'd slaughter a sheep and have some meat. But there were no fresh fruits or anything, because there were no paved roads for merchants to get to where we lived.
19: France ruled the country with an iron fist.
4: France squashed Algeria. They reduced us to slavery.
19: In 1954, when Mohamed was around seven, the war for Algerian independence broke out. During those years, he remembers the French army encircling the area. Anyone who tried to leave without permission risked being shot.
4: I saw many things. We had no shoes, no clothes, we lived in poverty. Young people dying, going to prison, there were many orphans. Women unable to feed their families. They killed my cousin, my mother's family, my wife's family. Nothing happened to my family because my father had fought for France in World War II. Once I went to graze the animals with a few other boys, they shot at us several times with tanks. I went to hide by the river with another boy. We didn't move until the afternoon. The three other boys were killed. The animals, too. I lost a cow and two sheep. I must have been 11 or 12.
21: This is Peter Woods calling Radio Newsville from the heart of Algiers. This is the noise that is echoing round Algiers at the moment. Today celebrating in advance the announcement of the Independence Proclamation.
19: It was in 1962. Mohamed was 15.
4: There were huge celebrations. Vive l'Algérie! To hell with France! We went to buy food to other villages. Everyone was dancing, shouting. Now, Algeria is an independent country.
19: Despite the fraught relationship between Algeria and France, Mohamed felt there was no other choice but to seek work in the metropole. And he was far from alone. By 1975, there were around 550,000 Algerians living in France. In the 50s and 60s, many of these immigrants ended up living in shanty towns around big cities.
4: There were many foyers in this area, west and north of Paris. It was the industrial zone. There were factories making cars, cables, lots of things.
19: Soon, Mohammed found work at a car factory. In addition to solving the issue of the shanty towns, activists say that the foyers were also a way for the state to survey and control immigrants, especially Algerians. One of the main companies building the foyer was Sonacotral, short for National Company for the Construction of Housing for Algerian Workers, and it hired former soldiers to man the foyer.
4: Before the strike, there was a lot of racism. Sometimes housing management would call the police and they would immediately evict a resident. The management company used to carry out inspections in our rooms. You could never leave anything of value.
19: The Sonacotral, later Sonacotra foyer, became known as foyer prison, prison foyer. In the 1970s, big changes were underway. The 1973 oil crisis sent shockwaves worldwide. Growth slowed and unemployment soared. In France, attitudes and policies towards immigrants began to harden. But Mohammed and his fellow workers in the Sonacotra-run foyer were determined to fight back.
4: Little by little, we started organizing, speaking among us ourselves, and seeing who's on board. The rent was high, our salaries were low. Each month they'd increase the rent. And so we went on a strike in 1975.
19: Individual foyers joined one by one, and quickly the strike gained momentum.
4: We demanded freedom. We said enough with racism, of the housing company, of police, enough with the evictions. We demanded equality before the law. We demanded housing, work, equal pay.
19: They were highly organized, with a coordination committee steering the strike effort and delegates in each foyer.
4: The delegates used to go from foyer, talking to residents. Every weekend we'd meet, talk, gather money to pay for the lawyers, the tracts, and for transport for the delegates. The communists helped us too to find good lawyers and so on. Every couple of weeks, we'd meet the director to try and negotiate a solution to end the strike. But he was hard-headed. He wouldn't accept our demands.
19: Throughout the strike, police sometimes cracked down, clearing out entire foyer. Some delegates were even deported. But Mohammed also remembers some happy moments.
4: All the foyers took part. The city was full. The metros, the trams, the buses.
19: There were protests nearly every weekend.
4: I don't know how many hours we walked.
19: The strike lasted around 5 years. At its peak, around 20,000 residents are estimated to have stopped paying rent. Negotiations took place foyer by foyer. Residents gained visitation rights, they gained the right to assembly, but to this day, they don't enjoy standard tenant rights. But Mohammed still feels it transformed his life.
4: After the strike, everything changed. We had freedom, dignity, fraternity, and equality.
19: More than 50 years after he arrived in France, Mohammed, who's approaching 80, still lives in a foyer.
4: Since 1973 until now, I have been here alone. My children far away, and my wife forced to get by on her own. I regret this a lot. Now I'm an old man. I'm tired. I must go back home.
2: 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Go to bbc.com/witnesshistory. And we'll be back in just a moment.
0: This is the BBC World Service, where Misha Glenny and guests are discussing an element that was born billions of years ago when ancient stars died.
1: The chemical element silicon is at the heart of some of the most useful and beautiful objects on the planet. It's one of the most abundant elements in the Earth's crust, and a building block of the universe. More recently, silicon has become the foundation of modern electronics, and we now live in what's called the Silicon Age.
5: It's the moment when the world transformed.
1: My guests will be telling us why silicon is a semiconductor, if there could be silicon-based life somewhere in space, and what a type of algae can tell us about the last ice age.
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2: Coming up in part two of the History Hour, a poisonous gas leak in 1970s Italy, South Sudan and the optimism that surrounded the birth of a new nation, and this.
7: Jolly Fanto, Bambla o Fale Bambla, Globiga, Mfa.
2: A poem with no meaning that started the Dadaist art movement more than a century ago. That's after a summary of today's news.
6: BBC News with Roisin Hasty. President Trump says the US is again hitting Iran very hard and will continue to do so. The US military confirmed it was striking Iran for a third successive night. Iranian media acknowledged explosions in several locations, including islands in the Gulf. Earlier, Mr. Trump restored the US blockade of Iran's ports and unveiled a new levy on commercial shipping. Ukraine says Russia has launched a fresh round of ballistic missile strikes on Kyiv, sending residents into air raid shelters. The capital's mayor said air defences were in operation. On Monday, Ukraine, along with nine Western allies, agreed to jointly develop new air defences against ballistic missiles. The younger sister of the US South Carolina Senator Lindsey Graham has been appointed as his temporary replacement after his sudden death at the age of 71. Darlene Graham Norden said her appointment was an honour. A US senator for the state of Maine says the latest person to be shot dead by ICE immigration agents was not the target of an arrest warrant. Angus King said the Homeland Security Secretary had corrected an earlier assertion that the Colombian man was under a deportation order. The mayor of Toronto has called for more effort to stem the flow of illegal American guns into the Canadian city. Two people were killed in a shooting at the weekend. The De Beers Diamond Company is suspending production at its biggest South African mine, Venetia, for 2 years. Prices have fallen because of sliding demand and stiff competition from much cheaper lab-grown gems. And thousands of Norwegian football fans have flooded onto the streets of the capital, Oslo, to welcome their World Cup team home. The side achieved its best ever result in the tournament, reaching the last eight. BBC News.
2: Welcome back to part two of the History Hour with Max Pearson. Still to come from this week's personal recollections, the birth of South Sudan and the rise of the Dadaist movement in the early 20th century. But before that, an environmental disaster in Italy. 50 years ago, there was an explosion at a chemical factory near Seveso in the north of the country. A cloud of poisonous gas spread over the town, but residents were not warned of the danger. Rachel Naylor has been hearing the story from a man who lived through that frightening event.
22: There weren't many people around. Most businesses were shut for the summer.
23: That's Giuseppe Cassina, a Seveso councillor. He's off to a friend's wedding. There's people picnicking outside. Everyone's enjoying the summer break. But that's all about to change. At the Igmesa factory, which makes chemicals for disinfectants and herbicides in nearby Maida, a safety feature on a reactor has ruptured. There's a whistling sound and a cloud of vapour containing a highly toxic substance called dioxin is released into the air for about 20 minutes, covering an area of 18 square kilometres.
24: The dilemma facing the Italian authorities is unique. Never before has a populated area been contaminated like this. At first, local people thought the poisonous vapour was no more than the everyday pollution they're used to.
25: La vita di quel giorno.
22: Life that day carried on as normal. We had no reason to be alarmed. There was no evidence to suggest otherwise. Next to the factory, there were fields used by local farmers to grow crops. And because it was July, it was warm, so all the families that lived there, they were eating lunch outside. So after the explosion, a cloud of dust has settled on the fields, including the tables set by families and the children who were playing outside.
23: But no one is concerned. It's just a bit of dust. In fact, the public still don't know about their exposure to dioxin 3 days later. Giuseppe went to his weekly Tuesday council meeting in high spirits.
22: I showed up with pastry and prosecco because my eldest son had been born the day before. None of us knew about the factory, so in the meeting we celebrated the birth of my son and didn't even discuss the explosion.
23: But Giuseppe had always had concerns about the factory.
22: I was half joking because I'd raised this with the mayor several times before and said to him, if you're meeting the management of the factory, can you ask them about dumping dirt waste in the stream and polluting it? He answered me very curtly, yes, yes, right.
8: It was not until 6 days after the accident that the Ecmesa factory closed down, and then only at the workers' insistence. And it was not until 8 days had passed that the owners, Givaudan, a subsidiary of the giant multinational drug company Hoffmann La Roche, admitted that the gas contained 4.5 pounds of dioxin, a byproduct of herbicide manufacture and one of the deadliest poisons known to man.
9: How did you feel when you found out and you had a newborn son?
22: Well, I was certainly concerned. My son and my wife moved away for 2 months, and he didn't come home to Seveso until it was safe. Nobody had heard of dioxin before.
8: A further week passed before anyone decided that evacuations were necessary, or that people should be warned not to eat or sell their vegetables, as they had been doing for the past fortnight. Only after 3 weeks, when cattle began to die and children began to show signs of the appalling skin disease known as carachne, did it begin to sink in that a disaster had happened.
22: The children who had been playing outside showed symptoms of chloroacne and boils. It was the first warning sign. The second was the death of birds. There were dead birds on the street. It was very unusual.
23: Residents also developed nausea, headaches, eye irritation, and 19 children were admitted to local hospitals with skin lesions.
8: Almost immediately, the officials of the Lombardy Regional Authority began to minimise its significance as much as possible. Only the few hundred people nearest the factory were to be evacuated, and they were to be allowed to take their polluted possessions with them.
22: The first evacuation concerned a rather large area, but not many buildings. The family had been notified that they had to abandon everything by 12 p.m. I went with the police and soldiers to knock on the door and tell them it was time to leave. What did we find? We found families that were quietly having lunch, as if it was the Last Supper.
25: The ultima cena.
8: In Zone B, further away, pregnant women should leave and children stay out, but only during the day. And a motorway which ran right through the poisoned area remained wide open.
22: The second evacuation was more difficult because there were more families and they were sent very far away from Seveso to a motel near the motorway, about 40 kilometers away. These families were severely tested because they found themselves away from home with no space or garden in hotel rooms for several months. It really affected them psychologically.
10: There's an eerie, sinister atmosphere in the contaminated area near the chemical plant. The streets and houses are empty. Police and army patrols work only for short spells to reduce the risk to their health. The invisible poison has withered trees and plant life, killed a cow, rabbits and chickens. Many cats have been stricken. As the full health threat becomes apparent, workmen erect barriers around the 170-acre zone.
11: Dioxin stays dangerously in the topsoil for up to 14 years. There are still locals who resent the publicity and the army presence. Lives in this small industrial fringe community have been shattered by an invisible enemy.
23: Meanwhile, despite abortion being illegal in Italy, the government specifically permitted them for the 600 pregnant women affected by the disaster. 26 were performed, according to the British Health and Safety Executive. A later study found no evidence of increased birth defects due to exposure to dioxin, but the data set was too small to rule out a small risk. 12 months after the disaster, many families remained displaced.
8: a market garden town, stripped of its soil, surrounded by troops and 10-foot fences, and overshadowed by a heap of poison which no one is quite sure what to do with.
11: Something like 3,000 local animals have died, tens of thousands have been slaughtered. This unlovely but inoffensive township is doomed, its prosperity gone, its products shunned by the rest of Italy.
22: The immediate negative impact was the blocking of all productive activity in Seveso. It was known for its woodwork and furniture making, but because of the dioxin, almost all the elders from around the country and abroad stopped, because they suspected that the wood products were polluted.
23: Long-term health side effects for those exposed to dioxin included decreased fertility and increased risk for cancers. But the disaster did lead to stronger industry regulation. In 1982, the European Union adopted the Seveso Directive, a law aimed at improving the safety of sites containing large quantities of dangerous substances. Roche paid out an estimated $168 million in damages. In 1983, four former employees were found guilty of willful failure to prevent the explosion, and a fifth was found guilty of involuntary negligence. They were sentenced to between 2.5 to 5 years in prison, but three were later acquitted after appealing. Back in Seveso, the contaminated area was made into a park known as Bosco delle Querce, or Oak Forest. The houses which once stood there have been demolished and are buried beneath its small hills and two tunnels, alongside the remains of 80,000 animals.
25: Ben volentieri.
22: I could gladly show you the system for storing the polluting material. We had people come from Sweden to learn how we store it. And thanks to Oak Forest, the fauna has returned there. Life has returned to the environment.
2: Councillor Giuseppe Cassina was speaking to Rachel Naylor and recalling the 1976 chemical disaster which changed his town, Seveso, forever. Now, a relatively rare event in the passage of history is the creation of a brand new country. The most recent example occurred in 2011, when a new flag was raised over the city of Juba as South Sudan officially came into being. The birth of this new nation followed a bitter civil war, and it represented a moment of hope for millions of people, as Daniel Rosny has been hearing.
3: I feel so happy. And we are going to be a nation. We are going to be our own.
12: It felt like I was in something that is bigger than not only myself, like something that I couldn't imagine.
13: It's the 9th of July 2011, and people are flooding the streets in the city of Juba. They're cheering, waving flags, banging drums and dancing. People who want a better view are climbing up trees. South Sudan is about to become the world's newest nation.
3: This day is a very great day for South Sudan.
14: I swear by the Almighty God that as the President of the Republic of South Sudan, I shall be faithful.
13: It's a journey that began after a peace deal ended a long and bloody civil war in Sudan that killed more than 2 million people.
16: I was overwhelmed with hope and optimism and excitement and joy as someone who was born in the middle of the conflict.
13: Malawal Balkir was 17 years old and he couldn't believe his eyes.
16: Because being from Sudan, being in East Africa, the idea of independence is something that we read on history books. But for me to see myself being part of that history, it was really, really something that I would never forget.
13: As a teenager, you were aware of the change that was happening. So how were you feeling when you woke up that day?
16: Being free, being in a new country, on the 8th before the 9th, we knew that tomorrow is going to be a declaration of our independence. The idea that something big and something new is happening tomorrow, I couldn't even sleep. I don't even remember whether I slept.
13: 6 months earlier, there'd been a referendum in the southern part of Sudan. More than 99% of the nearly 4 million who voted chose to break away and become an independent state.
16: I knew, oh wow, this is a moment where I will never be displaced again. This is a moment that maybe I will not have to be a refugee again.
14: We hereby declare Southern Sudan to be an independent and sovereign state.
13: Malawal, you were just 7 years old when you were displaced like millions of others.
15: And you and your family headed south when you left your home.
17: Well, I fled to northern Uganda in a refugee camp.
15: And how many members of your family fled with you?
17: It was myself, my young brother, my sister, who was older than me, and my mom. Refugee camp was like a safe haven to me because I was coming in a place where we were running away from aerial bombardments, from attacks where we see relatives dying in the front line, where we keep bumming back with our cows, with our cattle and things like that. Once I arrived in the refugee camp, there was no bombardment anymore, and I had the chance to go to school as well.
15: Africa's largest nation was in conflict for decades, with communities in the south, predominantly black and Christian, facing political, economic and educational marginalisation under a mainly Arab Muslim-led government in the north. The south resisted the nationwide imposition of Islamic Sharia law, rebel groups took up arms against the state, and tensions escalated over land rights, control of oil revenue, and long-standing economic neglect. When the peace process began in 2005, Malawal and his family left Uganda to return home.
17: In our mind was always, oh, now there is peace, it's just a matter of time that we will be going back to South Sudan.
15: But then, unexpectedly, one of the key figures in South Sudan's story died, and it threatened to upend everything. Dr. John Garang was the leader of the Sudan People's Liberation Movement and its military wing. He was travelling back from Uganda in a helicopter when it crashed.
17: People were crying that were in the camp. There was a little bit moment of despair. People thought, oh, maybe we might lose all that he has accomplished with his colleagues, officials from South Sudan that were coming to the camp and encouraging us, oh, even if we lost Dr. John, it's still the vision continues and things like that.
15: That vision did continue as his successor pledged to pursue his policies. And with 2011 approaching, preparations for an independent South Sudan began to take shape. As well as a functioning state, there were symbols that needed to be created too. A new flag. Officials chose one with three horizontal stripes of black, red and green, separated by thin white lines. It has a blue triangle on the left-hand side that contains a yellow star.
18: The land of great warriors.
15: There was also a new national anthem required. A nationwide talent contest was set up with students and staff from the University of Juba composing the winning entry.
18: And sing songs of freedom with joy.
17: I was among those that were selected to learn the national anthem, and then I was sent across different counties to go and teach other people prior to the declaration of independence.
15: So how long did that take then to go around the country and teach people the words to the new national anthem?
17: Like 2 months. Me and my colleagues were divided into different places. We were going to schools. We were also going to churches.

0: They were like, okay, we'll bring this number of people from this school, even some people from organized forces, from police, from military, they were brought in one place, and then we take them to go and teach their colleagues.
1: South Sudan possesses large natural resources, including oil, but it was largely untapped due to constant conflicts. That remains true today. There were other challenges back then too. Around three quarters of the population in 2011 were illiterate. One in seven children wouldn't live to be older than 5 years old. The Declaration of Independence was signed in the nation's capital at the Dr. John Garang Mausoleum.
2: The unity of the people of South Sudan.
1: A tribute to one of the most influential figures in the country's history, who died in the helicopter crash just weeks after the 2005 peace deal was signed.
0: Despite the fact that everybody was waiting for the declaration of a new country, some of the people even didn't hear the word declaration because they were already caught up in the moment of celebration even. The following days when people were like, oh, who spoke on the declaration? What really happened? We were having a moment of history where we were just celebrating and enjoying. It was a moment of hope and joy and optimism for the future that lies ahead of me. I didn't know that it would be like the way it is today.
1: Since then, the country has struggled with political instability. By the end of 2013, a civil conflict emerged and continued for 5 years. It left hundreds of thousands dead. In 2026, a humanitarian crisis remains, and there are growing fears of a possible return to conflict. But back in 2011, as the new large flag was raised in the new capital, Juba, as the birth of a new nation was introduced to the world, there were tears in the eyes of citizens belting out the new national anthem.
3: I'll raise a flag with the guiding star and sing songs of freedom.
0: It talks about the sacrifice that was done by the martyrs and cementing the foundation of our nation. It reminds us that maybe their struggle was not in vain. They died for something, for us to live in peace and harmony.
4: Malwel Balkir was speaking to Daniel Rosny and remembering that moment of optimism in South Sudan when it gained statehood in 2011 after a bitter civil war. And a backdrop of conflict and displacement lies behind our next story, but this time in Europe. In 1916, Zurich was a beacon for refugees. Fleeing the death and destruction of the First World War, artists and free thinkers from all over Europe fled to the neutral Swiss city. And it was here that the people who would start the art movement known as Dada came together. Josephine McDermott has the story.
5: Jolly Fanto, Bambla o Fale Bambla, Globiga, Mfa, Habla, Horem.
6: Don't worry, you're forgiven for not understanding that language. That's a Dada poem. We're going to find out what on earth that's all about and how it helped to shape the future of music, art and political protest. We're in Zurich, Switzerland in 1916. World War I has been fought for 2 years between the so-called Central Powers of Germany, Austria-Hungary and Italy, and an alliance of Russia, France and Great Britain. There's ongoing trench warfare in France, Luxembourg and Belgium in the west, and Russia in the east. It is the most deadly and destructive war the world has yet seen. Switzerland, a neutral country, is where many refugees have headed. Among them are artists and free thinkers from all over Europe. In a BBC interview in 1959, Richard Hulsenbeck described how he came to be one, leaving Germany.
7: I didn't like it in Berlin. I was very much opposed to the imperial setup there. And together with many friends, we believed that the Kaiser and his army had a great hand in causing the First World War. Our resentment was so strong that I decided to go to Zurich. There were two motives. One is a personal one, namely to follow my friend Hugo Ball, and the other one was a political and social one, to get out of Berlin and Germany.
6: Hugo Ball was a writer, actor and dramatist. On a sloping, cobbled back street, Spiegelglasser No. 1, near the River Limmat, amongst the tall, elegant townhouses with shuttered windows, he and his wife, Emmy Hennings, found a small bar. They lent it the name of the French Enlightenment writer who had outspoken beliefs in religious, political and social liberty.
7: The Cabaret Voltaire was originally founded by Ball in order to give him some support. He wanted to make a living there. He had gone through hard times. Both founders, original founders of the Cabaret Voltaire, Ball and Hennings, had worked in a factory. And as they had no support, the Swiss were about to throw them out. So they founded the Cabaret Voltaire, which was originally supposed to be only one of the many cabarets. But then later, the artistic and literary elements came in. Ballet called it the Cabaret Voltaire because at this time he was at the extreme end of his liberalism, I may say.
6: Young artists and pacifists, Romanian French-born poet Tristan Zara, the French sculptor Jeanne App, and Romanian Israeli artist Marcel Yanko were all drawn to the bar.
7: Ball, as well as myself, were writers. And one evening I came in, there was Zara and App and Yanko and his brothers, all people who had come together to collaborate with the Cabaret Voltaire.
6: A recipe for success.
7: Anyhow, our cabaret was bankrupt after 2 weeks. The owner came and said, "Dear friends, I'm sorry, but you will have to quit the place unless you bring in some money." So we had to hire a real performer who could sing. Ball played the piano, but the public wanted to hear some songs, and we hired a Swiss girl. Her name was rather complicated, and we wanted to give her a stage name. So a few days before she was supposed to come to the cabaret, I went with him through the Larousse encyclopedia. And there I found the word da-da. So I said to Ball, "Why not da-da?" And he said, "Da-da-da-da is wooden

0: chaos. For one early performance, it's said that Hugo Ball was carried onto the stage in a cardboard cylinder he described as a sorcerer's costume. He had wings, giant paper claws, and a blue and white striped hat which was 2 feet tall. And he performed sound poetry, which focused on sounds over meaning.
1: Karawani!
0: Actor Brian Blessed,
1: by Hugo Ball,
0: was recorded at the Londada Festival in London in 2016.
1: Jolly Fanto, Bambla o Fale Bambla, Globiga, Mfa, Habla, Horem, Egigag, Goromen, Higo Bloiko, Rusula, Uju.
2: I would say we were anarchists, not communists. We didn't want to belong to any party. What we wanted to act upon, or what we wanted to act against, we didn't know exactly. So I have been, since I founded Ada together with Arp and Sarah and Baal and the others, I always was in this state of slight uncertainty about the definition of Dada. Until finally I decided that just this kind of uncertainty was the characteristic of Dada. So here was Dadaism. We decided then, I don't want to say that I did it alone, because this was the whole atmosphere. In these attempts to intellectualize it, we finally came to the decision that the irrationality of this movement was its essential factor.
0: So that's all clear then. The first Dada Manifesto was written in 1916. It was a collection of their feelings about the war and society and previous philosophies. But where to target their anger?
2: We had a great deal of hostility, which is always, in my opinion, a part of irrationality. We didn't know exactly against whom we should turn. But it was very important for us to find a target for our resentment. Now, I believe that all creative people have a great resentment either against the country that they live in or against the civilization, the period of history that they live in. And we had this great hostility, which we had turned first against the war and against the imperial regime.
0: Then art, as it was known then, recognizable subjects, people, landscapes, objects aimed at mirroring reality, became the target.
2: Arp had participated in the activities of the cabaret from the very beginning. He's not only a great sculptor, but a great human being, and in his own, a little bit naive way, a great philosopher. He had been from the very beginning against representational art. I then devoted a great deal of time to study the problem of representational and abstract art. And then, to my amazement, I found that the hostility that I couldn't find a target for was something that could be used in the fight against conventional art.
3: Speaking in an interview from 1959, that was the German writer and poet Richard Hulsenbeck. And his words were used by Josephine McDermott to help explain the birth of the Dadaist movement. And that bit of history, which has echoed through the ages, brings us to the end of this edition of the History Hour. We'll be gathering more stories from the past which have shaped our world for you next week. But until then, this is Max Pearson from all of us here. Thanks for listening. Goodbye.
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8: 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I'm Charlotte Gallagher. As tensions continue to escalate, President Trump reinstates a naval blockade and says this about the Strait of Hormuz.
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